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2: This is a Bloomberg Money Minute. It's July 4th, and this Independence Day is a special one.
3: With America's 250th birthday, this is going to be a blockbuster year for the firework industry.
2: That's Julie Heckman, Executive Director of the American Pyrotechnics Association, a $3 billion a year industry that employs about 50,000 people in the summer.
3: America 250 is going to be off the charts. Every community, town, municipality is planning a spectacular fireworks show that will be bigger, bolder, and more elaborate than ever before.
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3: 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So you're going to see a lot of red, white, and blue just because of the theme of America's 250.
2: And what's next for the industry?
3: You know, I guess it's the 300th. So we've got 50 years to go, and we'll see where the firework industry goes from there.
2: Tom Busby, Bloomberg Radio.
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18: And I'm Ed Kalegi in the Bloomberg Newsroom. Here are some of the stories we're watching. A wave of oil supplies coming from the Persian Gulf is now rekindling fears of a global glut. Bloomberg's Monica Ricks has details.
12: Oil prices are tumbling as a peace deal between the U.S. and Iran unleashes a wave of supply, a flood, really, of more than 60 million barrels that were trapped in the Strait of Hormuz.

0: Cruise, overwhelming demand from buyers and prompting talk of a glut of crude. Brent crude futures have erased all of their wartime gains, tumbling 43% from a high in late April. But the switch from famine to feast means that worries of an oil-led inflation spike are all but vanquished, and major oil producers may soon face questions about whether they're ready to curb supply to prop up prices. Monica Ricks, Bloomberg Radio.
1: Democratic Senator Sheldon Whitehouse wants all the records from the Justice Department about the IRS settlement with President Trump. Bloomberg's Amy Morris reports from Washington.
2: The agreement with the IRS shields President Trump and his family from federal tax audits. So Senator Whitehouse wants to know of any federal agency coordination on the deal. Whitehouse is demanding any memoranda prepared by the IRS discussing defenses against claims Trump and his sons made in their lawsuit against the IRS. He also wants names of personnel involved in those talks. And he wants these records by July 14th, the day before Acting Attorney General Todd Blanche's confirmation hearing. In Washington, Amy Morris, Bloomberg Radio.
1: Micron Technology on Saturday broke ground on the expansion of its factory in western Japan, a $9.3 billion undertaking to produce advanced memory chips. Micron is building the facility in Hiroshima to make chips such as high-bandwidth memory crucial for AI processors like NVIDIA's, with shipments to start around the summer of 2028. Japan's Ministry of Economy, Trade, and Industry has allocated up to 500 billion yen to help cover the cost. The move is part of a global ramp-up by memory makers to meet demand for AI. Micron is building two leading-edge facilities in Boise, and in January held a groundbreaking ceremony for a $100 billion production site outside of Syracuse, New York, part of a pledge to increase DRAM production on American soil. Global news, 24 hours a day, and whenever you want it with Bloomberg News Now. I'm Ed Kalenge. This is Bloomberg.
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9: And I'm Tracy Alloway.
8: Today you are listening to our conversation with Henry He, the CFO of Baidu. We are talking about the, quote, Google of China's strategy to dominate the full stack of AI. We truly have the perfect guest. We are going to be speaking with Baidu CFO Henry He. So Henry, thank you so much for coming on Odd Lots.
10: Thanks for having me. And it's a great season, I think, in Hong Kong. And definitely it's great to see both Joe and Tracy.
8: Thank you. Very nice of you to say. So why don't we start with this? You know, obviously, I feel like half the conversations are probably about AI these days. But within AI, Baidu is a full stack player, right? You have cloud, you have the application layer, you have your own chips, and of course, your own model. As the CFO, you might have to think about prioritization, et cetera. Is there one layer of the stack that you feel is a must win for Baidu? When you think about resource allocation, is there a layer where it's like, okay, this is an area where we have to win?
10: Thank you so much. And I think you'll probably put the tough question in the end, but I think it's probably the most difficult question to start with. So I think the very unique thing today is I think the entire AI has been shifting from infrastructure to applications and from model to agents. I think that's actually the backdrop. I think within that, frankly speaking, right now, it's very difficult to say at this moment which part is the must-have, because in my view, the chip is infrastructures. You need to have a great model to bridge the capability. The cloud is a deployment of that capability. And obviously, the monetization and all the ROI questions, especially for the people like me as CFO, we focus on that, is on application layers. So without any of that, this ROI cannot work. So to answer your question, I think the key thing, if I have to pick one, is cloud.
8: Okay.
10: Because cloud at this moment is a platform. you can not only hosting Ernie, which is our own model, but also I can work in a very open to hosting

0: other models. And my chip, which connecting to my cloud platform, can also help on the inference, because right now the pre-training is important, but 80% of the incremental demand today on the token are inference related. I think this part of the full picture is what I want to emphasize, but you know, given a tough question, if I want to pick one as a student, A, B, C, D, I want to pick number C, which is my cloud.
1: I'm going to ask you a question which I think is going to become standard for financial journalists in the same way we ask about headcount and expansion plans. What's your token budget? Is it bigger than Joe's?
0: You mean the token?
1: The token budget for Baidu.
0: Yes.
1: Or how do you measure, I'll ask it in a slightly different way. How do you measure what you're gaining from your token spend? How do you measure productivity?
0: Yeah, sure. I want to categorize probably two buckets. One is we consume computing power to reach a higher level of technology standard. You know, the AGI, the how good model perform, and also how harness can be designed to deliver better results. So these are R&D efforts. However, as also a tech house, we also deliver those know-how to our external clients with different verticals. I think if I'm measuring our internal consumption of the token, I really want to look at how better and how efficient our technology can be developed. So that's on one side. However, on the other end, what I think the ROI is more relevant is how many real tasks that the OpenClaw and, for example, our own application called DoMate also is a real agents, human digit and other things, can do the task. So I think these two different measurements are important in a way that right now there are two things are better than last year. One is the foundation model getting much better. And number two is the framework, i.e. OpenClaw and other things, can link up the foundation model capability to the real world task, from chatting on something to doing something and completing on something. I think completion part of the tokens is more important today. And I think consumption internally, we actually encourage the people to do that. But think about that. Even last year or year before, everyone is actually beefing up the R&D budgets. I think that budget is always there, but the completion new task is more important.
2: But let me just press you on this question a little bit further. So let's say Tracy and I are, let's say we worked for Baidu in the same department, I don't know, some department of yours. Would we have identical token budgets, or would you have one way of saying, you know what, Joe, Tracy is actually finding ways to get more value out of AI than you are, so I'm going to increase her budget? Like, do you make decisions like that? And do you have measurement techniques to see, like, this person really should get 10 times the token budget of another person because they have figured out how to get a lot of juice from the squeeze, so to speak?
0: You know, Joe, given the question asking, I think probably next time I'll give you more tokens. I think right now the technology evolves very fast. I think that's the beauty part of AI. So we don't want to constrain by ourselves by, before thinking through something, we just install a certain policy by saying, you know, these are the employees, we define the token number by the titles or the seniorities. I don't think that's the way it works.
2: Okay.
0: So I think we want to more open and more nimble in the way that given enough token to the individuals to empower their internal R&D efforts. But on the other end, we do have a lot of efforts to make sure the token costs become dramatically coming down. I think the cost is coming down very fast. Before you even think about getting a policy, maybe the unit cost is coming down half in like a few weeks. So we need to think about the speed and the cost and output efficiency, these three parameters as a package, not only on the number of tokens. That's one thing. On the other end, you feel very interesting facts. So right now, you know, we are recruiting a lot of younger talents today, even for Baidu, which is, you know, 20 plus years listed a public company.
2: Yeah.
0: So my feeling is the kids actually getting smarter than people expected. So they will not waste the tokens you give to them. So they have a sensible judgment about what are the tasks they need to prioritize, because they are working on the agents and the models. The model actually helping them also prioritize all the tasks they have. So I think the power of the technology today is it is not only the tools. So that's actually the key concept I want to mention. It is not only a tool, it's a mindset. And the mindset become automatic and more intelligent. That if people can work on that well and have a new relationship with agents and with the model, some of the old questions we kind of struggle ourselves will be kind of diminished and less important.
1: Okay, so no token maxing at Baidu. But since you brought up talent, one thing I'm very curious about is we know the competition for the top engineers is so intense right now. And in the US, we see these headlines where engineers are treated like sports stars. Yeah. You know, they're being traded for millions of dollars or whatever. What is Baidu's pitch to top talent? Like, if you're trying to attract someone to the company, what is it you say to them that makes them want to work for Baidu versus another top tech firm?
0: Yes, great question. So let's bring a different perspective. I think, you know, we are a technology company. Previously, I think the priority is we empower our clients to be more intelligent. We give them more technology tools to help them to move from the, you know, the traditional IT to the cloud environment, you know, such as that. But right now, I think AI, especially for the big corporation like us, also change us as well. We need to think about the cultural change, organization change, not only as an organization and a company, but also how AI empower ourselves. So it's actually equally important to do something for a client versus think about new tools affecting ourselves. So Trace is right. I think there are a few things we're actually making a lot of different thinkings and some of the new initiatives. First of all, we're probably among a few companies in China still very open, even increasing the campus recruiting and the focus on the younger talents. And number two, recently, we also tasked the senior people not only look at, you know, the current reporting structure, but also in the real mentor relationship with the younger growing piece of the human capital in a company. But more importantly, I think it's really about giving people more autonomy to work in a company. So more trust and more autonomy and give them more real work. And, you know, there's a one concept called a one-person company, right? So we are very happy to working with one-person company because they actually use our AI tool very nicely and they're willing to pay a lot of revenue, you know, to our products, given the quality. However, within the company, we also encourage people to be the one-person team so they can actually use the agents to work on a lot of internal tasks. So internally, we have this little tool called Dudu, right? In Chinese, a very kind of nicky name, which is actually our internal kind of open cloud similar tools, and which actually enhancing people's efficiency. And to a point, I think, give me more people, more autonomy, more trust, and more room to grow.

0: important. They can work on the full stack in Baidu, which is very unique value in the China tech space.
1: You know, it just occurred to me, American companies are kind of becoming more Chinese in the sense that they're doing more vertical integration. Like, that's sort of a long history here of sort of the whole thing. And now we see one of this phenomenon is that every American company, like, they want to even start designing and selling their own chips, their own silicon, which is something that you're doing. You have your own business and you've had it for a while. And I'm trying to wrap my head, like, what is the rationale? How much is it about just wanting to be able to control your own fate more? And so wanting to, like, control more of the supply chain versus having a chip that optimally aligns with the model that you're working on? Because those are distinct priorities. Yeah. So what is the real rationale for having custom silicon?
0: Yeah, I think thanks for the tech trend in the past kind of year and two. So if you look at entire computing power consumed, for example, last year, most of the consumptions actually relating to the pre-training of large foundation model. But right now, you know, many of them go into the inference and the computing tasks. And if you look at the different stacks, I think right now we are actually fitting to an incremental growing piece of the market, which is well defined with a clear boundary, which is not focused on pre-training for a very super scale foundation model. However, the inference application is important. So to your point, I think our chip product supporting our cloud, focusing on the inference and application is a unique way of we see the positive network effects. I think that's sort of where the area we want to invest. And also given the issue you mentioned, I think within that defined areas, we feel pretty confident regarding all the issues you mentioned. And because on the supply and demand side, we can find the good match within the emerging market category, within the inference and application markets.
2: How are you actually allocating capital? And then how are you actually, I guess, balancing that with returning capital at the same time to shareholders?
0: Yeah. So I call it impossible triangle. So I kind of scratch my head every few months, every few weeks, depends on, I also see the headline numbers on Bloomberg News with other peers as well. So sometimes I make a little bit kind of hesitating to make a statement, but I just want to tell the facts and tell the views. I want to separate them out.
1: Sure.
0: So in the recent quarter earnings, we mentioned we actually solved partially on this impossible triangles.
2: Stay tuned for more of our interview with Baidu CFO Henry He. We're talking about how an online search company in China has transformed itself into a full-stack AI player. 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I'm Tracy Alloway.
1: And I'm Joe Weisenthal, and this is Oddlots on Bloomberg Radio.
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Day, America. Hope everybody enjoys the 4th of July weekend. When we get back at it on Monday morning, do we have a full-on political war going on in the state? Hey, it's Hal Dane. 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Attorney Franz Borghardt is going to be in for a bonus legally served. And yes, we're talking about the court system down in New Orleans. We'll also have Will Green from LABI. 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
5: 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I'm Joe Weisenthal.
6: And I'm Tracy Alloway.
5: Today's episode is looking at how Baidu, sometimes called the Google of China, has turned into a full-stack AI player from apps to silicon. We're talking with the company's CFO, Henry He.
6: How are you actually allocating capital? And then how are you actually, I guess, balancing that with returning capital at the same time to shareholders?
7: Yeah. So I called it impossible triangle. So I kind of scratch my head. Every few months, every few weeks, depends on, I also see the headline numbers on Bloomberg News with other peers as well. So sometimes I make a little bit kind of hesitating to make a statement, but I just want to tell the facts and tell the views. I want to separate them out.
5: Sure.
7: So in the recent quarter earnings, we mentioned we actually solved partially on this impossible triangles. One is our operating profit increased almost doubled on a Q-on-Q base. And number two, our cloud revenue grew about 79% on a YOY basis, which is almost double of the YOY growth rate for the cloud market in China. And number three is, since Q3 last year, our operating cash flow has turned positive. So positive operating cash flow, incremental operating profits, and the higher growth than the market. However, my CapEx is not seeing kind of double, even third, multiple times. So I think the way of resolving that is, as a CFO or as a management team of a heavy CapEx invested AI tech company right now, I need to find a way on one hand really drive the growth, but also keep the density of the investment into AI in a reasonable pacing. However, when you do that, you need to keep a conscious regarding the ROI and ROE in mind to look at the entire

0: higher cash cycle. For example, every dollar we spend today, we'll probably need to wait for another probably 20, 30, 40 months, depends on the category, to get full cash back. And during that frame, obviously there's a, you know, price hikes on memories, there's difficulty on the IDC centers, and a huge spending on servers. So my point is, as a CFO, on every project, you need to look at the entire life cycle, not only at one time, but also the pacing important, because the foundation model R&D always taking a few months, right? So these are the things you need to keep in mind. But my statement today is, as Baidu, we want to invest probably in a more responsible manner to the shareholders, but do not diminish our ambitious to investment into AI. Keep the right density is important. But given the results for this quarter, I think we kind of resolved that, at least for this quarter. So hopefully we can keep on working on that. And maybe, you know, half year later, when we check on this point, we can still keep on the same pattern, you know, high growth, less dollar spent, but better ROI. I think that's probably the angle we want to achieve.
1: Can I ask you about something I'm very curious about? You know, I'd say the heads of the American AI labs maybe have varying degrees of AI psychosis, and they have a lot of worries that the, what they would call alignment research, et cetera. Do you work on similar things, or do you have the same concerns? And
2: do you also have AI psychosis?
1: Yeah, no, but like, do you like, you know, for, speaking of like trying to make money, like, do you invest in, or how much do you invest in what they would call AI safety or alignment, and essentially making sure that the models that you're building don't go rogue and always work on behalf of human flourishing? Is that a thing that you allocate capital to?
0: Yeah, it's a great question. So there's an emerging area, for example, in this data sanity and all the kind of post-training efforts need to work on that. You know, alignment obviously is one of that. But my point is, if you look at this new concept of harness, right, it's not only about pre-training and getting model on the leaderboard, but also more importantly to measure the robustness and all the things you mentioned. I think in the context in China tech sector, the engineering has to be and has been a good competitive advantage. So the harness from the data flywheel to the alignment to the data quality and the labeling, I think the entire ecosystem has been robust for, if you think about it, even in the mobile internet world, right? So as simple as data labeling to the alignment checks and the post-training and SFT, I think this kind of the full chain of the capability in terms of the talents and the pool of resources and the cost of data sanity and all the checks has been, in my view, a little bit kind of more efficient in the way that the ecosystem has been in place there. So the cost efficiency has been there. So my view is this is the engineering, not a theoretical quantum leap, right?
1: Okay.
0: So on that, the engineering capability from the China tech world and industry has been there with the key elements I mentioned, right?
1: Yeah.
0: Talents, lower cost, more efficient. I think these are the few things I just want to point out that actually can help solve the issue. But as I mentioned, the things are evolving very quickly, right? So, you know, we don't worry too much about the issue you mentioned in the local market.
1: Yeah, so this is interesting. I'm curious. I want to press further on this because the American AI lab seem very anxious about this, and they publish these model reports, and it says things that in the chain of thought, we were able to see that 4% of the time, the model was able to identify that it was being tested, and therefore it changed its behavior in response to recognizing that it was tested, and this is a sign of potential misalignment. Are you doing the same sort of research and spending to establish that, again, the models work for people and don't have a rogue goal, so to speak?
0: Yeah, sure. I think right now, if you look at this, right, so we are also part of the open source community. So many of the good model, especially publishing recently, also will publish their thoughts
1: about
0: that.
1: That makes sense,
0: So we kind of follow the newest thoughts, but also doing our own tests as well. So overall, I think people in the open source community today, in my view, is very collegial. So people are still want to do a better model, frontier model for everyone globally, not really on one country or two different places. Yeah.
2: So actually related to this, I'm going to ask something. Maybe it's slightly sensitive, but I think it's very important. So in the US, the AI companies, even as they talk about safety, they're basically self-regulating, right? Like they choose to put out these reports and judge their own models and things like that. In China, tell me if I'm wrong, but it feels very different. It feels like the government is more hands-on when it comes to AI. China has been very explicit about this as an area. National security, national strategy. So you're operating in an environment where you're firmly embedded in China's technological and industrial policy.

0: that influence the development of your AI models and your broader tech?
1: So obviously, we're not in position to comment on public policy, but I'm definitely happy to share some of my thoughts I have. I think in the world, in the China AI today, we believe we have a great group of very superior talents, not only the engineers, but also people actually design, you know, the framework, right? So that's actually very important because it's not only about algorithm itself, it's about the whole system regarding infrastructures, regarding the data regulation, regarding the model and the cloud. I think given the past kind of 10, 20 years in China, given this entire infrastructure has been upgraded to a level that is kind of world leading, I think the policy supporting to getting the moment we have today is already proven. We have a proven path to leading not only the technology renovation and innovation, but also the way we monitor that into the stage we already have today. So that's my first point. My second point is, I think today the technology is growing very fast, and the checks on the performance and on the data transparency and the rules regarding the data regulation, even without the AI model, even on the cloud age in the past kind of 10, 20 years or 5 years, has been getting more robust. Because if you think about that, in the cloud environment, you have almost similar issues, right? Who own the data, who use the data, who can access that. But today is a new tool to actually cover all the things we are doing. So I think it is not a new concept for the policymaker to think about. It is a new model. It is a new thing. It is really a new and better tools to utilize and access the resources we're already building. And the existing resources we have been building on the existing platforms, which has been 100% compliant, but also we have a lot of support, you know, from the policymakers, industry practitioners, academia, they actually all contributing to that. So overall, my feeling is it's a very transparent and open environment, not only in China, but also globally. And academia and industry practitioners actually contributing quite a lot of the good conversations to this environment. And my feeling is the policymakers through different channels has been very open, also listening to the new frontier issues and questions.
2: I know this is a business conference and we want to keep things very professional here and not engage in gossip, et cetera. But I have like one sort of, I'm just curious about something, which is, if the American AI CEOs, the most hawkish on the sort of like chip exports on China is Dario, who used to be a Baidu employee. Do you ever hear things in the office? Do people ever say like, oh, I remember that guy. He was, you know, is there any little Dario gossip that people talk about in the office from his stint at Baidu?
1: So that's why I want to put the ball back to your court. I want to share another gossip, which you probably want to hear. So probably in the past kind of 100 days, right, it's open cloud become very popular, right? And educate the market about how AI is really getting to the real task and the real world. Obviously, in China, you know, there are different way. They have a new way calling, you know, not only the cloud, but other nicky names, right?
2: Sure.
1: So one day I saw Peter, who is the founder of the community, which drive the open cloud, put, I think, Instagram, saying, you know, he actually want to work with Baidu because, you know, open cloud is a tool. But the tool is, it's kind of eating up all the capacity, i.e. the skills, right? So everyone is contributing to the skills, and the cloud is actually grab all the skills and do the work, right? So I think one day we are pretty happy, you know, CEO, you know, Peter dropped us a note very in a positive way, because he kind of on one side noticed that the search is important capability of the skills, i.e. the skills in the open cloud environment. So actually he asking Baidu to work with him to beef up the search skills in order for the open cloud to do a better work to accessing the real time information. Because today the foundation models, the one kind of carve out is every few months you train a new model. And the model itself in his mindset doesn't have the real time information. For example, the foundation model yesterday doesn't capture, you know, Joe and Tracy were talking about today. You need to have a new skills to accessing the ocelots, what is happening in real time.
2: That's right.
1: So I think, you know, Google globally and Baidu for China, they are the powerhouse for searching the real time information. So it has to be linking to the open cloud. So I think that's actually one of the things we're pretty much happy to about. So, you know, next day we asked our engineers to link up with Peter, and we're actually part of this skill marketplace doing pretty okay. And right now I just want to share our foundation model called Earning 5.1 right now. Now it's ranked as the globally number one in the text format of the global LLM arena, and globally number five in the search skill capabilities globally in the LLM arena as well. So I think that's

0: give you another gossip. So, but for the previous one, I probably can talk with you after this open.
1: Session. No, you didn't give us any Dario gossip, but implicitly, because I know that the Open Claw guy, you know, was originally called Open Clawed, and then Anthropic sued him. Mm-hmm. Fellow who created Open Claw is not the biggest fan of Dario's approach. So, by giving us that answer, you at least gave us a little drama there. Thank you.
2: More to come from our conversation on how Baidu is transforming itself into a full-stack AI company. We are speaking with Baidu CFO Henry Ho. I'm Tracy Alloway.
1: And I'm Joe Wiesenthal, and this is Oddlaws on Bloomberg Radio.
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8: And I'm Ed Kalenge in the Bloomberg Newsroom. Here are some of the stories we're watching. A wave of oil supplies coming from the Persian Gulf is now rekindling fears of a global glut. Bloomberg's Monica Ricks has details.
9: Oil prices are tumbling as a peace deal between the U.S. and Iran unleashes a wave of supply. A flood, really, of more than 60 million barrels that were trapped in the Strait of Hormuz, overwhelming demand from buyers and prompting talk of a glut of crude. Brent crude futures have erased all of their wartime gains, tumbling 43% from a high in late April. But the switch from famine to feast means that worries of an oil-led inflation spike are all but vanquished, and major oil producers may soon face questions about whether they're ready to curb supply to prop up prices. Monica Ricks, Bloomberg Radio.
8: Democratic Senator Sheldon Whitehouse wants all the records from the Justice Department about the IRS settlement with President Trump. Bloomberg's Amy Morris reports from Washington.
10: The agreement with the IRS shields President Trump and his family from federal tax audits. So Senator Whitehouse wants to know of any federal agency coordination on the deal. Whitehouse is demanding any memoranda prepared by the IRS discussing defenses against claims Trump and his sons made in their lawsuit against the IRS. He also wants names of personnel involved in those talks. And he wants these records by July 14th, the day before Acting Attorney General Todd Blanche's confirmation hearing. In Washington, Amy Morris, Bloomberg Radio.
8: Micron Technology on Saturday broke ground on the expansion of its factory in western Japan, a $9.3 billion undertaking to produce advanced memory chips. Micron is building the facility in Hiroshima to make chips such as high-bandwidth memory crucial for AI processors like NVIDIA's, with shipments to start around the summer of 2028. Japan's Ministry of Economy, Trade, and Industry has allocated up to 500 billion yen to help cover the cost. The move is part of a global ramp-up by memory makers to meet demand for AI. Micron is building two leading-edge facilities in Boise, and in January held a groundbreaking ceremony for a $100 billion production site outside of Syracuse, New York, part of a pledge to increase DRAM production on American soil. Global news, 24 hours a day, and whenever you want it with Bloomberg News Now. I'm Ed Kalenge. This is Bloomberg.
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7: And I'm Tracy Alloway.
6: On today's show, we're discussing Baidu's transformation into a full-stack AI company. We are speaking with CFO Henry He.
7: You've mentioned search a number of times already, and data is obviously very important to AI. We spoke with Grace Zhao earlier in the week. She writes about AI on her Substack, and I asked her if China has an edge when it comes to data collection. Yeah. And she said she thought not really, because a lot of the data that's been collected was unstructured. And so it was hard to harness for AI model training and inference purposes. Can you talk a little bit more about how you did that at Baidu? Because you've got a lot of data, you're using it for ERNIE. How was that transition process like actually carried out?
8: Yeah, sure. I probably will talk about something the market has not noticed enough. And I'll talk about what's the real challenge, right? So it's always two sides of the story. I think I'm very happy to talk about Google versus what we think about Baidu in some certain formats. A few things. I think the markets, not only the capital markets, but also the industry, has kind of undervalued a little bit regarding the same components we actually matching with the same structure Google is monetizing and have this integrated capacity. So first of all, Google has its own TPU, right, which power that cloud. So the GCP growth, the Google Cloud, is growing faster, which is part of the reason it's a TPU. And for Baidu, we have our own chip department. And, you know, based on the public information, we recently did the public filing, want to spin off these assets, right? So the chip, we have the same with Google. For the foundation model, we have our earnings, as just mentioned. However, in the physical AI called applications or called a word model. So we have our robot taxi called Apollo Go. Just want to share one number. I think the market, sometimes I tell even my friends, is kind of surprised that each week, including San Francisco and including all the cities, Austin, Texas, and US, Waymo from Google deliver about 500,000 trips per week. And in the last quarter, Baidu's Apollo Go in a globally 27 cities deliver about 350,000 trips, which is only about 25% fewer than Google.
6: Yeah.
8: The part of that is not only about robot taxi, it's about how we using the data empower our own foundations, models, trainings, and also do inference, but also have a lot of know-how regarding the multimodal contents and all the different things. And more important, if you look at the traditional search, right now on this quarter, also the market didn't notice that, you know, still even my friends telling me, oh, Henry, congratulations for that for your earnings, but your search is probably still 80-90% of the revenue, but the truth is for this quarter it's declined to about 48%. So it's already below 50%. So the new growing area, for example, the digital humans and also our AI application software is becoming a powerhouse and growing very fast. So my point on that is if you look at key components or the blocks from the chip, cloud, robot taxi for AI, physical AI applications and the software. And also one more thing I want to mention is Google linking with YouTube for the multimodal contents. And we actually have our controlled subsidiary called iQIYI IQ in China, which is actually over 50% of market share in China for certain long form contents in China as well. So we also have our closed loop of the data flywheel as well. Probably at a different scale, but I think it's still in the same format and the same model. So my view is, yes, I think on one side, it is right that certain data and elements are in their own kind of pockets. But however, for Baidu, we still have access to those pockets, probably better than other peers. But I want to also very honest admit, right, given Joe is my girlfriend, I still owe him a little kind of gossip after this session. I just want to share my own challenge. Obviously, in China, you have different camps, right? Different camps, they kind of don't open up enough to share the data, which is reality known to the market for everyone. But my point is, right now, this

0: you know, the agents and the foundation model become super smart. And it has a great push to move everything to a public cloud. It's actually helped resolving that issue to be accessing more information. Last note I want to share is, before AI came, the public cloud penetration in China is about 20-30% versus in US is kind of 90%. So that's why your comments I can totally understand, because without AI, the gap is like this. But right now it's actually getting closer, but still there's a gap. But my confidence coming from this gap will further narrow, because everything will be on cloud environment. Everyone access real-time information. But also for Baidu, we have a full stack, and each components, given the Google path, has been proven to be right and more efficient. We just want to follow the same pattern and access and the benefits from the different layer of the data itself.
1: So I am very glad that you brought up the robo-taxis, because first of all, I just love robo-taxis, period. They're very fun to ride in.
2: You took me on my first Waymo ride. Yeah. I remember.
1: And I was a big, I was like, Tracy, you got to ride in Waymo. You got to ride in Waymo. And I think you were convinced. They're pretty
2: cool. Now we have to ride in an Apollo Go, yeah. Right?
1: But this, here's another, besides, I'm also excited about them as a business story for a very specific reason, which is that when I think of like Baidu, people call it the Google of China, et cetera, but, you know, separate markets, right? Google isn't in China. People in the U.S. don't, by and large, use Baidu, as far as I know. But there's going to be cities now where there's going to be direct competition between Waymo and Apollo, and including London, I think, is going to be the first city where there's going to be head-to-head battle. And so this is exciting, because I feel like, okay, the tech, internet, the consumer-facing internet giants of the U.S. and the consumer-facing internet giants of China are for the first time going to really be competing in certain identical consumer markets. And so what I'm curious about is, like, not who you think is going to win. I presume you think you're going to win. But, like, what is the dimension upon which the winner will emerge? Will it be the quality of the application? Will it be who can produce and secure automobiles in volume? What is the most important dimension that will determine the winner, either globally or in a specific city?
0: So before getting there, just, you know, also the car is one of my hobby too. Just, you know, Joe probably know, I'm actually a race car driver. So I got my race car license as well. So every time I actually drive a little bit. So it's quite nice, enjoyable. Because I think that probably the remaining car you can still use gasoline and drive yourself.
1: Yeah. So
0: probably 20 years from now. So before getting there, I think the key word is change the car ownership.
1: Okay.
0: My view is, in my own calculation, in U.S., as an example, right now, each mile, including insurance, gas price, parkings, on average is about 60 to 80 cents per mile, is the tipping points between rent a car versus own a car.
1: Okay.
0: So if it's cheaper than that, people will buy a car, but more expensive, people will rent a car, right? So right now, for global player, I don't want to name, but the average robo taxi cost today, because the scale is still very small, is about, you know, $1 to $2.5 per mile.
1: Okay.
0: So that's a range, about $1 to $2. So my point is, this curve, just like agents getting more prevailing, is coming down very fast. So assuming at some point, you know, 5 years, 6 years, whatever, 10 years, if globally the robo-taxi deliver average price per mile coming down to, let's say, 60, 80 cents US per mile, then many people were thinking buying a car, because today is very simple. You know, Joe and Tracy, you're probably in Hong Kong, you know, the parking is so expensive, even more expensive than the gas. And the gas in Hong Kong also very expensive. So first of all, the car right now is all EV drive car. Number two, you don't have to buy a parking because you and me can drive and the car can go out. And number three, while we're having this 40 minutes, my car actually can go out, pick up passengers, and it can make some money for me, right?
1: Yeah,
0: so it's a new agent.
1: Nice.
0: So that's why I'm saying it's a physical AI agents on the road to making money for myself. So my view is robo-taxi will change the human behavior getting out in terms of behavior pattern of transportation. So that's one thing, right? So we and Waymo and all other players globally are going to that direction. So that's my vision for the market going forward. However, as you mentioned about the market as a player in the near term
1: competition,
0: my view is right now the market is still very early and the TAM is very high. So in the last quarter, we ship our car in London. And as you know, both Waymo and us are starting to open the market in London. Hopefully next year you will see a car. And, you know, we have good partner with both Uber and the Lyft, and also with a Grab in Southeast countries. So next time you probably call a car from Uber or Lyft apps, you will get a Baidu's car. So I think it's actually helping increasing the

0: services, because one interesting note is the human driver probably don't work in the midnight, right, in certain cities. But right now, the car actually can work 24 hours. So expanding a new market, and right now, it's still a very low percentage of penetration. So still, pulling have a lot of room to go. On the other hand, to your question about the success factor, I think the two things. One is the technology need to cutting edge and improving. And number two is operation efficiency, right? So it's actually have a lot of work need to be operational driven. For example, how many locations you pick up passengers to be more efficient, right? The charging stations and all the different network designs is actually very important. But given we are working on this business for kind of 13 years so far, and I can tell you one interesting fact: globally, there are only two cities right now have over 1,000 cars in that scale, which is San Francisco and Wind City in China, which is Google operating in San Francisco, and Apollo Go from Baidu operating one city in China. But I think our kind of partnership with both, Lyft and Uber globally with different cities, I think has been very collegial because the demand is much higher than the supply. Yeah.
1: Are you going to spin out the chips business? We're at Bloomberg Invest. It's our first live recording of Odd Lots. Let's break some news.
0: All right. So it's coming to the money part. So I was not, to be frank, I was not even trained by finance. I become CFO by accident.
2: You're a chips guy.
0: So actually, my both bachelor and master training was a chip designer myself. So I think after joining Baidu, I definitely realized that Baidu's chip product has been really, really high quality and really good for the inference, for the all the things we talk about, the helping our DAA to grow as well. So based on the public information, we already filed the confidential filing for spin-off of our chip assets in Hong Kong. And we are doing that and processing that process on track. And that is one part of the assets we try at this moment. But however, as I mentioned, the cloud foundation model, they are all very important. So after spin-off, we hopefully can enhancing that ecosystem. And as you know, chip is not only the hardware. I deeply understand it is about ecosystems.
2: Yeah.
0: We need to work pretty well with our customers and the suppliers and the software developers all at one goal. And I think to be a separate listed public company, it will help to achieve that goal, not only as hardware, but also the entire ecosystem as well. And our customer will view our chip products more neutral and independent products that can actually do more testing and more usage on their own cases.
2: Yeah, I seem to recall reading that you figured out a way that developers can easily port over their CUDA stack over to your stack without much trouble. Henry, thank you so much for coming on Odd Lots, our first live recording anywhere in Asia. Really appreciate it.
0: Again,
2: thanks. The perfect guest.
0: Yeah, again, thanks for having me. Thank you, Joe.
2: Absolutely.
0: Thank you, Tracy. Thank you.
1: 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I'm Tracy Alloway.
2: And I'm Joe Weisenthal.
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5: This is a Bloomberg Money Minute. Along with reading, writing, arithmetic, and all the other usual subjects, America's high schools increasingly are teaching a new kind of literacy, financial.
6: The first year we did the study in 1998, only one state required students to take personal finance.
5: Leslie Finnan with the Council for Economic Education says 39 states now require it, either as a standalone class or embedded into other required coursework. She says the benefits are undeniable.
6: Research shows that when students take personal finance in high school, they make better financial decisions later. They have higher credit scores. When they take out student loans, they take better student loans.
5: It's a sentiment shared by Diana Isern, assistant principal and financial literacy educator at New York's Brooklyn Preparatory High School.
7: If we can get to them prior to making big decisions in their life that are going to impact them for 20, 30, 40 years, and possibly not get them into debt and so that they have to kind of climb out of holes, then we need to do that earlier, make them informed about those things as soon as we can.
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13: And I'm Ed Kalegi in the Bloomberg Newsroom. Here are some of the stories we're watching. A wave of oil supplies coming from the Persian Gulf is now rekindling fears of a global glut. Bloomberg's Monica Ricks has details.
14: Oil prices are tumbling as a peace deal between the U.S. and Iran unleashes a wave of supply. A flood, really, of more than 60 million barrels that were trapped in the Strait of Hormuz, overwhelming demand from buyers and prompting talk of a glut of crude. Brent crude futures have erased all of their wartime gains, tumbling 43% from a high in late April. But the switch from famine to feast means that worries of an oil-led inflation spike are all but vanquished, and major oil producers may soon face questions about whether they're ready to curb supply to prop up prices. Monica Ricks, Bloomberg Radio.
13: Democratic Senator Sheldon Whitehouse wants all the records from the Justice Department about the IRS settlement with President Trump. Bloomberg's Amy Morris reports from Washington.
15: The agreement with the IRS shields President Trump and his family from federal tax audits. So Senator Whitehouse wants to know of any federal agency coordination on the deal. Whitehouse is demanding any memoranda prepared by the IRS discussing defenses against claims Trump and his sons made in their lawsuit against the IRS. He also wants names of personnel involved in those talks. And he wants these records by July 14th, the day before Acting Attorney General Todd Blanche's confirmation hearing. In Washington, Amy Morris, Bloomberg Radio.
13: Micron Technology on Saturday broke ground on the expansion of its factory in western Japan, a $9.3 billion undertaking to produce advanced memory chips. Micron is building the facility in Hiroshima to make chips such as high-bandwidth memory crucial for AI processors like NVIDIA's, with shipments to start around the summer of 2028. Japan's Ministry of Economy, Trade, and Industry has

0: allocated up to 500 billion yen to help cover the cost. The move is part of a global ramp-up by memory makers to meet demand for AI. Micron is building two leading-edge facilities in Boise, and in January held a groundbreaking ceremony for a $100 billion production site outside of Syracuse, New York, part of a pledge to increase DRAM production on American soil. Global news 24 hours a day and whenever you want it with Bloomberg News Now. I'm Ed Kalenge. 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
7: Hi, everyone. Welcome to a holiday weekend edition of Bloomberg Business Week, and happy 4th of July. It is, of course, a big one. It's the 250th anniversary of the signing of the Declaration of Independence. And while many of us are taking some time to unplug, there were some big stories this past week that we should point out. Consequential decisions from the U.S. Supreme Court, peace talks to end the U.S. and Iran war continuing, and a big read on the U.S. economy with the U.S. monthly jobs report out just before heading into the long holiday weekend.
8: And we wrapped up the second quarter in the first half of the trading year with the S&P 500 having its best quarter going back to 2020 and semiconductor stocks having their best quarter ever. You can read all about the market action at Bloomberg.com and always on the Bloomberg Terminal. For us, this hour, we are leaning fully into the summer season. Why not?
7: Yeah, we
8: are.
7: It's
8: hot outside.
7: It's official, man.
8: Oh, it is official.
7: Be careful outside. It is really hot.
8: Well, on that, we kick it off by hitting the trails. All Trails CEO Liz Hamrin joins us to talk about the massive boom in outdoor recreation and how technology is changing the way that we navigate the great outdoors. There's a little tension there, right?
7: Yeah.
8: You brought this up.
7: What?
8: We want to get away from our phones, but yes, they also help us get out there.
7: Plus, if your idea of July 4th weekend is less about hiking and more about staying poolside with an incredible meal, well, we've got you covered as well. Later on this hour, legendary chef Ruthie Rogers joins us to talk about food culture and her new book, Table 4 at the River Cafe. Then we jump into the business of pools with Latham Group CEO Sean Gadd. He talks about the state of the consumer and also why fiberglass pools are becoming the ultimate hot weather home upgrade.
8: And finally, no summer weekend is complete without the perfect beach read. Mm. We sit down with the acclaimed novelist Teddy Wayne to talk about his new literary thriller, The Au Pair, which is generating major buzz as this season's must-read page-turner.
7: It is indeed. All that to come, we begin with a look at the great outdoors. Hiking has seen a surge in interest in recent years, and driving that wonder for discovery could be the tech in our pockets.
8: That brings us to All Trails. Liz Hamrin wants you to go take a hike. She's the CEO of the hiking app All Trails. She joined us along with Adam Thompson, Bloomberg Pursuit senior editor. He was one of the editors on our great Bloomberg Pursuits piece, How to See the Most Popular U.S. National Parks Without the Crowds.
9: We knew that this was going to be a really busy year at national parks. Every year is busy. They get over 320 million people a year, 320 million visitors. And this year felt like it was going to be even higher between the fact that airfares are high, so people are thinking about staying closer to home, and the fact that there's a lot of America 250 things going on. Add to that the fact that there's some cutbacks at the park, so there's a little extra level of chaos there. So we thought that there was a lot of chance that people would be coping with crowds at the most popular parks, and we wanted to come up with a way to give them lots of alternatives on ways to enjoy the parks without running into everybody they know.
7: Well, funnily enough, like, a lot of us want to put this down, but you can also use it to kind of decompress and go on a hike. Liz, come on in. On, tell us a little bit about the platform, the growth that you've seen, and the activity that you're seeing as of late in terms of what people want to do.
10: Yeah, well, All Trails, our mission is to help the world find its way outside. And

0: 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So that helps you just find the perfect trail for you. And in addition, we have tools that help you plan, they help you navigate, and just help you enjoy your time outside.
1: The freemium model, the idea of like you can use this and get a taste of it, but pay more, or pay and actually get more. What's the balance there?
0: So the base product has a huge number of features. You can find your perfect trail. You can navigate. You can read community reviews.
1: And this is a free product.
0: And this is a free product. Yeah. And then the paid version, All Trails Plus, is it has a number of features, the most popular of which is offline maps. So particularly for national parks where there's not great cell service, we find that our members purchase All Trails Plus so that they can download maps and then they never get lost out on the trail.
2: So Adam, talk about the collaboration, because you guys worked with All Trails to kind of come, not kind of, you did put together this great story about looking at different regions around the country and like where to go.
3: Yes. So what we did was we took a bunch of anonymized data that they gave us and were able to chart where the busiest trails were within each of the 16 parks that we looked at. So we list that. Then we list three alternative parks that they also had that showed crowds that weren't so bad, but also high ratings and varying levels of difficulty. So they weren't all too easy or too hard. Mm-hmm. And then we mixed in weather patterns for the past several years. So how much precipitation is there during different times of year? And you know, what are the temperatures like? Is it too cold or too hot? And so we kind of mixed all those together and came up with a series of recommendations on when you could go to each of these places without it being too crowded.
1: So is this going to be like when Netflix came and did the chef's table special about Lucali, the local pizza place in Carroll Gardens, that now you have to line up at, you know, noon to actually get a piece of pizza? Is like, that what's going to happen now?
0: Like, it actually should be the opposite, okay, because what we're giving you are tools so that you can plan ahead. So if everybody is going to particular trails, the top 10 trails in any national park tend to get about 50% of the traffic that we see. But there's so many other trails that are highly rated, that have great views. So in some sense, like, we're trying to help people distribute the crowd.
1: Why is it so not distributed? Is it because, like, if you go to the Grand Canyon, you want to hike that one trail that goes, you know, down to the bottom of the Grand Canyon, and that's what everybody wants to do? I think it's called Angel's Landing or something.
0: So I think it's a couple things. One is there are these iconic trails that everyone knows about, and then there's also just the things people have heard of, or when you you know, just research and find, oh, these are the top trails. But what we find is that there's much more to being a top trail, and it's, is it highly rated? Is it crowded? Can you get the best views? And so we think there's just a lot more out there that people can explore that are equally good and maybe less crowded than these more flagship or marquee trails.
2: Well, I have to say, I went for the first time to Yosemite National Park. I was working, I was in San Francisco, and I had to stay through a weekend, and I found a tour to pick me up really early Sunday morning, and I spent the day there, and it was just stunning, and it just kind of opened my mind to, I don't know, I'm stuck in the New York Metro, I'm just not thinking about these gorgeous national parks that are around the country. But that's one of the parks that you guys highlight.
3: Indeed, it's one of the most popular.
2: Stunning.
3: And what we tried to do also was give this package some geographical diversity, and some of them aren't very far from cities. I mean, Indiana Dunes is just outside Chicago, and it's really beautiful and not as famous as some of those other ones, but we tried to provide some alternatives that way as well. You know, I used to live in Colorado, so I know Rocky Mountain National Park is spectacular. All the parks in Utah are stunning. Acadia in Maine, Great Smoky Mountains. I mean, there's just like endless number of places to go.
1: And forgive me, it's Bright Angel in at the Grand Canyon, and then at Zion, it's Angel's Landing. So what is your favorite place to visit? I mean, you're based on the West Coast.
0: I am. You know, it's hard to pick a favorite. There's so many amazing places. You know, we have family in Wyoming, so I have to probably say Grand Teton National Park, just because it's so majestic, and we love visiting.
2: One of the things I'm curious, too, is like how climate change has impacted trails. Has it changed dramatically? What are you seeing on the platform in terms of things that are not accessible anymore? Or do you see any of that?
0: You know, we are seeing that the national parks and public lands are more popular than ever. So I think 75%, we had a 75% increase in people visiting public lands in 2025. Now, I think that what you're seeing with those crowds and with some of the changes is, again, you want to be more prepared. And so, for instance, I was actually just researching for

0: our trip to Wyoming, one of the trails in Grand Teton National Park, and it's still pretty snowy. And so someone who had reviewed it like 2 days ago said, you know, you should probably wait for better conditions. Although we had a good time, we needed additional equipment. And so that's one of the other great things about all trails is helping people be prepared so they know what to expect.
1: Liz, maybe that's part of the competitive advantage, but I'm curious. It's a competitive space. You have Trail Forks, you have Strava. These are just a couple, you know, off the top of my head. How do you differentiate yourself when the person is like going to the app store, they're going on a trip, and they need a hiking app?
0: So I would say it's our community. The All Trails community is over 100 million members, and it's those community reviews that really help people find the perfect trail for them. So there's over 50 million reviews that have been left. We have over 100 million photos, and you can search and find really recent reviews, and then find people who are maybe similar to you. So you might think a trail is moderate, your friend might think it's easy, and so you can really, through the community reviews, find the perfect thing.
1: Are the AI LLMs, are they scraping that data? Are you licensing that data to them?
0: Well, we have a partnership with both OpenAI and with Anthropic, so we have All Trails apps within ChatGPT.

0: going through the list and being like, I need to go there. I need to go there.
1: It's kind of what happens when we look at pursuit stories.
0: I know. It's like the life I should be leaving.
1: We're here in the studio.
0: But anything else, like in terms of the places they, because you guys have a nice little mix here.
2: Yeah, well, I you know, one thing I'll also say is that if you get to these parks and find that they're too crowded, we actually even offer an alternative to the park. There's a, you know, there's a state park nearby or a national park. So we tried to offer as many options to people as possible. I'm excited to, my family's going to Acadia later in the summer, mm-hmm. and we are very excited to test drive this thing ourselves.
0: Maine is gorgeous.
2: Yeah.
0: Such beautiful places.
1: As I remind everybody, as somebody who went to college in Maine, the bumper sticker, if you can't handle our winters, you don't deserve our summers. Okay?
0: Well said, well said.
1: But Acadia is unbelievable.
0: What's next for you guys as you think about, as you continue to build out the platform, just to wrap up?
3: Yeah, we'll continue to add more and more trails all across the world and continue to have the most real-time, up-to-date, kind of community-powered information and to build new tools. 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
1: That was All Trails CEO Liz Hamrin and Adam Thompson, Bloomberg Pursuits Senior Editor. Check out the story. How to see the most popular U.S. national parks without the crowds.
0: Next up on our holiday weekend checklist, food and celebrities come together at table 4 at the River Cafe in London.
4: When we interviewed Elton John and David Furnish, the woman who worked for his chief of staff, who said she'd worked with and heard so many interviews over 25 years, but it was only when Elton started talking about potting peas with his grandmother, you know, Or how they tried, you know, the people who abuse food, you know, to seduce, to impress, to give joy, to share. It's, you know, it's not about the cooking. It's about somehow being together.
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12: 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Attorney Franz Borghardt is going to be in for a bonus Legally Served. 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
2: Well, she is an award-winning chef, co-founder of a Michelin-starred restaurant, author of 13 cookbooks, a native New Yorker, has a podcast where she talks with the likes of Paul McCartney, Tina Fey, David Beckham, Mel Brooks, Martha Stewart, Francis Ford Coppola, Mark Carney, Bob Iger, Johnny Ive, whose comfort food, by the way, is peas.
3: Okay, I like that.
2: Who would have known? She has also, full disclosure, talked with Michael Bloomberg, of course, founder of Bloomberg LP and Bloomberg Philanthropies. She has talked with many, many folks. All of it comes together in a great book. It also comes together like a great meal with amazing company. Her new book is entitled Table 4 at the River Cafe, which, as we understand, is a highly coveted physical table located near the restaurant's open kitchen. Here to tell us about it and more is Ruthie Rogers, co-founder of the River Cafe in London, host of her podcast, Ruthie's Table 4. She joins us from London. We are so delighted to have you. Congratulations on the new book. And we were thinking about where should we begin? And if you had to pick one single thing, Ruthie, as to where you are today, why you got there, your restaurant, iconic, well-known in London, award-winning, you've got now a 5-year-old podcast. What might that thing be?
4: You know, from the very beginning, you started with the values of a restaurant. What is a restaurant? Why do people go to restaurants? What do you look for in a restaurant? And I see that the way people are greeted, the way people are made to feel welcome, of course, the food. We change the menu for every meal. We write a menu. We rather like you do at home. We see what is fresh, what we have, we bought the day before. And what, of course, always what is in season in the Italian market. So I think every day is a different day. We have great people working here who we, you know, the whole kitchen is open. And so there's a kind of way that we all work together. And I think, you know, we want really people to come to your restaurant and leave, I always say, quite simply happier than when they arrived.
3: Mm-hmm. So tell us about, for people who haven't been to the restaurant, the coveted Table 4.
4: Well, you know what? Michael Caine always used to sit at Table 4. Mm-hmm. But then, you know, when Nancy Pelosi came in, we sat at Table 1. And there might be a table who prefers, somebody who prefers table 10, which is near to the entrance. Table 4 is slightly also a pun on the word 4. So it's a table number, but it also is a table for Michael Bloomberg, a table for any of the other people who are in the book. Because what we wanted to do during when we had to stop the restaurant because of the pandemic, we wanted a way to reach the people who ate in the restaurant. How could we reach them? We thought about reading a recipe every day. And then that segued into the story. Because when you think about when we talk to people through the lens of food about their memories, it's very thoughtful. It brings back, if I asked you, did your mother cook? Did your father cook? Did you go to restaurants? It brings up other stories.
2: I love that aspect. Being from a large family, food was a big part. My mom loved to cook. And, you know, especially around holidays, birthdays, mm-hmm. A relative in town, she would cook and make sure there was things for everybody who liked, you know, even if she had to do like 5 different vegetables to make sure everybody was happy. But we would sit, Ruthie, at that table for hours. And I feel like that's where you're coming from.
4: The best things happen around a table, I think, very well. And the sad things happen around a table. But you know, I think it is around a table that we all meet. It doesn't matter. We could have a sandwich around the table or a drink around the table. But there is something of that conversation. And when we interviewed Elton John and David Furnish, the woman who worked for his chief of staff, who said she'd worked with and heard so many interviews over 25 years, but it was only when Elton started talking about potting peas with his grandmother, you know, or how they tried, you know, the people who use food, you know, to seduce, to impress, to give joy, to share. It's, you know, and I'm also, you know, I meet a lot of women who don't cook or men who don't cook, and that's fine. It's not about the cooking. It's about somehow being together.
3: Well, let's talk about the podcast a little bit and the way that these interviews have come together in this new

0: new book, as Carol mentioned, a host of names. These are not your favorites. These are just some of the interviews that the publisher picked. We should know.
1: I have to make that really clear because so many brilliant people are not in the book, but they'll be in volume two.
0: Well, what is the connection between the podcast and the restaurant and the way that you try to bring what you bring to life in a restaurant to an audio format that you invite people to sort of be at the table with you?
1: I think there are two things. I think a friend of mine came into the restaurant the other day and he said, you know, oh, I don't, you know, I'm having trouble with one of my children. I'm not sure that I can join this crowd. Look at this room, Ruthie. There are so many people at this table looking so happy and celebrating. And I said, you know, if you went to every table in this restaurant, everyone has a story. Everyone has a story. It could be a happy story that daughter might have graduated, or they could have been fired that day, or their mother might be sick, or, you know, there's so many stories that people have. And I think what I wanted to do is talk to people and have their stories told, as I say, through the lens of food. And you discover we have different sections. We have the chapter of food is family. And so we have the McCartney family. We have the Beckham family. We have the Harry Russell and Matthew Rice. We have, and that's families. We have the art, food is art. And we have Tracy Emin, and we have Johnny Ive, who's a designer. We have the political artist, politics. We have, as you said, Mark Carney. And it's not about famous people. It's not about celebrities. It's about people who have stories that we all want to know about, you know. And so I think it's quite democratic.
0: Our thanks to Ruthie Rogers, co-founder of the River Cafe in London and host of her podcast, Ruthie's Table 4. Her new book, Table 4 at the River Cafe, is out now.
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2: Pools, they sound so simplistic. 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
3: Yeah, absolutely. So Latham is essentially the number one manufacturing pool manufacturer in the world. We've got scale in both fiberglass and vinyl pools, and we also sell auto covers, which is a safety device that goes over your pool, protects your investment, and also protects the people around the pool and your family.
0: Biggest area of growth for the company right now, what is it? Not geographically, I mean segment-wise.
3: Segment-wise, we essentially play, there's two parts in which a pool gets in. If someone moves into a home, empty lot, empty space, they want to put a pool in for recreation. That's the number one market. And then there's a secondary market, which is single-family new construction home builders who are using the pool to help offset the interest rates that they're buying down.
0: So higher rates.
3: Yeah, so what they say is they'll come in and they'll say, the standard mortgage is at 6.5-7%. They'll buy it down to 5%, and then they'll put upgrades in. And one of the upgrades they'll put in is a pool.
2: All right, got it. Talk to us about the types of pools. You guys have something called the Sand State Strategy, which in your earnings call showed double-digit sales gains in fiberglass pools in your priority Florida market. I got to tell you, those of us who grew up near pools, with pools, whatever, I remember mostly either cement or liner pools. Tell us about fiberglass. I'm a boater, and fiberglass, man, that is tough stuff.
3: It is tough stuff. Fiberglass makes up 25% of the U.S. market. It is a growing substrate that goes into pools. So it's been taking share every year.
2: So it's like a formed entity, and you just drop it in.
3: Yes, basically you dig a hole and drop it straight in. The advantages over cement, which is the number, that's 50% of the market in which we're going after. And that happens to be in the Sand States, 50% share, but it takes sort of 90 days to 120 days to put in. For us, once a consumer decides, I want to be in a pool, within 6 days, we're in and out. And there's someone in the
2: pool. 6 days?
3: Yes.
2: 6 days.
3: 6 days. So tremendous advantage. And then obviously...
2: Tim's like, wait a minute, how big is my backyard?
0: No, 100%.
3: And so the opportunity for Latham, the pool company, is... a couple of things. One, we've done very well in the Midwest, Northeast, and Canada, where vinyl is a standard, vinyl liner pools and fiberglass. When you think about the southern states, the majority of the pools that go in are cement. And really, it's because they haven't seen an alternative.
0: But do consumers think about the actual material, or do they say, I want a pool, they call a builder, the builder has the relationship with you, And that's how they get 100% that type of material.
3: A consumer engages a dealer.

0: or a builder comes into their kitchen table, sells a product. Because we're the incumbent, we're still the unknown. So essentially, we're a new product in the South. And I say new product, we've been there for a couple of years, but we are in the new, and we're spending and investing a significant amount of marketing in the Southern markets on our Sand State strategies. And when you think Sand State strategies, it's basically Florida to Southern California.
1: Okay.
0: But we're taking a very targeted approach on how we get there. So we're looking at neighborhoods. So right now in Florida, we're looking at neighborhoods that have a higher propensity for pools. That is price of pool, price of house, household income, age of home, and size of the lot. Once we get the right neighborhoods, we're working with dealers to go in there and position fiberglass.
1: So, and I want to ask you, I mean, whether, I think you guys talked about this too, on the call, and I think you talked a little bit about some weather, maybe I'm looking for my notes here, but maybe had a little bit of an impact. But I'm just curious, talk to me about weather in general. Cold seasons are the start of like spring cold. Can it kill a quarter or a year for you? And at the same time, climate change, where it's getting hotter, you know, perversely, is that kind of a good thing for your business?
0: Yeah, so one, obviously, we're a cyclical business. Most of the pool building occurs during the spring, summer, autumn months. So it is a cyclical business. Generally, where it's cold is generally our smaller quarter, so it's not going to kill the year.
1: Yeah.
0: And when you think about that first quarter, we basically missed equivalent to one day of shipping.
1: Okay.
0: So it's not, it wasn't by any stretch going to impact us to that degree. What I love about going into the southern states is their season's much longer. And so when you think about where it's freezing cold in Connecticut in March, Florida and Texas and Atlanta are ready to go. So as we penetrate further into the southern markets, we'll be able to balance our business in a much more effective way.
2: What's the typical cost of from soup to nuts for a pool?
0: Yeah, so the basic pool, when you think about that, the average in North America, across North America, is $95,000. But you can get into a pool anything from $70,000. And then, of course, can go away up to $200,000, depending the pool you want and what else you do when you put in the pool, if you do landscaping, kitchens, et cetera.
1: Why is it so expensive? It's basically dig a hole.
2: Hey, that easy, Carol, do it yourself.
1: No, I'm just, is it the material cost? Is it labor?
0: It's all of the above. I mean, I think in reality, during COVID, material costs went up. Yeah. Obviously, and hasn't corrected. Labor definitely went up and hasn't corrected. We do a lot of the labor in our factories. It's the advantage of being a fiberglass pool. So
1: is everything done in the U.S.?
0: Everything that's supplied to the U.S. is done in the U.S. So fiberglass, because it's quite hard to freight to a house, you need to be close to your market, which is one of our advantages. And so when you think about that, we have control of the cost, we have control of the product, and we have control of the quality. So it gives us a great pool.
3: That was Sean Gadd, President and CEO of Latham Group.
1: Still ahead on Bloomberg Business Week, no summer weekend is complete without diving into a great book. We've got a new literary thriller for you.
3: The award-winning novelist and screenwriter Teddy Wayne joins us next. 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
12: And I'm Ed Kalenge in the Bloomberg Newsroom. Here are some of the stories we're watching.
9: Tankers trying to exit the Strait of Hormuz are being forced to make U-turns. Bloomberg's Monica Ricks has details.
10: At least 8 ships attempting to leave the Persian Gulf along the Omani coast have been forced to turn back around over the last 2 days. Some, including oil tankers, switched to a route closer to Iran after reportedly hearing Iranian forces warn over

0: radios that they needed permission to cross. Iran has repeatedly said vessels should only transit the strait through an authorized route, but it's the latest sign that reopening the waterway is still complicated despite an interim peace deal with the U.S. On average, only a few dozen vessels have crossed daily since Monday. Monica Ricks, Bloomberg Radio.
1: Pollsters have been focused on how Americans feel about the state of the country on its 250th birthday. Ashley Koning is the director at the Eagleton Center for Public Interest Polling at Rutgers University. She talks about the latest PBS News NPR Marist poll, which shows the nation is divided over its identity and its future.
2: We've seen a lot of headlines in the news right now about saying that patriotism has dropped and people aren't proud to be an American anymore. But really, the story here is in how the question is being asked by a variety of pollsters in this poll and in other ones. And so we really see that proud to be American number range anywhere from 33% in some polls to 70%.
1: Rutgers polling expert Ashley Koning on Bloomberg This Weekend. 8 in 10 Americans polled say the U.S. has moved away from its founding principles, yet a majority still think the best days are still to come. The Trump administration is stepping up its efforts to cut red tape across the federal government, releasing a regulatory plan that would eliminate 702 existing administrative rules. The reductions published on Friday set a record for the number of deregulatory actions under consideration in a White House semiannual agenda plan. It's also about twice as many as were in motion at any given time Donald Trump's first presidency, and comes on top of 752 such regulatory rollbacks finalized or completed since the start of the federal government's current fiscal year, which began on October 1st of 25. Among the measures that the administration plans to scrap, environmental review requirements for energy products, energy efficiency standards, and rules that promote diversity, equity, and inclusion. Global news, 24 hours a day and whenever you want it with Bloomberg News Now. I'm Ed Kalegi. This is Bloomberg.
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8: Teddy Wainwright's novels you can't put down. I know this because I've read all seven of them. They include The Winner, which has been optioned by Sony for a film starring Tom Holland, The Great Man Theory, The Love Song of Johnny Valentine, Capitoil, and others. Teddy's a novelist, a screenwriter. He's also a frequent contributor to The New Yorker, McSweeney's, other publications too. He was a finalist for the Young Lions Fiction Award, Penn Bingham Prize, and Dayton Literary Peace Prize.
10: I feel like it's Outlander for guys. I'm just going to put it out there. But anyway, his new book, The Au Pair, is a literary thriller. We're not going to spoil it. We're going to get to that in just a moment. Teddy, of course, joining us in our Bloomberg studio. Welcome, welcome.
11: Thank you for having me.
10: Your book is being kind of passed around our newsroom, to be quite honest, and different people reading it. Anyone who reads your book, and I listen to a bunch of podcasts, it's often men who make really questionable or in some cases really bad decisions. What's up with that?
11: I think I'm just entranced by the idea of someone destroying their life, who has a pretty good one, a fairly accomplished or content life, but is driven by the American pursuit of more and more, more happiness, more money, more sex, more status. And that ambition is their downfall.
10: Why are you so interested in that?
11: I live in New York City. It's all around me.
10: That's so
11: I'm at
10: fair.
11: Bloomberg right now.
10: That is so
11: the
10: fair.
11: The mecca of ambition and status and money.
10: It does feel like we live in a society, certainly in the New York metro, it's never enough, right?
11: It should be. We all know that instinctively. We all have been taught that over and over many times in our lives. But when you're actually presented with the opportunity and the potential to get more, it's very hard to turn it down.
10: There was somewhere on a podcast you talked about billionaires specifically, and you were like, you know, that's not what people really want to be or shouldn't be. It's not like all of a sudden everybody's so happy or like everything's solved.
11: There is that stat, I'm sure you guys know that study that people's happiness rises to a certain income level and then maybe tails off. I think the original number is $75,000 a year. They upgraded that to $150,000 or something because of inflation, perhaps. I strongly believe that past a certain point, it actually goes down, your happiness. That you might have more material comfort, of course. You might feel in some sense like you won at life, but the people I know who are in that kind of ultra rich, high net worth category tend to have thinner relationships, tend to feel like if they don't recognize it themselves that people like them for their money and their power. Mm. And I think it's very difficult to have that kind of level of wealth, not even income, and still have an authentically happy life.
8: Well, perhaps it's a good segue to talk about your new book, The Au Pair. The Au Pair is a literary thriller. It's about a middle-aged novelist who lives in Brownstone, Brooklyn. He's married. The marriage is not so great. A young Norwegian au pair enters the picture.
10: Okay, it's trouble. I mean, come on.
8: I'm not going to give everything away, but let's just say things get a lot messier than it sounds like they're going to get. You talk about writing about what you know and what you're surrounded by. Mm-hmm. The profile of Steven, the main character, middle-aged, plays pickleball. I guess you play pickleball, too.
11: Yeah.
8: He has two kids.

0: kids, lives in a certain part of Brooklyn. That's very similar to you.
1: Adjacent to me. I live in Cobble Hill, not Brooklyn Heights. I get two kids.
0: Just got to cross Atlantic Avenue to get to it.
1: His career trajectory and his financial situation in the household is different from mine. He had a massive hit when he was 9 years earlier, before the novel starts. His second novel was a bust. He's financially dependent on his wife, who works in private equity. That's not my situation at all. I've observed, though, both the plight of the novelist who had a sort of a big bang of an opening and then a whimper in their next phase, and I've observed separately a number of men who are financially dependent more or less on their wives, and they have tend to respond to it better than Stephen does. There's a lot of insecurity here, a lot of sense of emasculation. His wife is not too thrilled with the arrangement either. So I was interested in exploring this phenomenon that didn't really exist in America 20 plus years ago, certainly not 30 plus years ago. It's not widespread now, but it's much more common than you'd think. And there's nothing wrong with it objectively, but I think the genders have still trying to figure out how to adapt to it.
0: I found it notable that you wrote about how when you started this process for writing this book, you started it as a screenplay or maybe a short story that could turn into a screenplay that you could give to your agent who could then go and sell it to a streaming service. Yeah. The economics of writing a novel in today's environment, is that the way you have to approach something in order to like make the economics work, make it financially work? You have to think about all these different income streams?
1: If I didn't live in Cobble Hill, Brooklyn, maybe I'd have a little more leeway, but because I live where I live and I'm not a professor at a university, this is the only way I make my living is writing. So it's a bit of a rare breed now. I think, again, the type of me, the guy who earns a living as a novelist, was in proliferation 30 plus years ago in American life, probably from like 1920s up until about 2010. The industry has contracted greatly. It's much harder to make a living as a novelist, certainly as a literary fiction novelist, let's call it. So yes, I had this idea of 30, 40 page short story. I'd had a nice film deal with a winner. Let me write this as a short story. We'll sell it to Hollywood for IP. Highly cynical origin story. I'm aware of that. Once I started writing it, though, I got very excited by it, by the themes, by the characters, by the setting, by the plot as well, and decided to turn it into a novel. So that was a quick, short-lived idea, but I used that initial conception of this is the only way to make a living now for a guy who's trying to support a family as one of the major themes of the book, that Stephen is now a failing novelist who's financially dependent on his wife, who can't make much money as a writer anymore. This undergirds all his anxieties, pretty much.
2: As a writer, is that kind of rewarding to start out like with a shorter mission and just be like, wow, I'm just really loving this and I'm going to run with it?
1: It is when it works out well. If it doesn't work out well, it's quite, maybe I should have kept it at that short level.
0: You know, we're approaching this as broadcasters, as reporters, and I couldn't help but notice in this book and some of your other books, I'm not going to give anything away, but you thank people within a profession. I'll just go ahead and say it, like an NYPD detectives bureau, a prosecutor in the Bronx, who you've leaned on in the past, and it's almost like you reported out certain parts of this book by making sure that it works in terms of like if somebody in a profession, in a legal profession, were to read it, they would say, okay, wait a second, that's how things would actually unfold. Can you talk about not the creative process, but the actual reporting process in this?
1: Absolutely. I'm not a criminologist. I have no police background, as you might be surprised to find out. So I have these two friends, a detective and an assistant DA. I feel like the one detective and one assistant DA who are both avid readers of literary fiction, so it's great to have them in my back pocket. They help me a lot with The Winner as well. There's a crime in that, too. And I wouldn't know the first thing about what police do, what lawyers do. You pick up some things from life, from watching enough courtroom thrillers and so on. But it helps to have people who are experts. And not only that, they've helped me come up with plot turns for both these books. The ending of The Winner was completely invented by my DA friend who knew about this specific thing. I won't spoil it for your viewers. That not many people knew about, which he gave to me as this is a great twist for the ending that is even a lot of cops don't know about it.
0: That's pretty cool.
2: And I'm not sure if I'm getting this right, but I thought I'd heard on a podcast too that the ending for this book, you were planning to go one way, and then you went to it. Was it a school event or something?

0: actually talked to a father at the school event who kind of talked with you about some stuff and kind of helped shape you.
1: The ending was a little bit quieter and subtler. And I'd been working on it. I kind of knew something was wrong. I went to my daughter's preschool graduation party.
0: Which you love to do, right?
1: Which I'm always up for going to a preschool graduation party.
0: We've all been there.
1: It was at the club. It was the after party. We were talking to another dad there. He works for a company. I can't say what it is because it'll spoil the last sentence of this book has a twist in it. So I can't say what he works for, but we talked for a while. I'm generally interested in people's jobs and ask what they do. The next day, my wife and I were talking about the book, and she said, I think you need something else here at the ending, but I don't know what, but it's currently not working. And I realized what this guy does for a living could play a big factor in that, and I ended up rewriting it based on that.
2: Okay, so, go ahead, Carol.
0: Do you and your wife often talk, you're both writers, like do you often, you both work from home,
1: mm-hmm.
0: like do you often kind of bounce off of each other?
1: We do, literally, because we live in a small apartment and we are constantly in each other's way, but her name is Kate Greathead, she's a wonderful writer too, her last book is called The Book of George. I'd say we're probably each other's first and last readers, I think first and last line of defense, plenty of discussion while we're in the midst of things. Not the kind of couple where we show each other every single page we write that night. But good to have someone in your own field who you can talk with about your own work, but also about broader literature and movies and so on.
2: How much does a draft stay stay consistent? I know it's, you know, dependent on the draft, but this, for example, Leo Pair, which is coming out tomorrow, stay consistent between first and last draft?
1: The spine stays consistent. I've written this and the last book very quickly, the first draft. My new method is write it as fast as possible at a blitz-like pace to slightly match the pace of the reading experience. I want to write books that are page-turners, that are quick reads, that people tend to finish in one or two sittings. So I wrote them so quickly, they're necessarily short, too, because of that. So the revision process tends to flesh it out and deepen things. You get ideas like that ending twist, plenty of other backstory and other elements of character and psychology and narrative end up coming in too.
2: I want to talk a little bit about some themes that have come up in your work in the past. One of them is technology. Technology features prominently in this book and also in another book. The world that we live in today, you talked earlier about how we're reading less, so we're buying fewer books. Perhaps some of that time is being taken up by us being addicted to our phones and information coming at us from every different angle where we're kind of measuring everything too. I'm just wondering how you view technology.
1: I'd say all of it's being taken up by that. I think that's the main difference between now and 1950, certainly, but even 2003, let's say. I'm susceptible as anyone else. I spend a lot of time on my phone. I'm not proud of it. I don't like what it does to me. I can't resist the allure of a glowing device that has access to everything in the world ever made, much of it bright and shiny and video and visual. So I understand why people are drawn to these things. I do my best to have my children resist it, but there's only so much you can do.
2: That was Teddy Wayne, novelist and screenwriter. His new book, The Au Pair, is out now.
0: 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Thank you for joining us.
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2: 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I'm Tim Stenovek.
0: And I'm Carol Masser. 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
7: Honestly, though, like every time we walk into a shop, he like grabs a toy with his mouth.
5: and I can't not buy it for him.
6: Woof Woof TV talked to people about how much they spend on their pets, and now a new Bloomberg analysis predicts that by 2035, U.S. pet-related spending will approach $250 billion, up 65% from last

0: year.
1: Behind it is just the humanization of pets.
0: Bloomberg analyst Diana Rosero Pena says people often put their pets first.
1: They're willing to sacrifice some expenditures for themselves than for their pets.
0: She says food is still the biggest pet spending area, but healthcare and services are also growing.
1: The pet industry has evolved from being just food and care and just bowls and crates, and it's getting more sophisticated.
0: Globally, our analysts say more spending per pet is set to unleash the pet economy boom. Gina Cervetti, Bloomberg Radio.
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17: And I'm Ed Kalenge in the Bloomberg Newsroom. Here are some of the stories we're watching. A wave of oil supplies coming from the Persian Gulf is now rekindling fears of a global glut. Bloomberg's Monica Ricks has details.
18: Oil prices are tumbling as a peace deal between the U.S. and Iran unleashes a wave of supply. A flood, really, of more than 60 million barrels that were trapped in the Strait of Hormuz, overwhelming demand from buyers and prompting talk of a glut of crude. Brent crude futures have erased all of their wartime gains, tumbling 43% from a high in late April. But the switch from famine to feast means that worries of an oil-led inflation spike are all but vanquished, and major oil producers may soon face questions about whether they're ready to curb supply to prop up prices. Monica Ricks, Bloomberg Radio.
17: Democratic Senator Sheldon Whitehouse wants all the records from the Justice Department about the IRS

0: settlement with President Trump. Bloomberg's Amy Morris reports from Washington.
1: The agreement with the IRS shields President Trump and his family from federal tax audits. So Senator Whitehouse wants to know of any federal agency coordination on the deal. Whitehouse is demanding any memoranda prepared by the IRS discussing defenses against claims Trump and his sons made in their lawsuit against the IRS. He also wants names of personnel involved in those talks. And he wants these records by July 14th, the day before Acting Attorney General Todd Blanche's confirmation hearing. In Washington, Amy Morris, Bloomberg Radio.
0: Micron Technology on Saturday broke ground on the expansion of its factory in western Japan, a $9.3 billion undertaking to produce advanced memory chips. Micron is building the facility in Hiroshima to make chips such as high-bandwidth memory crucial for AI processors like NVIDIA's, with shipments to start around the summer of 2028. Japan's Ministry of Economy, Trade, and Industry has allocated up to 500 billion yen to help cover the cost. The move is part of a global ramp-up by memory makers to meet demand for AI. Micron is building two leading-edge facilities in Boise, and in January held a groundbreaking ceremony for a $100 billion production site outside of Syracuse, New York, part of a pledge to increase DRAM production on American soil. Global news, 24 hours a day, and whenever you want it with Bloomberg News Now. I'm Ed Kalenge. This is Bloomberg.
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8: I'm Barry Ritholtz. You're listening to Masters in Business on Bloomberg Radio. My extra special guest this week is Mamoun Hamed. He is the managing member and general partner at Kleiner Perkins, where he is backing the founders building the next generation of transformative technology. He has been a leading investor in enterprise software and artificial intelligence, including first movers into Slack, Figma, Rippling, Glean, Netscope, and Box. He co-founded Social Capital with Chamath in 2011. In 2017, he joined Kleiner Perkins, where he has rebooted the firm and changed its focus entirely. Mamoun Hamed, welcome to Bloomberg.
9: Thank you so much for having me, Barry.
8: So I'm fascinated by your background. You grow up in Frankfurt, Germany. You come to the U.S. to go to college at Purdue, bachelor's in electrical and computer engineering, master's at Stanford, a MBA from Harvard. What was the original career plan?
9: So let's go back to, I think, 1986. Do you remember the Challenger explosion?
8: Sure.
9: Every kid growing up, remember that. And one of my teachers was actually supposed to go on the space shuttle because there was a teacher.
8: That's right.
9: Christy McCullough.
8: Christy, that's right.
9: Yeah. And every kid got fascinated by, especially if you had a teacher going to space. So followed the whole journey of the Challenger space shuttle and the teachers and all that. But with that also came this desire to learn more about space. And I instantly wanted to become an astronaut, naturally. I think I was 7 or 8 years old. And as I thought about, you know, high school, liking science and math, thinking about where to go to college. And I was, as you mentioned, I was in Frankfurt, Germany growing up. And one of my uncles, he'd given me this list of colleges, the top 10 engineering schools. And I just applied to all 10. And one of them happened to be Purdue, where actually to this day, the most number of astronauts have graduated from.
8: Really? Oh, that's fascinating.
9: Yeah. So my path was aeronautical engineering and trying to figure out a way to get into space. I've yet to do that. But that is what led me down the path of applying to Purdue in the first place and the association with space and NASA. And then actually going from something so massive and big, space, to something so small, chips and semiconductors and transistors.
8: Which are enabling space

0: So there's definitely a connection. Is it true that when you went to business school, you were thinking about already being a venture capitalist?
1: I actually, when I applied to business school, so I'd worked for a good 6 years after undergrad. So studied electrical engineering, computer engineering, and that naturally made me think about a career in Silicon Valley, designing chips, which is what I did for the first 6 years of my career working in the semiconductor industry. But what really got to pretty interesting for me was the notion of startups and founding companies and how these so-called venture capitalists were behind some of the most iconic companies that I was coming across. And so I actually wanted to get into venture capital. And that's actually why I applied to the business school, and specifically only applied to one business school, Harvard, because I naively thought that if you wanted to get into venture capital, you had to go to Harvard or Stanford. And I'd already gone to Stanford for grad school. So, it'd be nice to get a change of scenery.
0: Just round it out a little
1: and move
0: bit.
1: To Boston.
0: Yeah. Give up the nice weather.
1: Yeah.
0: So you started in between college and grad school. You spent how many years? You were at Xilinx? You lived there 6 years?
1: Yeah. So the story actually goes is I was 19 when I graduated from college, so from Purdue. And I thought, okay, the best thing for a young kid is to continue to go to grad school. So I applied to grad school and ended up getting in at Stanford. But I also got a number of job offers. This is 1997. Mm-hmm. This is the dot-com boom. I'm thinking it's a bit like this time where should you opt out of the job market and get like extremely valuable experience or continue on with grad school? So I did the best of both worlds, which is like I went to Stanford, took a few classes every quarter, and then worked full time at Xilinx. And this is back in 1997. We're talking about sort of the middle of the dot-com
0: right.
1: boom.
0: Yeah, really, really interesting. You're known today as someone who thinks about software generally and enterprise software in particular. That seems like an unusual transition from semiconductors. What led to that shift? What changed your thinking?
1: Great question, Barry. So in 2005, when I got into venture capital, my full intent was I would like to learn how to invest in great semiconductor companies or founders who build semiconductor companies of the future. And it turns out after the dot-com bust, there was not a lot of investment in infrastructure. So data centers and networking and switching and semiconductors broadly. And so I realized pretty early on that, hey, like if I want to build a career in investing, you kind of have to go where the puck is going to. And so skate to where the puck is going. And I sort of skated towards Web 2.0 and software because I felt like also in my own firm at US Venture Partners, where I started my venture capital career, where I was an associate, I was hired to go help the partners there evaluate semiconductor opportunities. And that's actually why I went there, because there are some legendary semiconductor investors who happened to be there. And some of my mentors, even today, were the folks running the firm there. So, but I realized that all my friends in 2005 were moving to Web 2.0, internet. This is the beginning of Facebook, which happened to be started at Harvard when I was there. So you're seeing all the people, my cohort's age group, moving into software and web. And I felt like I had to sort of move along with that. And my day job was evaluating semiconductor businesses. But in the evenings, I was in San Francisco. I was going to, you know, the Web 2.0 parties and meeting all the founders starting software businesses. And so I slowly started to just, you know, as a side project, the side project became the main project, which was to move from semis to software and internet stuff. And but in the back of my mind, I always remained a semiconductor guy. And, semis are back now. As you know.
0: And AI seems to be the application of both semis and software. So you're well prepared. We'll talk about AI in a bit. I want to stay in the 2000s when you were at USVP. You had early exposure to companies like Box and Yammer. I don't really remember Yammer. I remember Box.
1: Yeah.
0: Big enterprise software deals. What did you learn from that experience? What have you brought forward with you from that era?
1: Yeah. So Box happened to be my first investment at USVP, where I joined the board. It was an early stage company. It was, you know, a few hundred K of revenue. Two very young founders, Dylan and Aaron, 20 and 21 years old, dropped out of college, sort of like the prototypical founder,
0: right.
1: The archetype of a young founder. And,

0: They were going after storing your files in the cloud and sharing them inside of your company.
1: Let me stop you for a second, because I think anybody under 40 is perplexed by what you just said. I recall, like, late 90s, early 2000s, if I'm either at home or at work or on a laptop or at the beach house, whatever I needed was always somewhere else. And the beauty of early blogging software is I could upload files, I could upload charts, I could upload images. And that was the closest thing to the cloud. It just didn't exist then.
0: Yeah.
1: If you wanted to have something that you could access anywhere you had an internet connection, literally did not exist.
0: Yeah, so maybe if I go back to exactly the point I made in my head, is that if there is one application that moves into the cloud first, it's going to be file sharing. If you recall, I remember this, when I was on my Windows computer in the 80s and 90s, what's one of the applications we all used a lot? Do you remember the Windows File Explorer? We're constantly clicking in and trying to find the file.
1: Or searching for it.
0: Searching for it or placing it in a folder very nicely.
1: Like neatly. The name you used to have to put on a file was important, because if you couldn't remember the name,
0: it
1: wasn't like, here's a phrase that's somewhere in this document, go find it. If you didn't remember exactly where that was nested or what name you put, good luck.
0: Good
1: retrieving.
0: Luck, right?
1: Yeah.
0: And so as the world moved from the desktop to the browser, and so by 2006-07, we all are using, at this point, like Firefox, Mozilla. Chrome's not even existent yet.
1: Right. It was Internet Explorer until Chrome came along.
0: Exactly, right? And so my thesis was, okay, one of the applications for business that will move into the browser, so software as a service, will be file sharing and collaboration. And so because, precisely to your point, like the file that you always needed was somewhere else. And this made so much sense to me. And so at the time in 2007, when I invested in Box, there were probably half a dozen, two dozen, I don't know, there's many of these companies doing file sharing, but it was mostly for consumers, mostly for like your
1: Dropbox.
0: Dropbox was in that same era, but there was like X-File and Elephant Drive. I mean, I remember these, as an associate, when you're suggesting an investment, you're going to do a lot of diligence. I remember like the laundry list of companies I looked at, there were probably like 40 companies that were doing something similar. But most of them were dedicated towards sort of consumer use cases, photos, music, stuff like that.
1: Napster era was right around then.
0: Exactly. And so the hypothesis was, hey, like this stuff will be relevant to large companies who will want to have file sharing and collaboration for their companies. And Box actually pivoted from being a consumer company to being an enterprise company. Mm-hmm. And that's when I got pretty excited, because it lined up with sort of this view that I had that large companies will move from file servers

0: And then in 2011, you co-found Social Capital with Chamath, very famous model of social capital, which is how can we address many of the social ills that are hurting the country through the intelligent use of startups, technology, et cetera. Was this a reinvention of venture capital?
1: It was novel for its era because we decided that we would go after education, healthcare, and finance. You know, three of the largest parts of society. And how do we address inequities in those areas with our investments, and believing that technology has the ability to democratize access to healthcare, education, and financial services. And that's, you know, largely played out over the last 15 years. But we just thought that there would be a ton of opportunity. As venture capitalists, we're seeking out opportunity. And we thought that going after large pockets of GDP, you'd identify really exciting opportunities. Turns out, you know, my interests remained in enterprise software. And I did spend a lot of my time in enterprise software, even when we started Social Capital.
0: Coming up, we continue our conversation with Mamoun Hamid, Kleiner Perkins managing member, talking about the reboot of the firm. I'm Barry Ritholtz. You're listening to Masters in Business on Bloomberg Radio.
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12: America for me is still the land of the free and the home of the brave. My dad's dad jumped ship in Philadelphia. A boy from Sweden became an American citizen. My dad's older brothers fought in World War II. I grew up overseas in the Middle East where it meant something to be an American. People wanted to be like us and they recognized the good things we have.

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11: I'm Barry Ritholtz. 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Mamoun Hamid is my extra special guest. He is a partner at Kleiner Perkins, where he is driving the firm's focus on early stage investments in artificial intelligence and related technology. So you co-led the refounding of Kleiner Perkins in 2017, 2018. The firm was refocused on early stage Series A investing. Tell us what was behind the thought process. What made you say, we don't want to be bigger, we want to be smaller and more focused?
12: Yeah, if I look back at the decades of being probably the most successful venture capital firm throughout the 70s, 80s, 90s, and even the early 2000s, the one thing that defined Kleiner Perkins was it was a small partnership of 7-ish or so partners who sat around a table in Menlo Park, meeting companies and having healthy discourse and debate about what companies to invest in and what the future of technology would bring to the world. And it was defined really by a small group of partners that were, in many cases, technical. They were operators. They had a passion for technology and its impact on humanity. And that was sort of what I kept coming back to, is that that was what defined Kleiner's decades of success. And we went back to the future in 2017 and 18 to that model. And today our partnership is 6 partners, and then we have 3 more investment professionals. So we're a very small, nimble team. So we have 2 funds, and this team invests from both pools of capital.
11: So early stage, is that seed round or is it a little more developed?
12: Yeah. So the early stage fund is seed, Series A mostly,
11: mm-hmm.
12: and maybe some Bs. And then the growth fund is VCs all the way to, we invested in the last Anthropic round at, mm-hmm. you know, a $900 billion valuation, which is, you know, rare for special companies, but it has the ability to invest across even to the pre-IPO
11: round. And is it a coincidence that the growth fund is 2.5 times the size of the seed fund? At that point, these companies are bigger, require a bigger check, or is that just happenstance?
12: I think our funds are sized based on the opportunity set in front of us. Our early stage funds have been almost exactly 35 companies for the last 15 years. Mm-hmm. So 35 companies per fund, which we think about is the right number of shots on goal for an early stage fund to return like multiples on it.
11: 25 to 30 million per.
12: Exactly. Exactly. So it starts out with maybe, in some cases, a $5 million check, and the subsequent check is another 15, 20. Or it could be first check is 30, and then with pro rata, you're investing, let's say, up to $40 million in a company, and then your growth fund is doubling down, investing a lot more in those companies.
11: Huh, really, really kind of interesting. So the focus is artificial intelligence startups across software, healthcare, transportation, and autonomy industries. So let's unpack that, because I'm hearing a little overlap with each of your prior venture experiences. Tell us why those four areas are so attractive.
12: Yeah, so this is a truly once-in-a-lifetime revolution that we're going through with AI. And the number of exciting companies, people that we're seeing right now is at an all-time high. The whole world, in some ways, is being refactored with AI. And this is just the very beginning. And so I would say that all parts of the economy, even beyond those four areas, it is, like I mentioned earlier, healthcare, financial services. It is all sorts of knowledge work. It is going to be all sorts of physical automation in terms of robotics. We're even space, even defense areas, drug discovery, materials discovery. I think it is all fair game at this point in terms of where the exciting pockets of innovation are, just because there has never been a tailwind like this that really allows all parts of the world to be refactored based on, the biggest technological revolution ever.
11: So I'm glad you described it that way, because I keep hearing people compare AI to the internet, and that seems too contained, too timid. I wonder if you agree with the thought that the only thing remotely comparable to this is the Industrial Revolution, which centuries later we're still dealing with the impact of.
12: I absolutely agree with you, Barry. It is like the Industrial Revolution. It's like the railroads. It's like the printing press. It is that. It's not the internet.
11: That's really interesting, because when I think internet, the first thing you think of is, oh, this is a bubble and this is going to collapse. But you mentioned you're an investor in Anthropic. These are, forget not profitable companies, these are companies with giant revenue streams already. They're barely a few years old. How big can this sector get? Is this going to take over every corner of the economy?
12: Yeah, let's talk about that. I think that's the real conversation, and the more the very exciting conversation that one can have about this topic is. And I start at a very high level, which is the GDP of the world today.
11: Mm-hmm.
12: It's about $120 trillion, and about half of that is labor, the labor component of it. So roughly $60 trillion. And of that $60 trillion, roughly 60% or so is white collar, maybe 50, 60, somewhere. So that's anywhere from $30, $35 trillion.
11: Mm-hmm.
12: If you look at tokens and what the frontier model companies provide, it is units of labor. We're already seeing how those units of labor are being utilized in computer science, so software development, in law, in medicine, in drug discovery. These are little agents and buddies that we as humans have now to help us do more with our intellect. And the way I see it is that, we're talking about trillions of dollars that are opening up for these companies that exist. And Exhibit A is a company like Anthropic, which is publicly stated, has gone from zero to $45 billion revenue run rate.
11: That's unbelievable.
12: In a matter of less than 3 years. Okay. And that is likely going to double. And, the company started this year, I believe, at 20. It is already doubled, more than doubled in the short year that we've been in so far. And so

0: these numbers are astounding, not only because these companies are selling software or technology, they're selling units of labor. And the labor markets, as we all know, are the biggest component, as I just mentioned earlier, of the world's GDP. We're talking about trillions of opportunity, dollars of opportunity. And that's what excites us so much about this time, is that it's not just about selling tools and software that we've been accustomed to selling to the IT departments. It's selling like actual labor to companies, to corporations, to, even to consumers who are using AI in their personal lives.
1: So let's talk a little bit about that. The fear I keep hearing is everybody's going to lose their job. It's a very Malthusian argument that this technology is going to replace labor the way the steam engine did. I'm getting a sense from the data and from other analysts like Torsten Slok that this isn't a replacement for white collar labor. It's an enhancement, or at least that's the argument. Give us your perspective on that.
0: Yeah, I actually fully agree with that, the point of view that you have. It's like, getting email. I mean, I think the fact that we got the computer didn't, the people who were using the typewriter started using the computer and started doing other types of jobs. Even in the steam engine era or the industrial revolution, we found ways to repurpose jobs or people and their skills. I don't think humans are going out of style. I don't think, the world is going to be largely unemployed and on UBI because we are going to displace all this work and all these people with AI. I think it's the extreme where the mind goes to, but that's just not the reality. And that sort of bears itself in the numbers that we see, in record low unemployment rates. And actually, we need more labor, more people than we ever have. And so
1: more skilled labor. We are seeing a decrease in job availability for kids right out of college for unskilled labor. If anything, is this likely to force more people to get more technical, to up their skill set?
0: I actually do believe that. It is not like you don't need to be a software developer and study CS anymore because, these software jobs are going away. It is like now the job of a software engineer is to manage a whole host of agents and make them do work for them and be the brains behind the operation. Think of it as like you have all these little agents and we'll call them little employees who are working on your behalf. And so, yeah, that is like the higher level thinking and the things that actually, like when we go to school, we think about how to problem solve. And, if we're solving a math problem, it's hard. We think about many different ways to solve it. And the same way, it's like, how am I going to use AI to help me solve problems? And that's the way I think we all, and I would say, we have four kids. Believe it or not, I'm telling them, go into math, science, and actually art, have spectral diversity in your learning, because all the skills that mattered in the past, solving, math problems with pen and paper, will really matter in the future.
1: Coming up, we continue our conversation with Mamoun Hamid, partner at Kleiner Perkins, discussing the state of venture investing today.
0: It is the most interesting time in my venture career. And for obvious reasons, this AI revolution, the tailwinds that AI brings to companies that are being started today is unlike anything we've seen before. So the quality of ideas is at an all-time high.
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2: 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Hey, it's Hal Dane. 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Attorney Franz Borghardt is going to be in for a bonus legally served. And yes, we're talking about the court system down in New Orleans. We'll also have Will Green from LABI. 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
5: And I'm Ed Kalenge in the Bloomberg Newsroom. Here are some of the stories we're watching. Tankers trying to exit the Strait of Hormuz are being forced to make U-turns. Bloomberg's Monica Ricks has details.
6: At least eight ships attempting to leave the Persian Gulf along the Omani coast have been forced to turn back around over the last 2 days. Some, including oil tankers, switched to a route closer to Iran after reportedly hearing Iranian forces warn over radios that they needed permission to cross. Iran has repeatedly said vessels should only transit the strait through an authorized route, but it's the latest sign that reopening the waterway is still complicated despite an interim peace deal with the U.S. On average, only a few dozen vessels have crossed daily since Monday. Monica Ricks, Bloomberg Radio.
5: Pollsters have been focused on how Americans feel about the state of the country on its 250th birthday. Ashley Koning is the director of the Eagleton Center for Public Interest Polling at Rutgers University. She talks about the latest PBS News NPR Marist poll, which shows the nation is divided over its identity and its future.
7: We've seen a lot of headlines in the news right now about saying that patriotism has dropped and people aren't proud to be an American anymore. But really, the story here is in how the question is being asked by a variety of pollsters in this poll and in other ones. And so we really see that proud to be American number range anywhere from 33% in some polls to 70%.
5: Rutgers polling expert Ashley Koning on Bloomberg This Weekend. 8 in 10 Americans polled say the U.S. has moved away from its founding principles, yet a majority still think the best days are still to come. The Trump administration is stepping up its efforts to cut red tape across the federal government, releasing a regulatory plan that would eliminate 702 existing administrative rules. The reductions published on Friday set a record for the number of deregulatory actions under consideration in a White House semiannual agenda plan. It's also about twice as many as were in motion at any given time, Donald Trump's first presidency, and comes on top of 752 such regulatory rollbacks finalized or completed since the start of the federal government's current fiscal year, which began on October 1st of 25. Among the measures that the administration plans to scrap, environmental review requirements for energy products, energy efficiency standards, and rules that promote diversity, equity, and inclusion. Global news, 24 hours a day and whenever you want it with Bloomberg News Now. I'm Ed Kalenge. This is Bloomberg.
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6: This is Kevin Kimball with Stabs Prime on Jefferson Highway, and I have our bar manager, Presley, here today. 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
8: 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Mamoun Hamid is my extra special guest. He is a partner at Kleiner Perkins, where he is driving the firm's focus on early stage investments in artificial intelligence and related technology. Let's talk a little bit about the state of venture investing today. When you meet a founder for the first time, preferably in person, what are you looking for? What are you trying to spot that isn't in the pitch deck they sent earlier? How do you separate intensity from delusion? Like, what are you trying to identify in that first meeting?
10: Yeah, it is the most interesting time in my venture career, and for obvious reasons. This AI revolution, the tailwinds that AI brings to companies that are being started today, is unlike anything we've seen before. So the quality of ideas is at an all-time high. And I would say the quality of the people is also at an all-time high. And those two forces combined suggest that there's a lot of really high quality ideas and founders that we're seeing. And so I would say it's the volume is because of that at an all time high. And so to your question of like, what are we looking for? I think obviously everything today is AI enabled, AI tailwinds, and venture capital isn't venture.

0: venture capital unless there's like a strong tailwind of something.
1: Mm-hmm.
0: And so this is a makes it such an exciting time because there's such a strong tailwind, and the pace at which the tailwinds are, like, the winds are so strong, and in some ways because the frontier model companies are providing better and better models, which allow companies that build on these models to provide strong value proposition. Take, for example, a company like Harvey, which is AI for legal, is in most of the AM Law 100s, sells to large enterprises and Fortune 100 type companies, and becoming sort of the de facto way that legal law firms and legal departments are using AI inside of their companies and inside of law firms. And yes, they have a lot of secret sauce on top of what the model companies, but at the same time, they get better and better as these models get better and better. And this is a category that just got created in the last few years. And there are numerous examples like it in every sector of society. Just to take a step back, when we first saw, I don't know if, what were your reaction was to ChatGPT when you first saw it, but for me, it was the same reaction I had when I first got to use a browser, internet browser. To me, that Netscape moment was equivalent to the ChatGPT moment.
1: Mm-hmm.
0: And we started to think about what are the second order effect? What are the things that come from here, from ChatGPT, from LLMs? And it was, we thought about like the labor pyramid, think about knowledge work. And we went straight to, okay, what are the most highly skilled, highly paid jobs in the country? And if you actually look at the top 20 list of jobs, dollars made by job, it's some form of engineer,
1: mm-hmm.
0: doctor, or lawyer. And so what we did at Kleiner Perkins was to invest in companies that do AI for legal, AI for software development, AI for medicine. And so we invested in companies like Harvey, Windsurf, which got acquired by Google. We invested in a company called Ambience, Open Evidence, to go after that labor pyramid.
1: Top of the pyramid.
0: And back to your point, it's like an enhancement to those people. It was supposed to be like a co-pilot, and which it is. It's, and in some
1: cases, registered trademark Microsoft Corporation.
0: Yeah, exactly. Co-pilot, exactly. And in some cases, it's become an autonomous agent for those people.
1: Mm-hmm.
0: So software developers run agents to do work for them now. And so we worked our way down the labor pyramid a bit. And we went down, what's the next level? So think of it like, if doctors, lawyers, engineers are in the 200K plus a year pay, then what's one below that? You know, like, you've got financial analysts, salespeople, nurses. And so then we invest in that next class of companies. So Rogo, which is AI for finance,
1: mm-hmm.
0: Hippocratic, which is an agentic nursing platform, Nooks and Revo, which are helping salespeople be co-pilots for their work. And so we've sort of worked our way down the labor pyramid. And if you think about the pyramid, guess what's at the bottom of the pyramid? It's physical labor. Mm-hmm. It is the, you know, lowest paid, lowest skill in some, and eventually robotics will get there,
1: right?
0: And hopefully do a lot of the backbreaking work that nobody should be doing,
1: right?
0: And I think we eventually, that is sort of the way, also goes along with the timeline of the way we're thinking about these things, is that you start with the highly skilled, highly paid, and eventually over the next decade we get down to the sort of lowest scale, lowest paid work.
1: So you mentioned the tailwind behind AI. What does that do to valuations? How do you underwrite startups in a market where even the half decent companies look kind of expensive?
0: Great question. So when you have companies that have gone from zero to a trillion in value, you know, in the last 3 to 4 years, and when you're a founder, what do? You point to that. That's what I can be. I can get to $1 trillion because I'm going after really large problems. And we love that ambition. And what do people do then? Is that, well, you know, if the probability of a $1 trillion outcome is 1%, and you do all the other 99% of probabilities for the rest of the numbers, you've got yourself to a expected value.

0: of $10 billion or more, at least. That's the minimum, right? You do the 1% of 1 trillion, right, is 10 billion, and you add up all the other probabilities, it's probably like 30, 40, 50 billion. And so if you're looking at a Series A company where the ambition is tremendous, the valuation may just be, you know, you're raising $100 million at a $1 billion valuation for two guys out the gate. And those are real examples. And I think we've got a bit of this, you know, pointing at the large outcome. And if it's paired with smart people, ambitious idea, it has that kind of potential. But the reality is, like, there's usually one or two of those, the real outliers that are Mag 7 scale.
1: Right.
0: And just the you know, just gravity in itself doesn't allow for, you know, the world can't have, you know, $100 trillion companies.
1: Plus, if it's a $1 trillion total addressable market, it's going to attract a lot of competition, a lot of other startups, perhaps more than if you're focusing on a smaller niche. Although even the cloud storage was, you mentioned 40 companies early days, there's got to be tens of thousands of companies going for each of these segments in AI.
0: Yeah, and there are. And I think the hard part of the work that we have is identifying what we think will be the leading company. Because in technology, generally speaking, the leading company gets most of the market cap, you know, which is, if you look at the Mag 7.
1: Winner take all.
0: Winner take most, right?
1: Right.
0: They, like, take 90% of the market. You know, NVIDIA, 95% of all GPU spend. Take Google, Alphabet, you know, multiple businesses. Or take a Tesla. Take a Meta, own social, right? So winner takes most in technology.
1: Huh, really, really interesting. You've described the AI moment as one of the most important company building opportunities in our lifetime. What's the risk of venture funding too many of these startups? Or is this just a fat head of winners and a long tail of, well, we gave it a shot? Is this just the nature of this business where it's a couple of winners are driving all the returns for your funds?
0: Yeah, venture is a power law business. There's no question about it. And if you already look at, like, there's this article I read the other day where 90% of the AI revenue is in the hands of two companies.
1: That's crazy.
0: OpenAI and Anthropic.
1: Right.
0: So, and the remaining 10% is in a bunch of companies that are excellent companies. But the scale of those two other companies is so massive.
1: Right.
0: That it dwarfs all the other good, great work that's happening in tons of other companies that we've backed. And by the way, like, you know, those will be great outcomes and be great companies. So there's no question about it. It's just that it dwarfs, and the power law really does, you can see it when you look at the numbers. It's, yes, our job is to be in the companies that make history and are following the power law. What we find is that there actually, you would think there's dozens of companies. There's actually tens, maybe like less than 10. And there's like 2 to 3 that are converging to become winners in a category. And I think everyone's trying to identify those 2 to 3 companies and be in those 2 to 3 companies. And so one of the challenges we face is that we try to invest in what we think is the winner in the category early. Sometimes you don't know early that this is the winner. And if you invest too early, you conflict yourself out of the eventual winner.
1: Right. You only invest in one company per silo, so to speak?
0: Yes.
1: Right. Yeah. So just to avoid those sort of conflicts.
0: So the conflict, typically we're joining the boards of these companies. And if you have, you know, confidential board level information and you don't want that, like, now you invest in a competitor, all of a sudden there's a chance of conflict right. of interest. And so we definitely try to avoid that conflict of interest.
1: So I'm kind of fascinated by, as venture investors, you obviously see the promise of AI across all these different economic sectors. I'm curious how you're using AI internally at Kleiner Perkins. Are you using it to source deals or do due diligence or predict specific outcomes? How does AI fit into your operations?
0: Yeah, we have definitely been maxing out on AI internally, not only because we invest in these companies, whether we use Glean is a company we incubated inside of Kleiner Perkins, actually, and it's in year 7 now. It's a pre-AI company started by an incredible engineer, Arvind Jain, and that's like

0: like our knowledge management. And so that's an example. But we get so much information, and whether it's board decks and they're long, board memos, financials, we are heavily leveraging AI.
1: Thank you, Mamoun, for being so generous with your time. We have been speaking with Mamoun Hamed. He is partner at Kleiner Perkins. If you enjoy this conversation, well, check out any of the 647 we've done over the past 12 years. You can find those at Apple, Spotify, YouTube, Bloomberg, wherever you get your favorite podcasts. I would be remiss if I did not thank the crack staff that helps put these conversations together each week. Alexis Noriega is my video producer. Sean Russo is my researcher. Anna Luke is my podcast producer. I'm Barry Ritholtz. 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
5: This is a Bloomberg Money Minute. Honey is in the sweet spot right now as consumers swarm and sales hit a record high of well over $1.5 billion last year. Sir Kenneth says that's up 10% from a year earlier as we consumed about 1.9 pounds of honey per capita. Mike Carley, CEO of the major honey producer Sweet Harvest Foods, says demand for natural products is growing and the buzz around sports is also energizing sales.
6: You see Bryson DeChambeau taking shots of honey on the golf course before he's got to go hit a big drive. People are using it for fuel. They're using it for wellness, and that's a really big change.
5: Meantime, the Colorado-based Local Hive is now even making single-serve packets of honey for runners. Carley says the U.S. imports way more honey than it's producing, creating an opportunity, even as a parasite hurts some U.S. hives.
6: How do we invest behind that in reversing these, you know, multi-decade trends of declining U.S. production? That's our goal.
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10: And I'm Ed Kalegi in the Bloomberg Newsroom. Here are some of the stories we're watching. A wave of oil supplies coming from the Persian Gulf is now rekindling fears of a global glut. Bloomberg's Monica Ricks has details.
11: Oil prices are tumbling as a peace deal between the U.S. and Iran unleashes a wave of supply. A flood, really, of more than 60 million barrels that were trapped in the Strait of Hormuz, overwhelming demand from buyers and prompting talk of a glut of crude. Brent crude futures have erased all of their wartime gains, tumbling 43% from a high in late April. But the switch from famine to feast means that worries of an oil-led inflation spike are all but vanquished, and major oil producers may soon face questions about whether they're ready to curb supply to prop up prices. Monica Ricks, Bloomberg Radio.
10: Democratic Senator Sheldon Whitehouse wants all the records from the Justice Department about the IRS settlement with President Trump. Bloomberg's Amy Morris reports from Washington.
12: The agreement with the IRS shields President Trump and his family from federal tax audits. So Senator Whitehouse wants to know of any federal agency coordination on the deal. Whitehouse is demanding any memoranda prepared by the IRS discussing defenses against claims Trump and his sons made in their lawsuit against the IRS. He also wants names of personnel involved in those talks. And he wants these records by July 14th, the day before Acting Attorney General Todd Blanche's confirmation hearing. In Washington, Amy Morris, Bloomberg Radio.
10: Micron Technology on Saturday broke ground on the expansion of its factory in western Japan, a $9.3 billion undertaking to produce advanced memory chips. Micron is building the facility in Hiroshima to make chips such as high-bandwidth memory crucial for AI processors like NVIDIA's, with shipments to start around the summer of 2028. Japan's Ministry of Economy, Trade, and Industry has allocated up to 500 billion yen to help cover the cost. The move is part of a global ramp-up by memory makers to meet demand for AI. Micron is building two leading-edge facilities in Boise, and in January held a groundbreaking ceremony for a $100 billion production site outside of Syracuse, New York, part of a pledge to increase DRAM production on American soil. Global news, 24 hours a day, and whenever you want it with Bloomberg News Now. I'm Ed Kalegi. This is Bloomberg.
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25: This is the Bloomberg Business of Sports, where we explore the big money issues in the world of sports. I'm Michael Barr.
26: I'm Vanessa Perdomo-Maglione.
27: And I'm Randall Williams.
25: Vanessa is back from France and came back with some great conversations.
26: Yes, I was at the Cannes Lions International Festival of Creativity in France and got the chance to catch up with a lot of athletes and executives in the sports world. While the World Cup is the biggest thing right now, a lot of my conversations were looking ahead to some of the next big events in sports. You hear a little of my conversation with Tomorrow Sports CEO Mike McCarley and pro flag football player

0: Ashley Clam, who are both working to push the sport to new heights.
1: All that on the way, but we start with some of the big headlines in the world of sports this week, starting with, what's on everybody's mind? And, what is Vanessa thinking about right now? Oh, yes, the U.S. moving on in the World Cup.
0: I won't stop thinking about this until Monday, and I won't get over it, I don't think, ever, unless the men actually end up going through. The U.S. men are going through, which is really exciting, but Flo Balogun getting the red card and not being available for the round of 16, a game against Belgium, I think it's bad.
2: The fact that there's no appeal system to some of these things, like the accidental contact, I understand what they were explaining on the broadcast about how, you know, he could have broken his ankle and that's why the result is the result. However, missing the next match for, like, if he has to sit out for one match, fine, like the rest of it. But the next match, that's so harsh.
0: Yeah, it's this horrible system, especially like with the World Cup, right? I mean, this is what happens in tournaments. You get a red card, you sit out the next game. But when you look at the play and you look at the slow motion is the reason why he got the red card, right? It's the slow motion of it all. And it's the still image that you literally can't see. Yes, it kind of looks like he was breaking his ankle. But at the same time, when you watch the play outright, it was absolutely accidental. It wasn't on purpose. It wasn't violent. And I think it has a huge implication for what the U.S. men can do in the next round.
2: Yeah, it's to me, I'm like, if this was a dirty play, the person would have the exact same result. So the result would be the exact same. They would still be suspended for the next match. But the fact that it's accidental contact is like, all right, like if this was a careless action, let him sit for the rest of the match.
0: Right.
2: We just saw Lionel Messi do something very similar, but the fact that he's the GOAT is the reason why I think that that didn't happen, because you have a hard time explaining to broadcasters and sponsors that Messi isn't playing for something that was accidental. But the U.S. is obviously not Lionel Messi.
1: And if we're going to go old school, because I'm going football, then you need to throw Lawrence Taylor out time, because of the accident. It was an accident against Joe Theismann. I saw that. I was like, oh, gosh. And it's like, you know, and of course, Mr. Taylor played, you know, the next play. And it's like, and nothing against Lawrence Taylor at all. It was an accident what happened. But that's my point is, look, that was an accident. And we're going to lose the guy now, you know, for the next match. I got a problem.
2: I think the bigger thing is just there needs to be an appeal system.
0: Yeah.
2: Because there is a difference between a dirty play and an accidental play. And that was the line was not blurred in the match between the U.S. and their opponent.
0: And so, let's make sure we lay that out exactly, because people were asking, maybe, is there a potential, you know, appeal process? People online were trying to understand if there was, but FIFA has laid out in their rules and did confirm to The Athletic late during the week that it was, that there is no appeal process. There is no appeal process and they can't do anything about it. And this is why VAR sometimes shouldn't be used in these instances. It's supposed to be used for aggressive acts, and this was not an aggressive act.
2: I think the bigger thing for me is that if we remember this tournament long term, what is going to be the legacy of the 2026 World Cup in the host nations? It's like Mexico has been having a ball, and they've... What'd you say?
0: I want to be in Mexico City right now so bad.
2: Mexico's been having a ball. Canada has been performing well, and the U.S. has been performing well. So now you have three host countries doing very well. And obviously with the U.S. hosting the most matches, for them to then have one of their best players not be able to play in the most important match. And granted, like, the U.S. team is still in good condition to be able to compete against Belgium. But if you take someone like Lukaku off of Belgium, I'm sure Belgium would be complaining as well. And I would hate for this to happen for any of the teams. I know that we're all, you know, we all live here, and so we feel closer to this. But it shouldn't happen across the board. Yeah, there should be an appeal process.
0: Yeah, I agree. And you can't, it's, in these tournaments, it just, unless it was egregious, you shouldn't be taking the best players or the most aggressive players or whatever it is off of the teams, because it's simply not the way you want to win. And then let's just do another round up there. England also came back from a 1-0 win. Ooh. They came back from 1-0 to win 2-1 because of Harry Kane is absolutely out of his mind right now.
1: I'm listening to the match, and all of a sudden it's like they're down by a goal already. It's like England. I'm
0: right
1: like,
0: away.
1: Whoa. And it's like, and I had money on that.
0: And the
1: game,
0: DR Congo was playing incredible.
2: The goalie was playing out of his mind.
0: I also have England to win, so I should have been excited. But I just feel like Congo was playing so well. I love a goalkeeper.

0: goalkeeper. We all know this. I was a goalkeeper. I love a goalkeeper performance. So Impasse, I just feel like he deserved it.
1: It is a bit unfortunate that it feels like all of the African countries participating in the World Cup have received the same script.
0: Yes.
1: Like, they play phenomenal for 93% of the match, and that 7% that they don't play phenomenal, they lose.
0: Let's talk about Senegal and Belgium there for a second, then. That's what you're talking about. Senegal's winning 2-0 with 84 minutes.
1: And somehow.
0: And they lose 3-2. Yeah. I also hate a late-in-the-game penalty kick.
1: Oh, it's the worst.
0: I just can't get on board with that. But that's enough on the World Cup, even though I could literally talk about it.
1: All day.
2: We got to talk about Serena Williams. 44 years old, returned to the first play at Wimbledon in almost 4 years. And before that happened, John McEnroe, the great tennis star, talked about, I wonder what Serena's going to do.
3: This is just Serena being Serena, deciding to come back, play her first tournament in singles here at Wimbledon, where she dominated for so many years. It's been 4 years since she played a singles match. That was 2022 at the U.S. Open. Can she win it? I would say that's a stretch right now in her first tournament back, but there sure is tremendous amount of buzz just to see her back on the court. She'll also be playing doubles with big sister Venus.
2: And now we know, obviously, that she lost. And she did not attend the press conference. It's supposed to be mandatory, but she didn't attend it. And the reason why is that apparently she suffered a knee injury. Mm-hmm. And that may have given her a pass on not getting a fine of why she did not attend the press conference.
1: One of the things that I'm mindful of when our legendary athletes get older is just not everyone is going to be able to perform at their highest level forever. Mm-hmm. Like we are in this era where we've seen Tom Brady and Aaron Rodgers and LeBron and Steph Curry and Kevin Durant all transcend time and space in terms of their productivity on the court and on the field. And I think Serena is still the most dominant female tennis player of my lifetime. And I think this is a tall task for her to come back. And it's exciting to have her in the sport. The sport is better within it. But I also think that the sport is better when she's victorious and when she's competitive. And I don't ever want to see anyone go out where it's just like they're out there and they're just losing and losing. It's like a boxer. Where
0: I think the interesting thing there, too, is when she did retire 4 years ago, she was still really competitive. And right. Maybe that's why she felt like she could come back in this way and still be competitive. But 44 is very different. Yeah. That's very, a good amount of time that passed without being on the tour. I just think it's tough.
2: And by the way, before we move on to the next topic, she lost to Maya Joint, who's 20.
0: Mm-hmm.
2: Yeah, I got to give it up for Serena. You're 44. You're playing a 20-year-old. Mm-hmm. Hey. And
0: give it up to Maya Joint as well. She had the composure to be out there with a legend.
2: Now, talk about blockbuster in the NBA.
0: Mm.
2: I don't even know where to begin. But okay, first, let's start with LeBron James. LeBron says, you know what, Lakers, it's been real, but I got to split.
1: And so be it.
2: Yeah.
1: And so
2: see, man, you talk about being strong. Now you got to explain this, man.
1: The reason I say so be it is because LeBron, I think, revived the Lakers brand after Kobe left. And I don't think he's ever gotten enough credit just because of the fact that his championship was in the pandemic. He was not in control of that. And then you have people calling it a Mickey Mouse championship. They never got a parade. And really, from an ownership level and from a management level, Lakers management has mismanaged the entire team from the moment that 2020 championship was won. And so since then, I think he's done as much as he could. Now, there are going to be fans out there that are going to say that he could have taken a pay cut. Yes, but he was still playing at an elite level. So why would you take a pay cut, especially at the later years of your career, when this is probably going to be one of the only times you're making $60 million that's guaranteed on the court. And so I don't think the Lakers organization truly appreciated him for what he was, just because their superstars of the past were different. And with that being said, I think in his last chapter, he deserves to go wherever he wants and hopefully compete for a championship legitimately this time.
2: Which brings us now, speaking of the NBA, Mr. Bob Iger and Mr. Joshua Kushner, they're talking about going into an NBA expansion team.
0: Well, who doesn't want this Vegas team, Randall? And tell us, is this real?
1: I'll tell you, I am skeptical of all big

it's so far just because of the fact that there are two people across NBA expansion that have announced that they are interested. Number one is Samantha Holloway in Seattle. She's been expressing interest for years. And then we have Bill Foley, who owns the Vegas Golden Knights in the NHL. He also controls T-Mobile Arena, which is where a Vegas NBA team would play if he were to win it. Everybody else, I'm like, okay, we'll see. Because of the fact that it's not bidding time yet. The NBA still can't.

0: And so anybody can raise their hand and say that they're interested, but ultimately we will find out who is interested and who's not, I would expect, by the end of August at the very latest. And so if Bob Iger and Josh Kushner are interested, we'll find out in the months to come. Josh has also acquired a piece of the San Francisco Giants. He's a part owner of the Miami Heat, so he does have experience, but this Vegas expansion team is going to go for a lot of money.
1: Oh, man. Vanessa, we got to get back to your interviews, by the way.
2: We got to get back to it. You know, so up next, we'll be talking to Tomorrow Sports CEO about the new professional flag football league they are building with the NFL.
1: That is straight ahead on the Bloomberg Business of Sports for Vanessa Perdomo-Maglione and Randy Williams. I'm Michael Barr. 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
5: This is the Bloomberg Business of Sports, where we explore the big money issues in the world of sports. I'm Michael Barr.
6: I'm Vanessa Perdomo-Maglione.
7: And I'm Randall Williams.
5: After the World Cup is over, the next big international tournament is the U.S. hosting the 2028 L.A. Olympics. And one of the sports that will be added for the first time is flag football. Randall, you've done a lot of reporting on the subject. Tell us about the landscape of the sport right now.
7: I am bullish on specifically women's flag football. I think that sport is electric. I think that it could be very popular very quickly. And so the NFL has been investing in this for many years. I believe the first press release I read about the NFL's investment in flag football probably dates back to 2018 or 2017. So they've long been involved in this, but last year they announced that they were going to be looking at different bids from different partners, and they ultimately decided on Tomorrow Sports, who's going to be running the process. Vanessa, you recently spoke with Tomorrow Sports CEO Mike McCarthy while in Cannes. Did he tell you any more about what we can expect from the league?
6: He told me they're really trying to sort through all the details right now, what their version of the sport's going to be, how many teams there's going to be, but they are full steam ahead to start next year. I think the interesting thing that we spoke about was how they weren't sure what the sport would be and look like as a professional property until the NFL stepped in.
7: And the reason for that is because the NFL is a money printing machine, and so when they say we're in, everyone's in.
5: I was going to say, the NFL, that's the big dog of the sports food groups. That's not a bad partner to have when building up a new football league. Let's take a listen to Vanessa's conversation with Tomorrow Sports CEO and co-founder Mike McCurley.
8: There's a ton of interest around this sport. I mean, I think, as you know, everyone sees what's happening within flag football and the momentum behind it, you know, youth, high school, college now, and now pro with the Olympic debut coming up in 28. And Ashley Clam, who we've gotten to know over the past several months, one of the all up-and-coming stars of the sport, most likely will be one of the best on the Olympic team for the Team USA leading into the Olympics in L.A. And she's just been a really good advocate and a good voice in the room as we've started talking to players. She has a great story to tell. I'll let her tell her story.
9: Right.
8: But you know exactly what she had to do and what her family had to do to find her a place to play, because she wanted to be that role model. And now what we're creating and what we're building is something that kids in this country and all around the world can now have a professional league that they can look up to and ultimately dream to play in that league. Not just dream to play college or the Olympics, but they can also make a living playing flag football.
6: Right, absolutely. So yeah, let's take a step back and talk a little bit about that and just about the launching of it. Obviously, like with Tomorrow, you guys have been so focused on launching the TGL for the last few years.
8: Yeah.
6: So when did you start noticing this trend in flag football?
8: We had a few investors come to us and ask us about flag football a couple of years ago. Mm-hmm. And we looked at it, and frankly, the sport of football is so dominant, so powerful in this country, it was really attractive to us. But we couldn't really see really getting to the next level with the sport, with the stars of the sport. You know, how are you really going to promote it? How are you going to get the megaphone? How are you going to make sure this is lasting?
9: Mm-hmm.
8: And then we got a phone call from the NFL.
9: Mm-hmm.
8: And asking us if we wanted to come and talk to them about

0: about building a professional flag football league. Mm-hmm. And, you know, when the NFL calls, you listen. My history with the Olympics and then also with the NFL, you know, kind of brings all of these things together for what this potentially could be. Mm-hmm. And you know that, you know, with the NFL's backing, the likelihood and chances of success go up significantly.
1: Right.
0: So we really liked what they were saying to us. And then we came back to them with the vision of creating something that's really thinking about, you know, building a professional sports league and in this time, mm-hmm. how would you do it? Mm-hmm. And in a lot of ways, it's a complete blank canvas. I mean, you know, how many chances are you actually going to be able to create a sports league from scratch? Mm-hmm. And then how many times are you actually going to be able to create a sports league from scratch with the NFL as your partner? Right. It was a little bit of a once in a lifetime opportunity to really go and build something that we could all be proud of. And we think about things from a media first standpoint, you know, live, prime time, but also creating moments that live on social media and other places after that live prime time broadcast is over.
1: So with that first initial meeting and call from the NFL, was it, we want to find a partner to do this with and this is our idea? Or it was just, hey, we like what you guys are doing in the TGL and we want to see what you guys would create with this?
0: Yeah, it was a little of both. It was, we have a vision for creating a professional flag football league, mm-hmm. but we want to hear your vision and how you would bring it to life. Mm-hmm. And I think in a lot of ways, it was a really good kind of melding of experiences from where the NFL has come and investing significant resources over the last decade plus in mm-hmm. building flag football leagues. So it's building flag football. So there mm-hmm. there's a real infrastructure in place.
1: Right.
0: There's youth
1: level,
0: there's high school, mm-hmm. there's now college. You know, all of that exists. So mm-hmm. really what we were doing is coming in and now putting something at the top of the pyramid where the pro league for the kids that came up through the youth and played in high school and played in college, they now had a place to play.
1: Yeah. So when you're looking at what you guys would want to do with the league, what they already did with youth and high school, like you were saying, how do you look at what they do there and what it looks like there to what it could look like for you guys creating with
0: the league? Yeah, I think now what it'll look like when the pro league launches is you've got a complete ecosystem just like any other sport.
1: Mm-hmm.
0: You know, a kid can start playing this sport at a very young age and they can grow and they can play competitively.
1: Mm-hmm.
0: They can then play in high school for a high school state championship. They mm-hmm. can then get recruited and go play in college for a college scholarship and mm-hmm. play for a national championship. Then they can go to a combine, go to get drafted, go to training camp, and then make a team in the pro league and make a career out of it.
1: Yeah.
0: And then every 4 years, they can go represent their country in the Olympics.
1: Mm-hmm.
0: So a lot of it is the successful pathways that exist in all of these other sports that are incredibly popular and incredibly successful mm-hmm. now exist for flag football.
1: The TGL, obviously, when it launched, had this idea to be very technological, really innovative. How do you bring that, or do you imagine bringing that to flag football?
0: Yeah, we have things that we see. I mean, I watch sports very differently. You know, how do we demystify this sport and translate it to an audience at home who may or may not understand some of the nuances of the sport?
1: Mm-hmm.
0: And technology is part of it, but we never want to create technology for technology's sake. It needs to be doing something to help educate the viewer, because we believe that if a fan is a bit more educated about that sport or the nuances of that sport,
1: mm-hmm.
0: they're going to become a smarter, more intelligent, more educated fan,
1: mm-hmm.
0: And they're going to appreciate the sport more, which means they're going to continue to watch and engage and tell their friends about it.
1: Yeah. So have you figured out what the model will look like for you guys? How many teams, how many players will be involved?
0: We're working through a lot of those details now. I think the great news is there's a ton of great talent who are already playing this sport. And it seems like every week we hear about, you know, someone who has now, you know, left another sport and come and started to play flag football because of the opportunities that are in the sport. And I think we're going to see more and more of that as the momentum continues to build.
1: Listen, I wish it was around when I was in high school. And I love soccer, but I feel like I would have loved to.
0: You would have been great.
1: Play. Yeah.

0: Obviously, you talked about it being in the Olympics, and you'll be launching before, you know, the 2028 Olympics. Tell me about the strategy in doing that and being before it comes to the Olympics instead of after.
1: Yeah, I think there's a lot. One, the athletes are here and they're ready to go. Now it's, can we build this great primetime stage to showcase this awesome game and for they can showcase their skills? I think doing it in advance of the Olympics, you want to make sure that all of this infrastructure is in place. The Olympics will be a huge catalyst, but I think what the NFL has really put in place and what's been existing in flag football now is there, and the Olympics should really be an accelerant to all the momentum that's already happened.
0: Will it look the same for you guys as it does in the Olympics, do you think, like rule structure wise?
1: I don't know if it'll look the same exactly. I think, you know, the bones are there for what is a great sport. You know, in the Olympics, you know, it's country based. You know, and I think the level of talent, depending on the country, you've got some country, you know, some top level countries that are really, really good. Mm-hmm. And I think what will happen over time is the great democratization of the sport. We'll have more and more talent who flock to the sport, who represent their country at the Olympics. And I think you'll start to see, you know, a lot more competitiveness all around the world, not just in, you know, some of the countries that are good right now.
0: Yeah. I think, you know, one of the points you made in before was the athletes that are leaving other sports to come play flag football. What do those athletes look like? I know I was talking to someone earlier about, you guys don't want this to be a G League for the NFL, right? Okay. It's a totally different sport with people with different skill sets.
1: Yeah, I think the biggest thing you want fans to take away is these are the best athletes in the world at this sport. Mm-hmm. And this is a unique sport. It's not, a lot of the rules are the same. It's a football that they're playing with. But you watch it, it is different in so many ways. You have basketball players that have come over, you have volleyball players that come over, you have track athletes that have come over, and I think you'll start to see a lot of these athletes from other sports that, you know, see the opportunity to not just compete for a college scholarship and ultimately be able to play professionally, but I think they also just have a lot of fun.
0: Yeah.
1: Because, I mean, it is a really fun sport when you play it.
0: For sure. One of the biggest, you know, implications that this could have is on women's sports and women's flag football. Do you imagine this could be one of the biggest women's sports almost instantaneously given the audience for football?
1: I do. I think it can happen very fast. You know, I think part of it is if you look back at the decades of building some of the best women's leagues in the world now, mm-hmm. So much of what they did laid the groundwork to be able to execute on something a little bit faster than what you did 20 years ago, 30 years ago. You have real flag football families who are educated on the sport, and there's a built-in fan base that you can reach from day one.
2: That was Tomorrow Sports CEO and co-founder Mike McCarley.
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4: 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I'm Michael Barr with Vanessa Perdomo Maglione and Randall Williams. 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
5: Happy 250th birthday, America. 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

0: A Bloomberg News Update. And I'm Ed Kalenge in the Bloomberg Newsroom. Here are some of the stories we're watching. Tankers trying to exit the Strait of Hormuz are being forced to make U-turns. Bloomberg's Monica Ricks has details.
1: At least 8 ships attempting to leave the Persian Gulf along the Omani coast have been forced to turn back around over the last 2 days. Some, including oil tankers, switched to a route closer to Iran after reportedly hearing Iranian forces warn over radios that they needed permission to cross. Iran has repeatedly said vessels should only transit the strait through an authorized route, but it's the latest sign that reopening the waterway is still complicated despite an interim peace deal with the U.S. On average, only a few dozen vessels have crossed daily since Monday. Monica Ricks, Bloomberg Radio.
0: Pollsters have been focused on how Americans feel about the state of the country on its 250th birthday. Ashley Koning is the director at the Eagleton Center for Public Interest Polling at Rutgers University. She talks about the latest PBS News NPR Marist poll, which shows the nation is divided over its identity and its future.
2: We've seen a lot of headlines in the news right now about saying that patriotism has dropped and people aren't proud to be an American anymore. But really, the story here is in how the question is being asked by a variety of pollsters in this poll and in other ones. And so we really see that proud to be American number range anywhere from 33% in some polls to 70%.
0: Rutgers polling expert Ashley Koning on Bloomberg this weekend. 8 in 10 Americans polled say the U.S. has moved away from its founding principles, yet a majority still think the best days are still to come. The Trump administration is stepping up its efforts to cut red tape across the federal government, releasing a regulatory plan that would eliminate 702 existing administrative rules. The reductions published on Friday set a record for the number of deregulatory actions under consideration in a White House semi-annual agenda plan. It's also about twice as many as were in motion at any given time, Donald Trump's first presidency, and comes on top of 752 such regulatory rollbacks finalized or completed since the start of the federal government's current fiscal year, which began on October 1st of 25. Among the measures that the administration plans to scrap, environmental review requirements for energy products, energy efficiency standards, and rules that promote diversity, equity, and inclusion. Global news, 24 hours a day and whatever you want it with Bloomberg News Now. I'm Ed Kalenge. This is Bloomberg.
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2: Thanks for joining us on the Bloomberg Business of Sports, where we explore the big money issues in the world of sports. I'm Michael Barr.
3: I'm Vanessa Perdomo-Maglian.
4: And I'm Randall Williams.
2: Professional flag football is set to make its start next year under a partnership with the NFL, and it has that with Tomorrow Sports. They are looking to debut before the Olympics in order to capitalize on the hype that goes into and will come out of the game.
4: And what's going to be special about it is that NFL players will be able to participate, but at the same time, there are also professional flag football players. So there's no guarantee that you're going to see Patrick Mahomes or Lamar Jackson or Tyreek Hill and so many more players, because they will be in competition with the real pro flag football players later on in the next couple of years.
3: Flag football being added to the Olympics and a professional league being started is the biggest opportunity for female athletes we've seen to get into the sport of football, not just as a fan, but as a player. I think it has the potential to be on par with the WNBA and NWSL in just a few short years. I recently spoke with one of the rising stars in the sport, Ashley Clam, who plays on the U.S. national team and was just announced as the ambassador for the Tomorrow Sports Flag Football League.
2: And she's very good. Let's take a listen to Vanessa's conversation with flag football star Ashley Clam.
5: You've been playing for a long time.
6: Yes.
5: Is it you started your, because your parents started a team for you, right?
6: So I started because of my older brother. Mm-hmm. I've always been very competitive, and any sport that he did, I also wanted to play. I wanted to be better than him at it. And so he started playing flag football, and I have this picture of me on the sideline as a little cheerleader in my Texans outfit. Mm-hmm. And it's just those moments where I remember wanting to be on the field, not wanting to be on the sideline. You know, I wanted to be on the field. I wanted to be playing football. Mm. And anything that my brother did, I wanted to do. And so I went to my parents. And at the time, you know, there was not really any girls playing flag football. Mm. And so when I told them I wanted to play, you would expect to text his family to be like, that's, you know, tackle is for boys. Mm. Football is for boys. Women don't belong there, whatever. Mm. My parents were full in. They were like, okay, absolutely. Like, let's create a team for our NFL flag team or our league. And so ever since then, my parents have been one step ahead of everyone else on creating opportunities for me to play flag football.

0: And so once I, you know, kind of aged out of the NFL flag leagues and everything like that, then that's when my parents and I realized that there really was a true opportunity. And so ever since then, my parents created, you know, Texas Fury, which is one of the largest and most successful all-girls flag football organizations. And so I always say my parents knew that it wasn't there for me, so they built it. And that's something why I love being at the forefront of these opportunities, because it speaks to what my parents did for me. Like, I want to be a part of the opportunities that are building experiences and building something for the younger generation, because my parents built it for me. So that's kind of, you know, long story short, my story in flag football.
1: That's really incredible. So you've had it from innate in yourself.
0: Yeah.
1: I will be a ambassador for the sport. I really want to make it happen.
0: Yeah.
1: So that goes into you're an ambassador for the professional league.
0: Yes.
1: Could you have imagined that when you started playing, there would be a professional league for you to be in?
0: No, I mean, I cannot even imagine telling my younger self, my 7-year-old self with little pigtails, pink pigtails in her hair. Like, I could not imagine saying, you are an ambassador for the professional league, or you have dreams of playing in the Olympics. You now have the potential of being on a professional contract to play flag football, or even like you have the opportunity to play D1 now. There are so many things in the past 5 years that flag football has just expanded into. And it's so funny. Someone's told me, what a time to be good at football. Mm-hmm. And that is so accurate. What a time to be good at football, because there are so many flag football players prior to me, but now that people are starting to give it the respect that it deserves, I'm able to kind of, you know, represent this sport and show the younger generation that this is an avenue that you can do. Mm-hmm. And I think back to my sophomore year of high school, sitting at my dining room table, I was completely swamped. I was so busy. I was playing volleyball at the national level, club volleyball at the national level. Mm-hmm. I was doing my high school volleyball. I did track and field, flag football. I was also acting. Mm-hmm. It was so much on my plate.
1: Yeah.
0: And at that point, my sophomore year, you know, you kind of have to decide, what do you want to do for your future? Where do you want to pursue? What do you want to pursue? And at the time, flag football wasn't really even in the conversation, but my family and I believed in what this sport could do. And we believed that if I don't take this jump, then who else will?
1: Yeah.
0: You know? And so it's kind of like, we saw what people are seeing now.
1: Right.
0: And we saw that years ago.
1: Yeah.
0: And so now that people are starting to see that, and now that people are starting to really respect flag football and putting, you know, money and time and resources into this sport, I just want to say to my sophomore year self, like, it freaking worked. Like,
1: yeah,
0: the leap of faith worked, and yeah, it's everything I could have imagined and more.
1: Yeah. So, I mean, what was your first reaction when you heard it was going to be in the Olympics then?
0: Oh my gosh. So I was in West Palm Beach, Florida at my college, and my parents and I, we knew that there was talks of it being in the Olympics. We didn't know the full vote yet. But I actually flew down the weekend that it was announced. I flew down to Austin because my parents and I talked, or my parents talked at the UIL meeting to try and sanction flag football in Texas. So this was three years ago. And so I was already in Austin, and I remember waking up and seeing the notification on my phone and just in disbelief.
1: Yeah.
0: In disbelief that all of those hours that, you know, I've been putting in for this sport, all of the time and money that we put in to make sure that I'm getting noticed by all of these, you know, collegiate coaches or the USA coaches, knowing that all of it like paid off. And especially like my parents, they have done so much for this sport. They created an all girls flag football organization that came from 10 players to 15 teams now.
1: Yeah.
0: So it's grown tremendously. And that's not like, they're nonprofit. They're not making money out of this. All of the coaches, they don't make money.
1: Mm-hmm.
0: And so knowing that everything that we have done to get to that moment mattered, and everyone saw what this sport was, it was the best feeling in the entire world.
1: That's amazing. I mean, so you guys saw the trend so early on,
0: yeah,
1: and then having it in the Olympics, and not just being in the Olympics, but being in the Olympics in the U.S.
0: Yes.
1: Tell me about the significance of that.
0: I mean, having the home field advantage is going to be phenomenal. I mean, thinking of, you know, I traveled the world to play flag football, and a lot of the places are pretty expensive to travel to. And so being able to think that my family could potentially afford going to the Olympics, and being able to, you know, You're not spending thousands of dollars on a flight. It's going to be expensive, of course. It's the Olympics, but it's just

0: just so much more affordable, and especially it being on like home turf. I think just being able to envision looking up to the stands and seeing my entire family, you know, my parents, of course, my brother, his fiance, my aunts, my uncles, my cousins, my grandparents, their support system is what leads me to everything that I am able to do. And so if I have the potential of playing for the Olympics, it is because of them. It is because of their constant support and their constant want to make me, you know, their constant want to make me succeed in this sport. And all of that leads to them. And so being able to even like think about looking up to them and seeing their faces in the stands, it's, for me, it is just, it's crazy to even think about.
1: Yeah. I feel like your parents need to like be part of the professional league, yes, and maybe be your coaches or something. I mean, I mean, they would be incredible to see. So tell me more about like just being an advocate for young girls in the sport. I mean, I feel like this is going to change
0: for sure
1: women's sports.
0: Yeah, no, absolutely. I mean, growing up, I always had to, and this is for every athlete who's on the women's national team now, mm-hmm. we always had to look up to tackle players or, you know, female athletes who are in different sports. Mm-hmm. We never really got to look up to flag football players. Mm-hmm. And it's not because they weren't there. It's because they weren't being supported or they weren't being showed. Mm-hmm. And so now the possibility of me being a role model to a younger girl and me being a face for them to see and think, if she can do it, I can do it too. Mm-hmm. And that's, you know, representation really matters. Mm-hmm. And I think that's what's also so important for the professional league is that this is going to be played, you know, monthly, weekly, daily. It's going to be played out so that people can actually see what a flag football player looks like. Mm-hmm. And they can see that they're female. They can see that they are, it's a diverse sport. You don't have to be 6 foot to be looked at. You can be, I mean, my, our linebacker, Dalia Autry, she is a phenomenal human being. And she is this, like, I think she's 5'3", maybe. And so it's like, whenever I was playing volleyball growing up, I kind of knew that I never had a future there because I was never going to get looked at because I wasn't 6 foot tall. Mm-hmm. And so now for flag football, you don't have to be a certain height. You don't have to be, you know, a certain speed. You don't have to be a certain gender. It is such a diverse sport. And I think that's what's so magical because every single young girl can look up and see someone that looks like them playing this sport.
1: Yeah. Oh my God. Amazing. I also saw that you were part of the Under Armour campaign. Yes. The looks were incredible. The whole, you know, creative behind it was really cool. Tell me about that.
0: I mean, I think something that was so special is that they set the standard. At that time, you know, 72 and Sunny has put out 2 Super Bowl commercials. And so those were absolutely phenomenal. I mean, that's, I think back of watching Deanna Flores in the first 72 and Sunny and NFL Super Bowl commercial on flag football. And I remember exactly where I was. Mm-hmm. I was with my quarterback and I was with my other like teammate, mm-hmm. and seeing it, we thought that it was an actual interview. And so we're like, oh my gosh, like we know her. Like we literally play against her. We play with her. Like this is so crazy. She's our friend, our teammate, our rival. And whenever we saw her and then the whole commercial started, I just was in tears the entire time because it was like, that set the standard of what we were able to dream of, what we were able to, like, ever since then, I never even had thoughts or the possibility of being in a Super Bowl commercial. And then 2 years later, they do it and I'm in a Super Bowl commercial. Mm-hmm. So it's like things like that, seeing that made me believe I could achieve it, which made me achieve it in the future. And so when Under Armour did that entire campaign, it set the standards to brands that, hey, you are going to get left behind if you are not putting your money and your resources into flag football. Mm-hmm. And ever since then, I know Adidas has come out with a spot. Nike just came out with a spot. Mm-hmm. So many brands are coming out with spots and signing flag football athletes. Now that's standard. Mm-hmm. It's no longer just like, oh, well, this brand is doing it. They're taking a leap of faith. It's no longer that. Mm-hmm. They're actual brands who see it as good business. And I think that specific campaign really helped people and companies see that.
1: Yeah. Diana Flores' commercial is one of the greatest things
0: it is.
1: I've ever watched.
0: I still
1: life.
0: Like, yeah. We just played it in our meeting. I get goosebumps every single time because it is so passionate and you can actually see the emotions.
1: Yeah.
2: That was U.S. national team flag football player Ashley Clam. That's it for today. Thank you for joining us. Tune in again next week for the latest on the stories moving big old money. I'm not talking about that little coin stuff. I'm talking big old money in the world of sports.
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6: This is a Bloomberg Money Minute. 90s nostalgia is having a moment. Even this old trend is kicking around again.
7: There's a great new sport coming down the track. We're getting our kicks with a hacky sack.
6: Hacky sacks, or foot bags as they're known outside the trademark, were a new sport when this ad came out about 40 years ago. But what's old is new again, thanks to social media. This clip of a high school baseball team in Maine kicking a bag around went so viral, ESPN reposted it on its official TikTok. It's part of a nostalgia wave that's seen Gen Alpha snap up old Nintendo Game Boys, Sony Walkman CDs and cassette players, and vintage Polaroid cameras. Part of Hacky Sack's appeal is it gives friends an excuse to get outside together. Plus, they're a lot cheaper than those old electronics, if you can find one. The owner of the online store Bomb Foot Bag says one model was in such high demand and he nearly tripled the price from $13 to $34, and it's still sold out. Nathan Hager, Bloomberg Radio.
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3: This is a Bloomberg Business of Sports report. Hostility between America's dedicated league bowlers and Lucky Strike Entertainment has been building for years. Competitive players say the company is ruining the sport with its focus on frivolous entertainment. 11 bowlers have filed a class action lawsuit alleging the company uses a monopoly scheme to transform mom and pop bowling alleys into a mousetrap model. The lawsuit alleges Lucky Strike is bringing about the veritable destruction of the decades-old pastime in its efforts to become the Starbucks of bowling. The plaintiffs are seeking monetary compensation and a breakup of Lucky Strike's national portfolio. An angry competitive bowler who had the first 7 strikes says he was ready to bowl his 8th frame when the lights went out and on came neon lights and nightclub music blared. Lucky Strike Chief Executive Thomas Shannon says his strategy is crucial for bowling to survive. With a Bloomberg Business of Sports report, I'm Michael Barr.
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4: On the latest Balance of Power podcast, we talk with Republican Congressman Jason Smith of Missouri, who chairs the House Ways and Means Committee, about the agenda for the second half of this year.
5: I'm focused on legislating. I'm focused on accomplishing great pieces of legislation, putting them on the president's desk. We did that in the One Big Beautiful Bill, which was a partisan approach. It was a reconciliation bill. Now, on the Ways and Means Committee, we're working on a lot of bipartisan things. For example, the First Lady's Fostering the Future initiative to help foster kids who are aging out of the system. It passed out of the Ways and Means Committee and the House of Representatives with every single Republican and every single Democrat voting for it. We're also working on some bipartisan tax issues and bipartisan trade and bipartisan health care. That is what we need to deliver to the president's desk. That's what we can accomplish over the next very few legislative days that are left.
6: Okay. So is the Ways and Means Committee, Mr. Chairman, not currently looking at any possible tax provisions that could be folded into a third reconciliation bill?
5: Oh, we absolutely are looking at every vehicle that could be used. Reconciliation, though, is only a tool of the United States Senate. It allows them to overcome the 60-vote filibuster rule and to just pass with 51. In the House of Representatives, we just need to pass the good tax policies, the good legislation, and that's done with a simple majority, whether you do it in reconciliation or not. And that's what we're focused on, is trying to deliver legislative means. But let me tell you, I have a list of ideas that I would love in any piece of tax legislation moving forward.
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0: This is Wall Street Week. I'm David Westin, bringing you stories of capitalism. Coming to an internet near you, artificial intelligence. Will those helpful chatbots kill the search and advertising paying for all that content that you enjoy?
1: And liftoff of Falcon 9.
0: Plus, the race to make money in space. Companies are competing to launch 100,000 satellites in the next 5 years as China builds out its own space infrastructure in Latin America. And investing in Bolivia. A new regime aims to be friendly to private enterprise. But when is the right time for investors to dip their toe in the water? This is a story about big changes on tiny screens. Since its inception, the internet has become where we turn for content. Content we mostly access through search, and that's mostly free. But of course, it's not really free. When we searched on platforms like Google, we were directed to web pages created by publishers who got paid for all those ads we spent time looking at. Now all that is changing. And as AI becomes the new gateway to the web, it's transforming the economics of the internet.
2: We believe the high water mark for internet traffic, like that was sent out from social media and search and AI tools, which are quite nascent at the time, was 2022. Essentially, over the last 4 years, those numbers have been dropping.
0: Rand Fishkin is an author and entrepreneur who specializes in online search, the main way that most of us interact with the web.

0: I do a lot of research with clickstream data, which essentially looks at devices and what they visit and don't visit. Whereas in 2011, Google was sending north of 70% of all searches to a third-party website, right? A website not owned or controlled by Google. And today that number is in the mid-40s and falling. That clearly indicates this zero-click trend.
1: Zero-click. It's a term for an online search result that doesn't lead to any other web pages. That can be good news for users if their question has been answered quickly and correctly. No need to spend time scrolling through all that text and pages of ads. But if you are a publisher counting on that click to bring traffic to your website and to sell those ads, it's very bad news, which means the creators of all that web content have to rethink the game.
0: Long before AI, Google started disintermediating content providers by answering questions right in the search results. You search for the Met score, the score's right at the top. And AI just enhanced their ability to do this.
1: For an idea of just how big this change is for Google itself, here's the company's head of search talking about incorporating AI just last month.
2: Now we're entering the next chapter of Google Search, where incredible AI features aren't just in search. 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Now, this is the biggest upgrade to our iconic search box since its debut, over 25 years ago.
3: The problem is that most people don't click on the links from Google,
1: and that has... Caitlin Petrie is author of All the News That's Fit to Click and a professor at Rutgers who studies the way algorithms shape online media.
3: News sites that were counting on referrals from Google for their traffic, for their ad revenue, to draw maybe subscribers who might come to the site, get interested, and then subscribe, are now seeing, in some cases, very dramatic decreases in the traffic that they're getting from Google.
4: The move from print to the internet, many people think, actually eliminated some news sources. A lot of local newspapers, for example, were eliminated, partly because of the business model challenge, the revenue challenge. Do we face a risk of that with AI, that we will eliminate even further sources?
3: I think we do. I think it's a major concern.
4: It was really revealing.
1: Perhaps nobody in the world has a better view of these changes and what they mean for online content creators than Neil Vogel.
5: What happened was our audience, right, and where we reach half of America each month, our audience on the internet was 75% from Google search. 2022, maybe a little bit more, maybe a little bit less, but ballpark that. That is now 25% of our audience.
1: Vogel is CEO of People Inc., the largest online and print publisher in America. It reaches 175 million people each month, with dozens of publications whose names you know well.
5: Better Homes and Gardens, People, Entertainment Weekly, Travel and Leisure, Food and Wine. And we put all of these brands together because we believed we understood how to run these classic heritage brands on the internet, and we've been proven right.
1: Although Vogel has had a front row seat to the collapse in search traffic that AI has ushered in, he also told us something surprising. His business is booming.
5: We're very profitable, and we're defying the narrative around publishing that is publishers can't succeed in this world, and we're succeeding. We feel really good and really optimistic about the future of media.
4: Back in the day, before there even was an internet, believe it or not, there was a time. If you look at a publisher, newspaper, magazine, their revenue came from two sources, subscription and advertising. What's your revenue model?
5: If you look at the internet, that is where we thrive. That is our bread and butter. 90% of our profitability comes from our internet and our online presence. That is very much advertising, but it's also lots of other things.
1: Those other things include deals and branded products. But Vogel says they've also got a new revenue stream.
5: We license content to LLMs and AI engines. We sat with Sam Altman at OpenAI right before they could launch the first commercial LLM. This is the fall of 2022. And we saw this LLM, and we saw what it could do, and we were like, uh-oh, like, the world is going to be different from here. And there's moments in your life when you know the world's going to be different. Like, you have your first kid, or the Philadelphia Eagles win the Super Bowl, and you know that, like, your world's going to be different from there. This was one of those moments. This was, like, the business version of that moment. And we took a look at this, and our first reaction is, thank God we have brands. Because what we knew was this was going to be a new paradigm in media, and we knew there were going to be risks, and there are going to be opportunities. And we made the bet and had the thesis that says, if you have these intangible assets that really, really

0: means something to people, you have something that is going to increase in value in an artificial era. And starting in 22 and 23, we started to build other ways to distribute our brands. TikTok, Instagram, YouTube, our own emails, product licensing, all of these things we did. And cut to today, 5 years later, we've made 10 straight quarters on Wall Street. We're growing in an area where most publishers are struggling. And we did it because we have these amazing brands that can live in all these places. And our aggregate audience size is multiples what it was when we started here.
1: You mentioned that you do have licensing arrangements with some of the LLMs,
0: yes.
1: Large language models. How does that work for you? Is it real money?
0: So it's real money. It's material for us. I think we made a decision. Maybe it's right, maybe it's wrong. So far, I think it's right that we wanted a seat at the table. The important thing to understand and realize is AI needs three things. It needs power, which has been a lot of talk about power. It needs a model. It's been a lot of talk about models. And it needs inputs. We are the inputs. We are the training of the models. Now, we believe, and I think if you talk to any of these AI professionals, believe the internet's been crawled. All the data in the world is already in the models. So the value should accrue to those of us that are still making substantial amounts of new things that are needed for the search use case, which is a very big use case, and are needed for all the corporate clients that want to use LLMs for their stuff. So it could be something simple as we have 50 new recipes with avocados in them, and avocados are important, to I can tell you every single thing Kim Kardashian did yesterday. But these are things that are very valuable, these pieces of data. The other thing we did, which is really important here, is part of having a seat at the table is we wanted to control our own destiny. Last summer in July, we made a decision and we partnered with a group called Cloudflare to block every AI crawler you could possibly block. So you cannot get access to our content unless you pay us for it.
1: For a publisher with strong, well-established brands, even the uncertain future with AI may be bright. But for smaller publishers and for the web as a whole, the outlook may not be as encouraging. Potentially, in the longer run, what could this mean for the internet itself? Because the internet really has thrived on very rich production of content. If content providers don't get paid for that, sooner or later, there's not going to be as much content.
2: Yeah, this death spiral that you're describing has been something that people have theorized over the last 3 or 4 years with no discernible solution. I'm going to tell you what I think is the most likely scenario, but it's also the most tragic one, which is that in a few years, AI tools find themselves unable to get enough content to train on, whether that's video or text or audio, long form, short form, and they decide to build their own publishing departments. And in years to come, a decade, 2 decades from now, it would not surprise me if OpenAI or Anthropic looked a lot like TikTok, where they have a creator fund. And they pay creators a certain amount based on the amount of traffic, page views, and value to the training set that these creators provide. And so they're contract employing these creators, and we get an AI-shaped internet, right? An internet that is built not only for, but by AI tools. That seems quite probable.
3: I think that is something that if I worked at an AI company, I would really be thinking about, because if the traffic drops so significantly that we see even more jobs in journalism be lost, we see even more, especially local outlets, but a lot of news outlets shutter themselves because they can't stay afloat, that diminishes the amount of content that these LLMs can train on too, right? So this is something that I think we should all be concerned about, not just journalists, but also those who work at AI companies. Anyone who cares about the future of democracy should be thinking about this right now.
1: Tell me how broadly, apart from people, beyond people, how do you think generative AI is going to change the nature of the internet, the content on the internet?
0: Right, so we can end up being fairly myopic around here and looking at our own use case. I am, and I have to be, I'm like a crazy optimistic person. And I'm very optimistic about AI for us, right? The risk for AI for us is already out. It's already killed our biggest piece of traffic from 5 years ago, but we've built something even better over here that we use AI to do more of. Like we are today, we make about 50% more content than we made when this whole process started, for roughly the same cost and humans make every single thing you read and see. Because we've been able to use AI in the background to streamline so many processes. If you look at it as an opportunity,

0: Today, there's a booming business in space launches, which means a long waiting list for satellites trying to get into orbit. And the latest opportunity may lie 1,000 miles south of Florida in the Dominican Republic.
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2: This is a story about making money 22,000 miles up, meeting a commercial need for tens of thousands of satellites to be launched by 2030. There is a race on to get all those satellites into orbit, but also a race with China, which has already built a range of satellite ground stations in Latin America, something that's gotten the attention of the U.S. government.

0: It's about 45 minutes on a helicopter flight. It's probably about 4 or 5 hours driving.
1: In the western part of the Dominican Republic, on the border with Haiti, lies Pedernales, a quiet coastal province that will soon be home to the country's first spaceport and what is slated to be the first U.S.-owned commercial spaceport in Latin America.
0: If they were to identify this region as ideal for commercial space, it'd be essentially the Straits of Hormuz for space.
1: When we talk about the Strait of Hormuz, we think of all that oil and fertilizer and aluminum trying to get through a narrow sea channel. When it comes to space, it's satellites, and the choke point isn't a sea passage, but launch pads that we simply don't have enough of.
2: How many pads are you going to have here?
0: Four pads here. Yeah.
1: Burton Catledge is a former Air Force colonel who founded aerospace company Launch On Demand in 2018.
3: The amount of support that they came back with was amazing.
1: He's now developing a $600 million commercial spaceport in this remote part of the Dominican Republic.
3: The ecosystem at Cape Canaveral more or less has grown out of ad hoc. Okay, it was not necessarily built with the idea for the commercial space industry. The entire market has changed. You know, the space industry is something on the order of, last time I checked, it was like $650 billion. It's supposed to be over a trillion by 2030, maybe a trillion and a half, and some people are even saying that's pretty low.
1: To relieve the bottleneck in launching the growing number of satellites we need, the U.S. has to have space, creating a business opportunity for companies like Launch On Demand. Right now, there are over a dozen U.S. spaceports across the country, and just one internationally, Rocket Lab's launch site in New Zealand.
4: I think the United States, from the space economy perspective, is in a position of extreme opportunity, and they are in a growth phase.
1: Ryan Brookhart is a senior partner at McKinsey, who focuses on global aerospace, defense, and space companies.
4: I think the infrastructure in the U.S. is becoming a bit stretched, right? If you look at our launch sites, we're launching, you know, every day or a couple times a day from some of these launch sites. There's a huge backlog of, you know, U.S. companies looking to launch things into space and to be able to accomplish their mission and get the return that their investors are looking for.
3: Right now, I've heard that it's about 3-year waiting list to get a satellite on orbit.
1: What accounts for that demand ramping up so dramatically? And do you expect it's going to continue to increase that much?
3: Well, in order to have global coverage of the entire Earth, you have to have a lot of satellites. Right now, there's about 14,000 satellites in orbit. The FCC tracks all the number of satellites that are going to be submitted, and they're looking at over 100,000 satellites by 2030. So if we got 14,000 satellites and it's 2026 already, and we have to launch 100,000 satellites by 2030, that's a lot of launches that have to happen between now and then.
1: That may explain the need for more launch sites, but where?
3: The goal for a rocket is to get to space in the most efficient and effective way possible. And engineers spend hundreds of millions of dollars trying to finesse what does that efficiency look like. But eventually it comes down to two things. How much fuel can I put on the rocket, and how much mass can I put on top of the lift? So they're always playing with that equation. Well, the geography has an important part in this, because in order to achieve escape velocity, a rocket has to achieve 17,500 miles per hour. And the Earth, closer to the equator, spins faster than it does at the poles. What that translates into is you could put more satellites up with less of a smaller rocket. And so the goal of most spaceports is to try and get to the as close

0: close to the equator as possible.
1: But why does it take me to Dominican Republic?
0: So what we ended up doing about 3 years ago was doing a technical feasibility study. We looked at everything we could possibly look at. But as we did our analysis, it started shifting to Peradenales, which has a relatively low population. And because it's on the coastline and because people don't live in the water, we have almost a straight shot to orbit without hazarding the public.
2: So if something goes wrong, it goes in the ocean.
0: That's right. So that's why a lot of our spaceports are built next to the coast, is not necessarily because of the water, it's because of the low population. It's not really about whether the rocket explodes or whether the rocket gets to orbit. It's all about public safety.
1: Safety is no small concern in the new space race, as we saw just last month when Jeff Bezos' Blue Origin rocket test blew up in spectacular fashion.
3: And liftoff.
1: Along with the expected trillion-dollar IPO of Elon Musk's SpaceX, it's a reminder of just how public the failures and successes can be in this business and how big the players are.
0: The pad will be 2 miles to the coast.
1: That's one reason that Burton would rather work with them than against them.
2: You are, though, competitive with SpaceX, right?
0: Most of the feedback that we have gotten from all the commercial operators is they would like the ground infrastructure to be more responsive, to be more not like we launch on this day, we launch on readiness. And right now, the infrastructure and the processes are not designed that way. So right now, statutorily, the Office of Commercial Space has 6 months to review it and give you a decision. We're going to give you a license in 45 days. That's very attractive. We don't look at ourselves as competitors to the rocket customers. We look at us as enablers.
1: What's the attraction for investors, and what's been your experience so far on people stepping up?
0: There is a large appetite right now for space. This is kind of like the early, you know, early internet age, if you will. The problem is there's not very many investment opportunities or good investment opportunities to get into space. The first phase of the spaceport is going to be about $600 million of investment. The response that we've gotten has been really quite significant.
1: As Launch On Demand prepares to break ground later this year, a larger race is already underway in Latin America. Space infrastructure has become a new front in the U.S.-China rivalry.
4: China is aggressively making investments in our hemisphere, particularly in Latin and South America. Also, partnerships that they have made with Caribbean nations to have aerospace applications, satellite demonstrations, civilian applications, also with military application components to it.
1: A recent report from the Select Committee on the Chinese Communist Party warned about China's growing space footprint in the region, including more than 10 satellite tracking stations. Congresswoman Haley Stevens of Michigan is a member of the committee.
4: This is a call to double down on the way our system works. And so we don't want to be ceding ground to China. We don't want to see them continuing to eat our lunch with our neighbors. And we can win this race.
5: I guess you could look at it as a marathon or maybe an ultra marathon, but I don't see an end here. There is not a clear finish line.
1: Carrie Bingen is a director of CSIS's Aerospace Security Project.
5: Well, I thought what was really interesting in the decades that we were competing against the Soviet Union, so much of what was happening in space, it was fueled by government. I think what you're seeing now, which really sets this current era apart, is so much of what's happening in space is commercial. Over 80% of the satellites on orbit today are commercial systems. A lot from the United States, SpaceX, Starlink, but many other countries are now players in space. The technology is much more distributed across the globe. Launch costs are a lot cheaper, so any country or even entity can put something in orbit. And much of that is now fueled by private capital, not just taxpayer dollars. China has ambitions to be the world's space power. Their presence and their capabilities in Latin America are part of that strategy. They want access, they want influence. They want to be able to band together with these countries in bodies like the United Nations to start shaping where the standards are.
0: We started this program well before people realized that China was, you know, very interested in taking over real estate in Latin America. As we have gotten the Trump administration and President Abinader's administration together, they are aligned on what has been called, you know, the pivot to the

0: Western Hemisphere. So I would call the spaceport more of an artifact of the decision to pivot to the Western Hemisphere rather than, you know, anything else. And we emphasize this is run by a U.S. company that is designed to be commercial, that is complementary, not competitive, with the spaceports in the United States. And we work very, very hard to make sure that they understand we're a friend, not a foe. And so much so that when we have talked to the president of Ibn Air, we said we want to adopt the U.S. safety standards for launch and reentry. And he agreed. And so if you're a customer that launches from the United States, the standard will be the same if you launch from the Dominican Republic.
1: We have holes. We never thought that missiles would be launched across the Southern Hemisphere, so we did not put a lot of radars down in South America or in Africa, for example. But we're realizing we need to have coverage of everything that's happening in orbit. We're seeing China, we're seeing Russia maneuver satellites much more frequently. Are they benign or do they have a hidden weapon? We don't know, but we know that they're testing these kind of capabilities. And so you need to be able to monitor that.
2: Are there restrictions on who can use your spaceport?
0: We want to stay in line with U.S. foreign policy. And what do I mean by that? So even though I'm a U.S. company operating in Dominican Republic, I need to make sure that my host country, the U.S. in this case, is aligned with what I'm doing. So if I sort of, you know, went kind of off the beaten path, I would essentially be cutting myself up from the largest commercial market in the world, which doesn't make much sense.
2: Launch on Demand's being aligned with the U.S. government on the geopolitics of space infrastructure in Latin America is important to Catledge. But make no mistake, at its heart, this U.S. spaceport company is a business, one that Catledge believes will be a good one.
0: So we estimate that by about the 10-year point after we hit full operations, we'll be generating about $8 billion. And so this will be the first private revenue-generating spaceport in the world. And the reason why is because we're leveraging all the technology that's been invented. We're bringing that here.
2: Coming up, from the Dominican Republic to Bolivia, for a look at another Latin American country chasing U.S. investment, with a president trying to shake things up.
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7: 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Driving for Uber has gotten tougher.
8: Uber is tightening their background checks for their rideshare drivers in the U.S., and is applying the new standards to existing workers.
7: Natalie Lung wrote the story for Bloomberg News.
8: So what is happening is they're expanding the number of criminal convictions to types of crimes that would disqualify a driver or a delivery worker from working on its platform.
7: And those crimes include violent felonies such as armed robbery and aggravated assault.
8: So Uber has been facing thousands of lawsuits from mostly female passengers.

0: who said their drivers actually assaulted them or harassed them.
1: Bottom line, it's the end of the road for a number of Uber drivers.
0: So Uber told us that this could lead to a removal of tens of thousands of existing drivers and delivery workers, and that represents about 0.5% of their active workers in the U.S.
1: As of April, Uber had about 10 million drivers and couriers worldwide. I'm Charlie Pellett, Bloomberg Radio.
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8: This is a Bloomberg Money Minute. Is youth employment being impacted by AI?
9: So we don't see that happening at this point.
8: The unemployment rate for people ages 16 to 24 stands at 9.4%. Manpower Group Chair and CEO Jonas Priesing says if kids are having trouble finding work, there are other reasons besides artificial intelligence, at least right now.
9: As we look at the overall labor dynamics along with the economic trends, we think this is more cyclical as opposed to a structural trend of younger people having difficulty entering into the workforce due to the impact of AI.
8: Priesing tells Bloomberg News at the World Economic Forum in Dalian, China, that their latest outlook for 2026 finds that business IT alignment has overtaken cybersecurity as the top CIO priority for the first time.
9: Organizations are going to be very keen to get workers to adopt AI.
8: Priesing adds the future of work depends on the future worker and worker innovation. Amy Morris, Bloomberg Radio.
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13: This is a story of rebranding a country. Rodrigo Paz was elected president of Bolivia in November, marking a major shift for the country following two decades of socialist rule. Paz has a mandate of economic reform, closer relations with the United States, and increased foreign investment. But as our colleague David Gura found out, ideas and execution are sometimes very different things.
14: The Salar de Uyuni in Bolivia is the country's crown jewel. It's a sprawling salt flat on the Andean Altiplano. So large, it's visible from space.
15: We are at 3,650 meters above sea level, my friend.
16: Very high.
15: Very high.
14: Bolivia's economy benefits from the tourists who flock to the Salar from all over the world. But what the country's leadership is banking on is what's underneath this snow-like layer of salt.
15: So the lithium mining, that's not down on the salt.
16: Okay.
15: The idea of the government was like do some manufacturing, batteries or electric cars, things like that. But, you know, it takes a long time, of course. And also we need some technology from outside, you know.
14: We're standing on top of one of the largest lithium resources in the world. And President Rodrigo Paz says if the country can develop these reserves, it will transform Bolivia's struggling economy, improving the lives of some 12 million Bolivians.
17: Peru, Bolivia, and Chile collectively hold the largest concentration of minerals in the world. Peru generates $50 billion annually. Chile generates $65 billion annually.
18: Bolivia
17: possesses the highest concentration of minerals of the three, yet we generate only

0: $6 billion per year.
1: La pregunta es,
0: the question is, why do we choose to be poor?
2: After he was elected last October, President Paz signaled Bolivia is open for business. But as we discovered, there is a disconnect between his rhetoric and the realities on the ground. We arrived in La Paz to sit down with the president as violent protests erupted across the country, shut down parts of the city. We got the go-ahead to climb through barricades, part of a police perimeter that protected Bolivia's parliament building and presidential palace. We were told to wait in a cafe on a mostly empty plaza. And as the hours ticked by, we could hear protesters just a few blocks away throwing dynamite. Tear gas hung in the air. President Paz, we learned, was locked in tense negotiations. Just before midnight, we got word from one of his advisors the president would have to postpone our interview. 1 week later, we finally got our chance to talk with him.
3: It's been a busy week.
1: 3 weeks.
3: 3 weeks. Many of these protesters are calling on you to resign, to step down. And I'm wondering if there's a point at which that will become something that you would consider.
1: De aquí a cinco años,
0: in 5 years from now, when we conclude our administration, Bolivia will be an advanced nation grounded in a modernity made necessary by new institutions.
1: Nuevas instituciones, una lucha frontal contra la corrupción,
0: a frontal assault on corruption, a controlled fiscal deficit, and a clear path towards growth within an open economy governed by clear laws.
1: Claras. Pero además, un país.
0: Moreover, it will be a country where racial, regional, and cultural differences are not exploited to fuel political conflict, where I hope I will leave behind a government characterized by pluralistic participation.
1: Donde espero dejar un gobierno, de participación plural.
2: At a precarious moment for his presidency, Rodrigo Paz has gotten public support from the Trump administration. Secretary of State Marco Rubio said the United States stands squarely in support of Bolivia's government. Trump and his team have embraced Paz's new vision for Bolivia as they've welcomed wins by other center-right politicians in Latin America.
1: Me reuní con el presidente Trump.
0: I met with President Trump. There is a relationship regarding the geopolitical and geoeconomic vision on the continental level. Bolivia's vision is very clear. Pragmatic is everything that is functional for the development of our economy of the people. We will be seated so that we can collaborate and be part of a global vision.
4: I think that investors in general should have the patience to follow the situation and see, you know, how well he pulls it off.
2: Hans Humes has spent his career investing in frontier markets. He's the chairman and CEO of Greylock Capital.
4: And the markets generally give a pretty positive tailwind when a right-of-center government comes in. So getting the enthusiasm, putting it out there, saying we're open for investment, great. And then tapping the markets when they did, raising $1 billion, I think, you know, it was a good signal. Everybody knows the Bolivia story. It's an incredibly, you know, commodity-wise, it's kind of hard not to see it as a really easy place to make money. It's just the sort of the ethnic tensions there that have always existed. And the fact that they have a tradition of going out in the streets, there's been a lot of turnover of governments. And as we're seeing now, it's pretty easy to sort of choke the economy.
2: Doing business in Bolivia has not been easy. And there's been talk of harnessing its lithium for decades. Today, a lithium plant owned by the state is running at just 15% of capacity. And contracts that Chinese and Russian companies signed with Paz's predecessor haven't been ratified by Bolivia's Congress. In the near term, Bolivia wants to boost tourism as a source of revenue. But the longer-term vision is to do more with its minerals.
5: Now, the country's never been closed for business, right? There's always been foreign investors coming in, and there's always been the ability to do business. But there was always difficulties with the administration.
2: Jorge Enchauste is a senior partner at the law firm Dentons, based in La Paz. And he spends a lot of his time working with foreign investors on deals involving Bolivia's natural resources.
5: Foreign investors are a little weary and concerned, right, that their rights won't be respected, right? And they won't be able to carry out the project in the terms that they want. One of the main things in some strategic

0: sectors was that you needed to be in an agreement with the government. And to the extent that you weren't able to have a security, that the government was going to actually, you know, comply with their side of the agreement. That was a complicated situation. If the government had too much of a say, right, and you were not in a position to, you know, make your rights upheld, then of course that gives everyone pause. The fact that Bolivia left the ICSID convention and was reluctant to enter into international arbitration agreements, that gave a lot of investors pause.
1: What needs to happen over the course of the next year? President Paz has a five-year term, but for Bolivia to get on track in the way that he wants it to, what needs to happen in a year's time?
0: They need to see results of some sort, right? So some of those results have already been seen, right? We need to stabilize the economy.
2: To do that, Bolivia has turned to the International Monetary Fund. It's in negotiations for a $3 billion package that Paz says would go towards social organizations, entrepreneurship, and economic development. But just 6 months into President Paz's term, many Bolivians seem to be running out of patience. Protests have followed his decision to cut fuel subsidies. And with inflation at 14% as recently as April, the pressure has mounted. But the calls for Paz to step down go beyond economics. Some opposition groups have sought to force him from office entirely, and the blockades they've erected are now causing shortages of food, gasoline, and medical supplies.
1: Do you see any missteps, things he could have done differently or should have done differently?
3: Pulling away subsidies, it's the right thing to do. It's a wrong thing to do if you don't manage it well. One of the problems that you see in a lot of these countries, whether it's Ecuador or Bolivia, is, you know, you want to head off people going into the street. So maybe there, you should have tried to have a bit of a negotiation on the timing of removing subsidies, slow walking it. He probably should have recognized that stylistically he might have wanted to do a Malay, but practically speaking, he didn't have, you know, he didn't have the national support that Malay did.
1: I imagine there are investors outside the country who are watching what's unfolding in Bolivia and wondering how much has changed. If it's still status quo, that there are protests and demonstrations and overarching uncertainty, what would you say to those investors or those prospective investors about what Bolivia is like today and how welcoming Bolivia is of outside investment?
4: Nos prometieron 20 años.
5: We were promised 20 years of the possibility of becoming a Switzerland. That was the promise made 20 years ago. 20 years later, they have left behind a shattered economy, stripped of the natural resources such as hydrocarbons that we would otherwise export. We possess abundant hydrocarbon reserves, yet they have left us without the necessary investments and without the security required to ensure that those wishing to invest in Bolivia find clear rules and laws during this transition, laws that would foster an investment-safe environment in Bolivia.
2: President Paz is pushing for changes to Bolivia's legal framework to make the country more business-friendly. He's still making his pitch to the Bolivian people and also to outside investors. The country just held its first dollar-denominated bond sale in almost 5 years.
1: What would it take for you personally to invest in Bolivia at this point in time?
3: We own some of the bonds. I mean, we're already in there. We're bond guys. I'm not going to buy a lithium mine. I have friends who might be, you know, I just wouldn't know what to do with it. But, I think the risk-reward now, it's tricky. I'm not going to put 50% of the portfolio in it. But I think it's a good risk-return. We've had a lot of bad headlines. I'm willing to keep the focus there because the macro story is a good one.
6: 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I'm David Westin. 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

0: This is a Bloomberg Money Minute. Global sales of Biscoff cookies have been soaring.
1: You gotta love Biscoff.
0: The caramelized biscuits have climbed into the world's top five best-selling cookies, recently fueled by a wave of online attention. This year, a Japanese cheesecake trend involving the treat went viral on TikTok.
2: You guys know that I had to try the viral Japanese cheesecake. It's where you take Biscoff cookies and stuff it inside of Greek yogurt and leave it in the fridge overnight. The next morning, you're left with these incredible layers that mimic a cheesecake.
0: Lotus Bakeries has been gradually expanding the presence of the Biscoff cookie, including a partnership with Delta Airlines. More recently, the company opened a factory in Thailand in its push to reach Asian markets and has expanded into areas such as spreads, ice cream, and chocolates. The move into new products and markets has given a bump to revenue. According to Bloomberg Intelligence, sales have jumped an average of 17% each year since 2014. Courtney Donahoe, Bloomberg Radio.
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18: 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Former NFL player and former Washington Commanders president Jason Wright is now focused on building up women's sports. He's head of investments at Project Level, a private investment fund dedicated to women's sports at Ariel Investments. The fund recently reached $250 million, and Wright spoke to Bloomberg about what hitting that number means for Project Level.
19: Women's sports are the small caps of sports, and so $250 million

0: puts us amongst, if not the largest, women's sports fund in the world, and that allows us to get at scale in the cap table so that we can really bring what's unique to us, which is operational expertise, not just the ability to run a healthy P&L and EBITDA producing women's sports franchises and leagues, but also to bring the relational capital to get good deals done.
1: Wright also says the overarching goal at project level is to get women athletes paid more. I'm Bloomberg's Justin Milliner on the Black Business Beat.
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4: Revisions are a natural part of the process. We want to get a snapshot on the U.S. economy as quickly as possible with over 150 million workers and tens of millions of businesses. Like, you don't do that in 2 weeks on the first try. So the revisions are part of the process, getting a clearer and clearer picture. So I kind of push back on that there's a, the system's right. Broken. We're always going to get these kind of revisions. We've seen some upward revisions recently, too. So, I think there were some things maybe that were a little puzzling in, say, last month's data, some, big jump in government employment. And so, it takes some time to work out the numbers. So I wouldn't take too much from it. It just, all this underscores, again, don't get too hung up on the latest number. Look at averages. Look under the hood. I think that's a consistent message.
3: Right. Non-farm payrolls was 188,000 3 months moving average. That comes down almost 20,000, 164. So that drops down to 3 months moving average. And the new 3 months moving average is 111,000, and that'll adjust. Dr. Som, is that politically acceptable in America to have a 90-day moving average of 111,000?
4: What really matters is that the people out there who are looking for jobs can get jobs, and they're good jobs. Right. So the payrolls are kind of a tricky way to read that, just because we can have changes in how many people are out there looking for jobs. I still feel like the unemployment rate is a better place to start that conversation than the payroll numbers.
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7: We are a very complicated country with a very complicated relationship to family, community. 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
6: Jill Lepore, Pulitzer Prize-winning historian of the United States.
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6: From Bloomberg Weekend, this is the Michelle Hussein Show. I'm Michelle Hussein. America's big birthday is upon us. It was on the 4th of July, 1776, that a relatively short text, the Declaration of Independence, was formally adopted in Philadelphia. A final departure of British troops from the United States was still some years away, and so was the other key foundational document of the country, the Constitution, which wasn't even drafted until 1787. And that's the text that's our route into America's story this July 4th. The Harvard historian Jill Lepore joins me to take us through her monumental work, We the People. It's a book on how the Constitution came about, and crucially, how there was an expectation that it would likely change over time. This is not, however, an episode entirely set in the past, because Jill Lepore is acutely alive to the pressures of our time.

0: to a contested sense of what America is or what it should be. She's also unusual in her background, and we'll talk about this early on. She's very far from an ivory tower type historian. She's served in the US military, and her route into teaching history at Harvard is a sideways one. Plus, she's prolific. Articles, a podcast series on Elon Musk, and many books. We the People has just won her a Pulitzer Prize, and her next book, The Rise and Fall of the Artificial State, which is about technology and democracy, is out next month. So here is Jill Lepore on America Past and Present. Oh, hello.
1: Thanks so much for having me.
0: Anything in particular on your mind today that you're particularly thinking about, or state of the world?
1: Yeah, you try to think about lunch just to get through the day, really.
0: I mean,
1: that's my plan.
0: I'd love to begin with a sense of you before we move on to your work, particularly because I was struck by the fact that you are one of the foremost scholars and writers on American history, and yet you have an unusual background as a professor of history, because neither of your first two degrees are in history.
1: None of my degrees are in history. Yeah, I always wanted to just be a writer, and graduated early with a degree in English, as I couldn't afford to stay in college. I worked as a secretary, actually here at Harvard for a while, and wrote novels during the workday and sat in on classes. I was a high school athlete, you know, Girl Scout, person with a great sense of civic duty, had no money for college, and I got an ROTC scholarship to go to college. So,
0: which is the system by which your tuition fees and other expenses are paid for in exchange for agreeing to serve in the military afterwards.
1: And agreeing to serve, yeah.
0: So then what happened? What changed? You're talking to us now about your books on constitutional and other history, but you could have been sitting in the Pentagon listening to Pete Hegseth speak.
1: I do sometimes think about that, yeah. And all my friends in college were ROTC kids. You know, you incur a service obligation when you enter your sophomore year. And I actually loved ROTC. But at the time, Reagan's foreign policy was really interventionist, for instance, in Haiti. And in particular, Reagan was exploring what was colloquially known as the Star Wars program, the Strategic Defense Initiative. He was going to build a missile shield, something like the Israeli Iron Dome right around the planet to end the Cold War. And so all the students were engineers. And everyone thought the Star Wars plan was completely nonsensical as an engineering design. And I thought politically it was also nonsensical. And I went and had a meeting with my commanding officer and I said, I don't think I could work on that. Mm. And he said, you know, cadet, and you can't be in the military. You don't get to choose. This is not going to be for you if you're going to be evaluating the projects that are coming out of the Pentagon as to whether or not you're ethically willing to comply with them. He was a lovely person and he was a very wise man.
0: So it was a fork in the road moment. So how did history come into it then? Did it happen while you were working at Harvard as a secretary?
1: I don't think that my interest in history is necessarily the same as that of many of my wonderful and distinguished colleagues who I think often are interested in the debates among historians about how to interpret moments or forces of change. I am interested in the relationship between the past and the present in a very vernacular way, right? In the sense of, I think we all walk through our lives wondering how we got to where we are, how the institutions we work for or the companies we work for or the farms on which we work got to be where they are. I'm just really interested in inquiring into the relationship between the past and the present and finding explanations that, in my mind, often offer a way for me to think about how to escape sometimes what feels like difficult present moments.
0: I'm also wondering to what extent the past and your relationship with America's past was there in your family life, because you're the grandchild of immigrants, aren't you? Italian immigrants. Is it true that your grandmother never spoke any English? You could never actually communicate with her?
1: Yeah, no, she didn't. And as far as her Italian, we were always told mainly she was swearing. She was hilarious, very earthy woman.
0: But do you remember thinking about America's past in this very real way? It was a country that your grandparents chose.
1: Yeah, absolutely. I mean, my father was born here in 1924 and was given the middle name Amerigo after

0: Fucci, but because he was born in the United States in 1924 is also the year that Congress passed the Immigration Act that essentially closed the doors of the United States to immigrants, certainly from Eastern Europe and to a significant degree from Western Europe as well. I don't know. I remember my dad telling me about that. When he was confirmed, he changed his middle name to Edward. That was his confirmation name. And there was a real kind of erasure. He was one of those second generation immigrants who he was completely fluent in Italian, but never spoke it with us. He didn't want us to learn to speak Italian.
1: You mean because he was embarrassed?
0: I don't know. I think most Americans grow up with some version of, you know, their account of the nation's history as a version of their family story. Whether you yourself are an immigrant or, you know, your family has been in this country for generations upon generations.
1: Do you think your father changing his middle name was a deliberate act of integration? To try and be like everyone else.
0: Maybe I think he was maybe a little bit embarrassed by it. But I once wrote an article called The Everyman Library about my father's books, because when he died, I inherited these books that he had, which are basically his college textbooks. And he had a copy of the Aeneid that he had really marked up, you know, which is a journey about trying to get home, much like the Odyssey. And I think my father had a very complicated relationship with the idea that he had come from someplace else. He was so rooted in the United States. I think for anyone, also an Italian-American fighting in the Second World War, fighting, you know, against the Axis powers that included Italy, was really complicated. My mother was descended from Germans, and her father had worked for the Navy during the First World War, but was a German-American who was essentially pushed out of that kind of work. He had been at MIT, and German-Americans were considered a security risk during the First World War. So I don't think there's anything unusual in my story. I do think we are a very complicated country with a very complicated relationship to family, community, the idea of the nation state, the tension between the universal and the particular, what makes America both distinctive and the fountainhead of universal ideas or ideas that have been embraced around the world.
1: Yeah.
0: I think all Americans kind of wrestle with that, celebrate that, wrestle with it, wonder whether we have lived up to the nation's ideals. I think these are questions maybe more at this moment than in any other, as we're on the eve of the nation's 250th anniversary. We're swimming in our history right now. The question is really whether we're drowning in it.
1: Yes. So let's come right up to the present day then, and your book, which is heavy in its subject matter and physically heavy as well, because it's a big work, and it's about the U.S. Constitution, We the People. Tell us about it, particularly the fact that you focused on how it was intended to be a living document, not a tablet of stone.
0: Yeah, I think we have, to the degree that Americans kind of carry around with them any sense of the Constitution as having a history, as opposed to just being, you know, a piece of parchment that you could go see at the National Shrine in the National Archives, or something that members of Congress will wave these kind of pocket editions at one another. To the extent that we have an idea that it has a history, that we could trace it over time, that idea is really relies on the Supreme Court. So like in law schools, I'm speaking now from the Harvard Law School, law students are really taught to learn a series of Supreme Court decisions. And that's how lawyers and judges are going to argue about the meaning of the Constitution. This is in reference to earlier decisions of the Supreme Court. And as an American historian interested in the story of the people as a whole, that always seemed to me something of a problem, because it presumes that the court itself has created a fiction about, which is that the Supreme Court is the only authority on the Constitution. And the only mode of constitutional change that is possible is seeking change by way of the Supreme Court. When in fact, that is absolutely a crucial way that the Constitution changes. And the Supreme Court has an unparalleled role in changing the Constitution. But if we think about the history of the Constitution only that way, we miss that the Constitution was written in an age that celebrated what I call the philosophy of amendment. The idea, very Enlightenment idea, kind of almost Panglossian, like the world is getting better every day in every way. The idea that if you're going to write down a Constitution, which was new, which was a new idea in the 18th century, if you're going to write down a Constitution, and there's an ingenious thing, because then it's going to be transparent, the powers that government has, the limits to the powers of government, the rights of the people, all those things are going to be written down. We can inspect them. We can hold the government accountable to those things. We can insist on those limits. We can insist on those rights. This is a genius idea. But if you're going to write something down, there has to be a way for it to change over time. And it can't be changed by the forces of tyranny, which will be the inevitable mode of change that all of human history explained to the framers of the U.S. Constitution, that humans for almost the entirety of human history have been ruled by tyrants, been ruled by

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4: I'm Michelle Hussein, and you're listening to some highlights from the Michelle Hussein Show podcast on Bloomberg Radio. Today, I'm speaking with the historian Jill Lepore.
5: So you have to have a mechanism for change, and that mechanism is amendment.
4: And it's within the document, because I'm holding one of those pocket versions.
5: Yeah,
4: and it's there, Article 5, setting out the way that the Constitution can be amended, which was essentially a key part of how it ended up getting passed in that agreed to in the summer of 1787, because without it, it was the way to bridge the disagreements to say, this is what we're going to, this is the document we're agreeing to right now.
5: Yeah, I mean, it was necessary at the convention in the summer of 1787, where there was a tremendous disagreement, and the entire Constitution is the subject of very strenuously fought compromise. But everyone understood there was going to be an amendment provision, because that's why they were there in the first place, because the previous frame of government was essentially unamendable. It required unanimity to amend what was essentially the treaty that united the 13 states, the Articles of Confederation. So they were there to come up with a new constitution because the other version couldn't be amended. So they knew they were going to have to make it amendable, and they did, but it would not have been ratified. So in September of 1787, the constitution is sent to the 13 states, at least 9 of which have to approve it in order for it to become law. But in practical terms, all 13 states have to approve it, because what's going to happen to the other 4? They're just going to walk away. So it's a very close call. People have a lot of problems with the Constitution. They have a lot, the states propose some 200 amendments to it even before they're willing to ratify it. And so the Federalists, who are the proponents of the Constitution, say, look, it's okay. We know it's not perfect. We did our best. None of us are really entirely happy with it either. Everyone had a problem with something in the Constitution, or something that wasn't in the Constitution. And so their whole kind of slogan was, if it was a bumper sticker, it's ratify now, amend later. Just let's ratify it. Like, we're in chaos here as a country. We have to have a constitution. Just please just ratify it. We promise the first thing we'll do when Congress sits for the inaugural Congress is we will send amendments to the states. And in fact, they did. That's what the Bill of Rights is.
4: But over time, over the sweep of these 250 years since independence, not since the Constitution, it has been amended very little. Why is that the case?
5: Yeah, there's a whole field of political science that studies amendments, amendability, amendment rates, amendment difficulty. The U.S. Constitution, while undoubtedly the most influential constitution in the world, is one of the least amended and one of the most difficult to amend. It's not at the top of that list, but it's very, very high up in both of those counts. It has been amended really only 17 times. It has proven to be the case that for most of American history, it's very difficult, if not impossible, to amend the Constitution. And then something pushes that door open, and then a flood of amendments come in. Then the door slams shut again, and then for decades and decades and decades, it's impossible to amend the Constitution. We're in a period now where it's effectively impossible to amend the Constitution. It requires a two-thirds supermajority in both houses of Congress, and then a three-fourths ratification of three-fourths of the states. And the degree of polarization in the country today just effectively makes that impossible. I mean, think about two-thirds is also the necessary bar in the Senate for impeaching a president.
4: Yeah. So in your view, is that a good or a bad thing? Do you dislike the idea of it being amended, or do you think it's an important and necessary function of democracy and we should be able to get there?
5: I don't honestly have a prescription. I do think it's important to recognize that the Constitution hasn't been meaningfully amended since 1971. That means that because change is going to happen, you know, like a river is going to find, you can put a dam in, but the water's going to go somewhere. The water runs to the Supreme Court. And then the Supreme Court has far more power than it was intended to have, which is a deformity of our politics. Then Supreme Court nominations become hugely controversial. The public is really engaged in them. The Supreme Court justices have become really celebrities, personalities, characters. People know about them, their lives. They write memoirs. They go on book tours. That's not how the Supreme Court was meant to function. And I think it has contributed to

0: to presidentialism. That is to say, the celebrityification and magnification, exaggeration, amplification of the role of the executive, who in this instance, in this iteration of effectively an amendment drought, this president's view is that whatever he says is in the Constitution is in it, and what he says is not in it is not. I think that's actually essentially a continuation of the kind of deformity of the separation of powers that has been out of whack since the Constitution became unamendable. So there's another argument why it would be good to amend the Constitution more often. And that is that I would suspect most Americans don't know the U.S. Constitution is amendable, for one thing. And we don't feel ourselves to be the authors of our own Constitution. And that is the principle on which the nation was founded and arguably is crucial to the legitimacy of the Constitution. So a lot of the political instability, constitutional instability we see now, I think we would describe as insurrectionary. And amendment was the mechanism that was meant to prevent insurrection. If you as a people wanted to fundamentally change the government, adjust something significantly, like impose term limits on Congress, for instance, you ought to be able to do it peaceably. You ought not to need to use political violence to secure that result. That was the genius of the amendment provision in the first place.
1: I suspect that we're going to go back and forth in time, founding fathers, present day, quite a lot in this conversation, because those are the threads you're already touching on. But let's hear then from President Trump. I'd like to play you these words from him when he was being questioned by NBC News about the deportation of Kilmer Brego Garcia, wrongly, as U.S. government officials acknowledged, to El Salvador.
2: Your Secretary of State says everyone who's here, citizens and non-citizens, deserve due process. Do you agree, Mr. President?
3: I don't know. I'm not a lawyer. I don't know.
2: Well, the Fifth Amendment says,
3: I don't know. It might say that, but if you're talking about that, then we'd have to have 1 million or 2 million or 3 million trials.
2: Don't you need to uphold the Constitution of the United States as president?
3: I don't know. I have to respond by saying again, I have brilliant lawyers that work for me, and they are going to obviously follow what the Supreme Court said. What you said is not what I heard the Supreme Court said. They have a different interpretation.
1: So when you heard those words, as I'm sure you did at the time, what did you think?
0: He can't not know that it is his duty to uphold the Constitution. That is the oath that he swore when taking office. I think the overwhelming majority of the legal scholars consulted across the political spectrum are now convinced that we are in a considerable crisis regarding the rule of law in this country. Because Trump's behavior has been entirely different in this administration, in this second term, which is to do whatever he wishes to do and hope that the court blinks without regard to its constitutionality or its legality, to just proceed and do it and see what happens.
1: I think from your voice, I feel that this weighs very heavily on you, this moment in time.
0: I think it weighs heavily on everyone, whether it's their job to think about it all day or not. We are in free fall off a cliff here. I don't know when we land.
1: Can you explain, though, what you mean by free fall and what it is that you see that leads you to believe that it is so serious and indeed unconstitutional? Is that what you're saying, that the president is acting unconstitutionally?
0: I think that many of this administration's actions, that many federal courts have declared to be unconstitutional. It's not my personal view as a citizen. I may have my own evaluations of it, but the courts have declared much of it to be so.
1: Is the central position in all of that the use of the executive order or the use of emergency powers?
0: I think that has been an engine for Trump, characterized by an extraordinary number, not only of executive orders, a record-breaking number, but a record-breaking number of declarations of emergencies, an immigration emergency, an energy emergency, which gave the executive new powers to take action. And he was not the first to do that. In fact, the Democrats were the first to really use declarations of emergency for these purposes.
1: Which Democrat would that have been?
0: You see a lot of the use of the emergency powers by Bill Clinton, for instance. And there are a lot of declarations of emergency during what George W. Bush called the global war on terror. There are circumstances that, to some degree or others, would seem to necessitate declarations of emergency. Those that Trump offered up seemed, I think, to most observers, far more opportunistic. But, you know, there's a larger story about

0: about the impotence of Congress, the relinquishment on the part of Congress of its powers to the presidency. That has been happening for decades. The press's fascination with the office of the presidency has been a real contribution to its exaggerated powers. I think Americans believe the president is far more powerful than the president is constitutionally meant to be because the press has become fascinated with the presidency. That really started in the 1990s at a time when Trump himself was becoming a celebrity, right? The sort of lifestyles of the rich and famous was something that Bill Clinton really participated in, Obama really participated in. There are larger historical forces at play here that make Trump's presidency possible that have to do with distortions of the separation of powers and have to do with the cult of presidentialism. So I guess what I mean about falling off a cliff, to get back to, this isn't, I feel like I've veered too far away from your question as if I'm in a presidential debate and I have actually completely failed to answer your question, but it's an important question. So I'll go back to it and dutifully attempt to answer it. One of the things that I will confess annoying as an American political historian is being asked all the time, is this unprecedented? Really, every query I've gotten from every journalist has been, is this unprecedented? Is there a precedent for this? And I have recently decided I simply refuse to engage in that conversation. This is entirely without precedent. The kind of authority that this administration has claimed for itself and exercised over Congress, the Supreme Court, the states, the American people, citizens, immigrants, aliens alike, is without precedent in American history, the end. It's with precedent in the histories of other nations. There is no precedent for this presidency in the history of the United States. American history is not a map that you can go to see what's going to happen next. It's just not, we are off that map.
1: 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I'm Michelle Hussein, and this is Bloomberg.
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8: This is a Bloomberg Money Minute. 90s nostalgia is having a moment. 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
9: There's a great new sport coming down the track. 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
8: Hacky sacks, or foot bags as they're known outside the trademark, were a new sport when this ad came out about 40 years ago. 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
10: Backer, backer, backer, backer.
8: This clip of a high school baseball team in Maine kicking a bag around went so viral, ESPN reposted it on its official TikTok. It's part of a nostalgia wave that's seen Gen Alpha snap up old Nintendo Game Boys, Sony Walkman CDs and cassette players, and vintage Polaroid cameras. Part of Hacky Sack's appeal is it gives friends an excuse to get outside together. Plus, they're a lot cheaper than those old electronics, if you can find one. The owner of the online store Bomb Footbag says one model was in such high demand he nearly tripled the price from $13 to $34, and it's still sold out. 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
5: This is a Bloomberg Money Minute. Driving for Uber has gotten tougher.
6: Uber is tightening their background checks for their rideshare drivers in the U.S. and is applying the new standards to existing workers.
5: Natalie Lung wrote the story for Bloomberg News.
6: So what is happening is they're expanding the number of criminal convictions, the types of crimes that would disqualify a driver or a delivery worker from working on its platform.
5: And those crimes include violent felonies such as armed robbery and aggravated assault.
6: So Uber has been facing thousands of lawsuits from mostly female passengers who said their drivers sexually assaulted them or harassed them.
5: Bottom line, it's the end of the road for a number of Uber drivers.
6: So Uber told us that this could lead to a removal of tens of thousands of existing drivers and delivery workers, and that represents about 0.5% of their active workers in the U.S.
5: As of April, Uber had about 10 million drivers and couriers worldwide. I'm Charlie Pellett, Bloomberg Radio.
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10: Happy 250th birthday, America. 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Attorney Franz Borghardt is going to be in for a bonus legally served. And yes, we're talking about the court system down in New Orleans. We'll also have Will Green from LABI. 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
11: I'm Michelle Hussein, and you're listening to some highlights from the Michelle Hussein Show podcast on Bloomberg Radio. Today, I'm speaking with the historian Jill Lepore. I'm really interested in what you said about the cult of the presidency and how recent it is. So, I mean, obviously, the office of the presidency is in the Constitution, as is the Supreme Court, as is Congress, crucially, right at the beginning. What happened in the 1990s? What do you ascribe this to, this where the office of the presidency becomes bigger than you think it should be?
12: Well, presidential power really begins to increase with FDR in the 1930s significantly, but by no means continuously. And one of the things that amplifies presidential power are new technologies of communication. So, of course, FDR is the radio president. Dwight Eisenhower in the 1950s becomes known as the television president. John F. Kennedy commissions for the first time Air Force One and is able to travel in a new way and with greater frequency and be more visible. But it's by the 1980s, it turns out that Americans are just not that fascinated by the presidency. And the president does have quite limited powers in the United States. The framers were extremely ambivalent about even having a president. And Reagan, who was often called the 6 o'clock president, or the primetime president, because he gave these speeches on primetime news, was really the last American president to speak to a national audience routinely. Broadcast news began its decline, was replaced by cable news, then by the internet and social media, and the media landscape that we have now. And in competing for viewers and for attention, that new media landscape treated the office of the presidency with the same attention with which it treated Hollywood stars. And so many presidents were very interested in contributing to that. So Bill Clinton famously went on MTV, talked about what kind of underwear he preferred. He played his saxophone on Arsenio Hall. He was everywhere. Political scientists talk about Clinton as inaugurating what's known as the ubiquitous presidency, that the president was somehow suddenly everywhere on the Merv Griffin show. And now, you know, on a podcast, Trump's presence is of a different scale altogether. So there's a continuum, but I do think that Trump's presidency in this regard is without precedent. But you don't get there out of nowhere, right? So the cable television, which has all these hours to fill, fills a lot of it with just nonsense detail about the president. And the White House becomes kind of complicit.

0: in that. The more tension the president has, the more able the president will be to enact his agenda.
1: Yeah. And then our technological era, which is one not just of social media, but of AI and algorithms like driving us in directions we're not even necessarily aware of. What does that mean for democracy and for the exercise of politics? I know you wrote about your worry or fear even about how you repair the fabric of democracy when the technology is built to polarize us.
0: Yeah. I spent the summer in something of a fugue state writing this short book called The Rise and Fall of the Artificial State that advances an argument I had made in a shorter essay, in which I argue that because our public discourse is no longer public, but in fact is entirely owned by multinational corporations and overwhelmingly populated not by humans, but by robots, right? So all these platforms have become inverted, where there are more bots than humans participating in our public discourse. You know, X is owned by Musk, the richest man in the world, Facebook and Instagram owned by Zuckerberg. These are a primary means through which in the United States and in much of the world, people acquire their information as citizens about what's going on in their countries. That is not a liberal nation state anymore. That is an artificial state, one in which public discourse is automated by private corporations to ensure political outcomes that are preferred by those corporations, to maximize the profits of those corporations. When I say artificial state, I sometimes think people think it sounds like a tin hat conspiracy theory, like the deep state. And I don't mean that at all. It's not secret at all. We all know when you're getting your news from X that you are getting curated news that is coming to make it impossible for you to find common ground with people with whom you disagree or believe you disagree. What you actually believe anymore, I think, is harder to say.
1: Well, let's go right back to the period that you spent so much time thinking about the founding fathers. And I do want to tell you that through, of all things, a celebrity TV ancestry program, I found out that I have a connection to Massachusetts, your home state, and that I've got ancestors who were at the forefront of the beginning of the revolution in Boston, and, you know, we're riding out from Boston, defending Boston against the British. And it makes me feel suddenly connected to that period in American history in a way I never would have before. But when you think back to that time, and with your knowledge, obviously, of the present, what do you think the founding fathers would have made of America at 250?
0: So I'm going to object to the question very respectfully. Calling the framers of the Constitution the Founding Fathers was an invention and a coinage of Warren G. Harding in 1916, I believe, at a time when the Constitution was being speedily amended by the progressives of that era, the progressive era. There were four constitutional amendments ratified between 1913 and 1920, and constitutional conservatives of the day were outraged by this. They opposed every single one, from the 16th Amendment, which granted Congress the power to tax income, to the 20th Amendment, which granted women the right to vote. Harding was among those who opposed amending the Constitution and was part of founding what was really the ancestor of today's originalism, which was the constitutional conservatism of the day. And one of the ways he did that was by talking about the founding fathers as our personal ancestors, whom we should worship and whose work was divinely inspired. And they wrote a document that should be considered scripture. And it's like the question, is this unprecedented? It's one of those questions that I'm always like, don't ask me this question.
1: Can I point out, I did not say the words, is this unprecedented?
0: You didn't. And I'm not trying to be obstreperous.
1: I take the wider point completely.
0: I actually just really think, like, I have been asked on national television, who's your favorite founding father? Or which founding father would you like to have dinner with? I don't want to have dinner with these people. They're dead. They've been dead for a very long time. They lived in a different era. They lived in an era where women died in childbirth. Your children all died of disease and malaria. I don't want to go back to that time. I don't worship that time. I thank them for the Constitution that have, for the sacrifices of the revolutionary generation in fighting a perilous, extraordinary war. Fealty, fidelity, worship, veneration, for me, seem to be antithetical to the spirit of Americanism. So I don't have that. And I just drives me a little batty the way historians get kind of corralled into it by questions that have become the go-to questions to ask historians.
1: But is it even broader than that, I wonder?

0: You saying you don't like the term founding fathers at all? Are there shades of the cult of the presidency, or generally a sort of over elevation? They were exclusionary people, right? You've got, I mean, not just Native Americans, people of color, largely women. Often you've got this brilliant bit in We the People where you detail Abigail Adams writing to her husband and saying, remember the ladies. If you don't put us in the picture, and you need to because all men are tyrants, we will foment a rebellion.
1: Yeah, I mean, I do think the reason I wrote this particular book was I just think we need a better constitutional history that accounts for, as best one can, between the pages of, okay, it's a big book, but it, you know, could have been a lot longer, the views of ordinary people who do have constitutional opinions, and most of whom have been disenfranchised for much of American history, and yet have engaged in constitutional debate, have gathered in de facto constitutional conventions. Black Americans did so, Native Americans did so, have and continue to hold, of course, constitutional conventions. Women held constitutional conventions in the 19th century. There are the fundamental tools of democratic self-governance, governance, or representation, participation, and deliberation. And people who couldn't be necessarily represented or participated nevertheless deliberated. And their deliberations have never been quoted by the Supreme Court as having any implication for our understanding of the Constitution. And they lie entirely outside the realm of how the law thinks about the Constitution. But they don't lie outside the realm of how history accounts for the history of the Constitution. So I really wanted to write a book, really, taking seriously We the People. What have people wanted from the Constitution? How have people understood its merits and its weaknesses? What they thought had needed changing, how they failed or succeeded in changing it. Conservatives, liberals, progressives, all over the place. Some of the people in this book that I think have been least attended to by not only by the courts, but also by history are conservatives who have had extraordinary effect on the Constitution outside formal amendment. That is worth chronicling and paying attention to.
0: I'm going to bring it back to one person to end, and that's you. This is the Bloomberg Weekend interview. Where does your mind go at the weekend? Because I get the impression that you move between the present and the past all the time in your mind. What's your safe place that you can retreat to? Physical or metaphorical?
1: I raise sheep. I spend a lot of time on the farm. And I read a lot of poetry. I really believe in the importance of experiencing oneself as fully human and disconnecting. I am a person who has not and has never been on social media. I do not intend to spend a minute of my life engaging with a medium that I think has been catastrophic for humanity. I mean, I would go so far as to say that. It has certainly been destructive of democracy and of liberal nation states around the world.
2: Yeah.
1: Poetry's good.
0: What poetry do you return to?
1: Walt Whitman? I will read anything.
0: We have Americans.
1: Yeah, we have a fairly big library of poetry. My husband is a big reader of poetry. In the first 100 days of Trump's presidency, I read the first 100 of the Penguin Little Black Classics, one a day. And there's a new Penguin set, I think it's called the Penguin Archive, that I am just about to embark on, one a day.
0: Jillipore, we let you get back to the sheep, or the poetry, or the students, whatever's next. Thank you so much.
1: Thank you.
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7: This is a Bloomberg Money Minute. Is youth employment being impacted by AI?
8: So we don't see that happening at this point.
7: The unemployment rate for people ages 16 to 24 stands at 9.4%. Manpower Group Chair and CEO Jonas Prising says if kids are having trouble finding work, there are other reasons besides artificial intelligence, at least right now.
8: As we look at the overall labor dynamics along with the economic trends, we think this is more cyclical as opposed to a strong structural trend of younger people having difficulty entering into the workforce due to the impact of

0: AI.
1: Freising tells Bloomberg News at the World Economic Forum in Dalian, China, that their latest outlook for 2026 finds that business IT alignment has overtaken cybersecurity as the top CIO priority for the first time.
0: Organizations are going to be very keen to get workers to adopt AI.
1: Freising adds the future of work depends on the future worker and worker innovation. Amy Morris, Bloomberg Radio.
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17: 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And Sony Pictures seems to have found it. The company is investing $100 million in Cosm, an operator of large screen theaters that show films and sporting events on giant curved screens designed to make guests feel like they're part of the action. Cosm also serves food and offers seating that includes high-top tables and booths. It's already seen interest from Comcast's NBC Universal Media and Sports Unit, who previously struck a deal to screen Premier League soccer matches and Big Ten football games at Cosm's theaters in Los Angeles and Dallas. It's also been the home to movies like The Matrix, Willy Wonka and the Chocolate Factory, and Harry Potter and the Sorcerer's Stone.
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1: The Trump administration wants to have trade negotiations with Mexico because there are specific issues to that relationship that Washington wants to address, and then they have to sort out there's some of the disagreements with Canada as well, and there's not a whole lot of love lost between Ottawa and Washington these days. The sides aren't really talking about trade at the moment, and so it's those are going to be sort of tougher to get going, and We'll see how it shakes out. But ultimately, the USMCA, it was going to expire in 2036, and that's the course it's on, unless they can get it into a shape where everybody thinks it's worth renewing for another 16 years.
0: Okay, so this creates uncertainty for automakers. I heard you mention them, certainly farmers as well as energy companies. What are the specific sticking points? What is something that the U.S., the Trump administration wants that Canada and Mexico are not willing to give, for instance?
1: Well, one of the issues with Mexico is are what they call rules of origin. This is basically sort of the nationality of a product. Is it made in Mexico? Is it made in the U.S.? And the Trump administration wants to sort of tighten up these rules of origin so that products have more American content in them than they would, another country like Mexico.
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4: You're listening to the Big Take Podcast on Bloomberg Radio. I'm David Gura. Today on the show, my interview with Ambassador Samantha Power. It's been a year since USAID, the United States Agency for International Development, was dismantled. The Trump administration shuttered it on July 1st, 2025.
5: This was Elon Musk and Doge and a handful of tech bros in a kind of fever dream, building on the shock and awe of those early days of the Trump administration more generally, but basically putting a knife through butter and then realizing that they could just go and go and go without Republicans or the president stopping them.
4: Samantha Power led USAID until President Trump started his second term, and she's the last person the U.S. Senate confirmed to that job. Power was a journalist. She's a Pulitzer Prize-winning author who became an advisor to Barack Obama in the Senate and the White House. During Obama's presidency, Power served as the U.S.'s permanent representative to the U.N. She was President Biden's pick to be USAID's 19th administrator. I wanted to hear Power's perspective on the legacy of that agency and the costs of the Trump administration's cuts to foreign aid, her reflections on the way she wielded power when she had it, and her thoughts on how the Trump administration is changing the U.S.'s standing in the world.
5: I mean, even if this administration had wanted to absorb USAID in the State Department or significantly reduce or even end foreign assistance, there's a way to do it on a glide path in a way that takes account the human consequences. They did it in the way most designed to obliterate soft power, human capital, human trust.
4: I'm David Gura, and this is The Big Take from Bloomberg News. Today on the show, Ambassador Samantha Power. We're a year away from the dissolution, the end of USAID. You've called it the ravaging of USAID. And I'd like to start just by asking you to help us take stock of this moment and explain what's been lost over the course of the last year.
5: Well, the predictions are that 14 million lives will be lost by 2030. And we're already seeing expansions in hunger and severe malnutrition, a large number of deaths, kids who just a year and a half ago would be able to have reliable access to a mosquito bed net, now at risk of dying of a mosquito bite. No kid in 2026 on this earth should die from a mosquito bite when it is so preventable. So the death toll is growing. We see with Ebola our rapid response capacity eviscerated. There are still individuals who call themselves

0: people who work on Ebola, but they are too few, they are too dispersed, and many of them lack the expertise that was exported when the USAID staff was terminated so abruptly. The unseen costs are equally dramatic, and that ranges from girls who are no longer getting an education because USAID was either helping support a school to do that or leveraging its other programming in health or clean energy or agriculture to push a government to move in that direction. So the soft power suicide for the United States, I think, is pretty obvious when you pull the rug out from programming of this nature with no warning, with no regard for the human consequences of those actions. It's all system failure and all system attack, and there's not one part of human development that has been untouched by this blunder.
1: I was going to ask you who this has affected and is likely to affect going forward. It sounds like children are going to pay a huge cost for this.
0: Yeah, the 14 million prediction from The Lancet, in a peer-reviewed study that are anticipated to die preventable deaths by 2030, 4.5 million of those are likely to be children under five. And maybe one way to really bring this home is that over the last decades, every year we have seen child mortality drop every single year. And 2025, the year that USAID was dismantled, is the first year in decades where we have seen deaths of children under five increase.
1: What has this last year been like for you? I imagine you've had a lot of conversations with now former colleagues at USAID. What have those folks said to you, and what have their lives been like in light of this happening?
0: Well, thank you for asking about them. It is 15,000 people who were directly employed in some fashion by USAID all around the world. About two-thirds of the places they worked were crisis zones, so places that had suffered coups or conflicts or natural disasters. And they didn't care. They worked in those places because they saw that America's fate was connected to the fates of those communities in which they worked. They put their lives on the line, and they were spit upon by their own government. They were literally, in many cases, physically escorted out of the USAID headquarters if they were in Washington by security guards. That can't happen. If that were men and women wearing our country's uniform, military uniform, there would have been a complete uproar. The fact that they were wearing USAID, U.S. Agency for International Development, with the agency mantra from the American people, somehow that meant that that uproar didn't occur. And they were denigrated and lied about, described as radical left lunatics, when what they've been doing is the nation's bidding with bipartisan support for decades.
1: How much surprise do you have the Republicans, who I assume you knew before through your work to White Houses and here as an academician, have behaved in this way? Has it surprised you? Have you talked to any of them about their decision to back this?
0: Well, initially in the early days, I had very productive, back channel, text message exchanges and phone calls with Republicans who were the biggest champions of USAID's work, and where they would reach out to me and say, okay, they're saying this, there's this claim that USAID spend this amount on this crazy program, provide me with the facts. And we had these crack teams that had come together and were turning around the facts as best we could. So people were, reaching out by text message all around the world to try to get information that could be used and that was fact checked. I will say, within a couple weeks, when it began to seem like more of a fait accompli, my text messages began to go unreturned. And that was crushing.
1: I want to ask you more broadly about soft power, which this country has practiced for a very long time. Is this a country today that still practices soft power? How much of that has been kind of neutered by what's happened over the last year and a half?
0: Well, as the former administrator of USAID, of course, I'm focused on what I described earlier as the soft power suicide associated with terminating life-saving programs and life betterment programs overnight. I mean, even if this administration had wanted to absorb USAID in the State Department or significantly reduce or even end foreign assistance, there's a way to do it on a glide path in a way that takes account the human consequences. They did it in the way most designed to obliterate soft power, human capital, human trust, And

0: should say parenthetically, they did it in a manner that they've just announced is going to cost them $19 billion. Wasted American taxpayer just because of cancellation fees, terminations, severances, basically talk about waste, fraud, and abuse. $19 billion in taxpayer money that could have been used to save lives being used because of the abrupt termination. But your question isn't really just about assistance. It's about soft power. And I think it is important to put even these dramatic cuts and these huge blows to America's standing in the broader context of threatening to invade Greenland, killing fishermen without much evidence being brought forward about who those fishermen are, being seen to act with complete impunity, being seen to use the powers of the White House as a vehicle for self-dealing and family profiteering. So the denigration of our reputation and our standing, which you could argue the first blow to that or the first chapter in the book that was being written on soft power suicide maybe came with USAID's dismantlement. But every day of every week, a new chapter in that book is being written.
1: I'd like to talk about the Ebola crisis that's unfolding. 1,000 cases or more reported so far, more than 250 deaths in the DRC. What do you make of this happening? And I guess, germane to our conversation, were USAID still an operating concern? How would this be playing out differently?
0: I don't believe we would have a spiraling Ebola epidemic if USAID had not been dismantled. The USAID emergency response teams had gone just over the last couple of years from responding to outbreaks like this. And I will say, of course, this is a distinct outbreak. Not every outbreak is the same, and this is an extremely challenging one. But gone from responding in a manner that would take about 2 weeks to responding in less than 48 hours. And that is the reason that the flare-ups, whether of Ebola or of monkeypox or whatever the latest pathogen is, the smothering of those outbreaks in even the most hard-to-reach parts of places like Democratic Republic of Congo, that response time had become just a matter of hours or days because that infrastructure was in place. This also can't be separated from the decision to leave the World Health Organization and to gut the World Health Organization's emergency response funding as well. So we think about USAID and everything we would have done. We would also have been partnering with World Health Organization and, of course, with the Center for Disease Control, which has also seen substantial cuts in its international infrastructure. So, you know, we'll never get to go back in time and test this assertion that I'm making, but all we can do is point to the track record of USAID, the CDC, and World Health Organization working in tandem since the huge outbreak of 2014, where we all learned very valuable lessons. And there's a reason that this first month of this outbreak is the deadliest of any first month of a previous Ebola outbreak, including 2014.
1: The Iran war is in something of a holding pattern, with the U.S. and Iran having signed a memorandum of understanding that creates a roadmap toward a potential deal. But that framework has already been tested. On Friday, President Trump accused Iran of violating a fragile ceasefire with an attack on a cargo ship in the Strait of Hormuz. As the United States' ambassador to the United Nations, Samantha Power worked on the Iran nuclear deal brokered by the Obama administration, the Joint Comprehensive Plan of Action, or the JCPOA, which President Trump scrapped during his first term. I wanted to know what she makes of where the negotiations stand now and whether she has any optimism a new deal could match or rival the previous one.
0: I suppose I am optimistic that the Trump administration wants to end this war because for the reason that the war has gone so badly for them, that's not an ideal negotiating posture.
1: This has been the Big Take podcast on Bloomberg Radio. I'm David Gura, and I spoke with Ambassador Samantha Power about USAID and Ebola, Iran and Israel, and where U.S. foreign policy goes from here. You can hear the rest of the episode on the Big Take wherever you get your podcasts.
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2: Happy 250th birthday, America. 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Attorney Franz Borghardt is going to be in for a bonus Legally Served. And yes, we're talking about the court system down in New Orleans. 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
8: Hey there, you're listening to The Deal with Alex Rodriguez and Jason Kelly here on Bloomberg Radio. I'm Jason Kelly, and today you're hearing a section from our conversation with Scott O'Neill, the CEO of LIV Golf. Really excited to have with us an old friend of both of ours and someone who is in the thick of it right now, to say the least, Scott O'Neill, the CEO of LIV Golf. Scott, really, really good to see you. A lot going on in the world of sports, and maybe nothing bigger or more interesting than what you're doing. And that's coming from two guys who just witnessed the Knicks win the NBA Finals. How are you doing?
9: You know, I'm pretty happy. You know, as I say to those who will listen, I feel like I won life's lottery. You know, I really do. I mean, I've had the chance to work for these amazing brands, Madison Square Garden, the NBA under David Stern and Adam Silver, and the Philadelphia Eagles when Jeff Lurie bought the team for $188 million. And people said he was crazy, and now it's worth $8 billion, you know. And then to work for Josh Harris and David Blitzer, and, you know, have a chance to work with them on building HBSC to what it is now. And then now to take on LIV Golf. And by the way, that's in the throes of having four amazing daughters, an incredible wife, and a happy life. And so the hard stuff is really good in my life, you know? And so, and that's how this is felt. Like, we have a world-class management team. We have crazy momentum in this business. I mean, my first year, I mean, I'm only 18 months in. So, you know, the first year in 25, we doubled revenue. The 26, the first half of the second year, we're up another 100 million. Like, the momentum is like this on 3% expense growth, and then the world changes. And so you have a couple choices or opportunities when things that are out of your control, you know, change in a different way, a different direction, or out of your favor. And I'm, you know, fortunately, whether it's genes or just surrounding myself with extraordinary people, you know, we kind of dug in and said, okay, like, what's next? How are we going to do this the right way? What does it look like? And so the first thing we did is got together as a group, and we cut a lot of money out of this budget for the remainder of this year, thinking those of us that are a bit more long in the tooth, like, let's extend this runway as long as we can. It's the first thing we did. And then the second thing we did the next weekend was, okay, what is a plan of the future? And how do we reshape and reimagine what this like? And the third thing you can imagine is, like, we have very strong relationships with these players. And so we went to them and said, how can we build a plan and a program together with you, for you, through you, that makes you the majority shareholders in this league, resets the economics, and reimagines what golf should or could be with a real return? And so it's not that some things didn't happen as we expected, of course, you know, and it's not that at times I felt like the rug was pulled 6 months or 6 years early, and that's okay. And I will tell you, like, right now, I'm locked in. Like, I feel focused. We're out meeting investors. I'm out here at the U.S. Open at Shinnecock, and, you know, just about every private equity guy in the world seems to be out here. So it's you know, it's in the Hamptons in New York. It's almost too good to be true in terms of putting all the fish in one barrel. So that's been fun. Been out here a few days, and I'm out here for a couple more, and just making sure I'm connected with old friends and seeing what's of interest.
10: So, Scott,

0: I mean, I think with your experience that you just mentioned, I can't think of anyone who's better positioned and has better experiences dealing from the MSGs to Josh's to some of the best people around. You mentioned David Stern and Adam Silver. I guess my question, and as a leader, no matter what happens, all eyes are on you. When the day starts, middle of the day, and at the end, and you're a great leader. But take us in some of the conversations, because I've been on the side of the players and the owners. What are those conversations from players to you? And what are some of the things you're telling them? And at the same time, by the way, you also have to raise capital. So you have a lot going on.
1: Yeah. Well, nobody knows the all eyes on for either of you two. No, all eyes on you. Nobody knows that better than the two of you. And so some people are meant for this moment. And I don't know if I'm meant for this moment, but what I can tell you is like, I'm excited about the moment. It's what's been reported on Coming to Live is they all got huge payments. They all didn't get huge payments. A lot of guys got really big payments, you know, and what we were acquiring was their rights. So we were buying their NIL rights up, and we were paying upfront for them in many cases. And those guys hopefully could or should justify those payments by if their agent was outselling them, they would either get more than that. And, you know, in that case, we got a better deal, or less than that. And that case, we may have overpaid or right on the money. But generally, that's what we're acquiring is their NIL rights. And so when we talk to the players, one thing we ask is, you know, they say is they're happy. When I talk to their wives, when I talk to their caddies, the players love what they do. And some of that's around team golf. You know, I had an investor meeting with a guy. He's like a traditional golf fan. He says to me, I don't get it. I don't get this team golf. I said, do you get the Ryder Cup? Do you get that? Do you get the Olympics? Yeah, I get that. Do you get college golf? Yeah, I get that. I was like, okay. How about the World Cup? You watching the World Cup at all? Yeah. I said, look, our teams are very much geographically based. We have a Ripper is an Australian Camp Smith team, an Australian team. Louis Oosthuizen is a South African team. Ben An, it's a Korean team. Ian Poulter, Lee Westwood, it's a UK team. I said, so we're wrapping these teams around these countries. So when we go, there's something to identify with. And I can tell you, in Australia, like it was great. Anthony Kim, I don't know if you've how closely you follow golf, but Anthony Kim is storming down 18. He's got John Rahm and Bryson DeChambeau, two of the greatest players on the planet in his group. And he is freaking storming. Like 6-7 birdies on the back nine. And I'm looking around at these people like going crazy and cheering and getting emotional. And they all have Ripper hats on and Ripper t-shirts and Ripper hoodies. And I was like, okay, this is working. And by the way, we set the all-time attendance record for a golf event in Australia. We go to South Africa 2 weeks later. And we have a South African team with four South Africans. They're on the first tee for the first 2 days. And their family's there. And they literally, the golfers are on the first tee. And it very much like Ryder Cup, like our first tee, it's surrounded by people and it shoots all the way down one. Again, largest attended golf event in the history of South Africa as well. Over 100,000 people.
2: So as you're talking to investors, you know, I mean, I talk to investors all the time. Alex does too. I'll keep it a bean. They're very skeptical about this. You know, I mean, and I don't know if it's...
1: Which part are they skeptical about?
2: I think they're skeptical about the sustainability of the business model, that you'll be able to hang on to the golfers and that you can cut the costs enough that this is a business that will be essentially investable. So how do you answer those questions in terms of really just keeping it going for long enough to prove out what you believe to be true?
1: Yeah, all good, all tackled. And if you have real investors that you're talking to, send them my way. I'll show them the business plan. It's pretty robust. And while I won't share the figure publicly, I will tell you the amount of money we cut off this budget would make the hair on the back of your neck stand up for next year. So I have no interest in a folly. I have no interest in running a business for the sake of running a business. I'm interested in growing value. I'm interested in discipline and a strategic approach to how we provide return. And part of that is getting to a cash flow positive business, which we have every intention of doing, but it will take 3 years. We could do it quicker, just so you know. We could do it quicker. I don't want to lose some of what makes LIV Golf really special. And we can talk about what's happening in the golf world, which makes this more interesting. So from a cutting the expense side, I mean, this is it's

0: the easiest job I've ever done in my life. Okay. And that has not been a problem. And part of that's having a wonderful team to work with. And the other part is necessity. And then look, this business was built for various reasons. And I don't think any of us should apologize for it. I mean, the reality is for a country, for a sovereign wealth fund to have this sort of platform, when wherever I have gone in the world, I've been standing next to world leaders. I've been standing next to 50, 60 of the chairmen and CEOs of the biggest companies in the country. And this is a commercial to do business and access beyond. Golf is the best business development tool in the history of the world. And so I don't apologize for what we built or what was built before I got here. Nor am I like defending it. All I'm saying is going forward, the world has to change, and it has. And we'll get to a business and a sustainable business. As far as the players go, like, they built this plan with me. And so this isn't like me standing in front of a room saying, and another thing, we're going to build this. No, this is like, this is different. I mean, this is like heavy on committee, heavy on engagement. I'm not even sure if I should tell this story, but I'm going to for sport. It was 8 a.m. my time and 6 a.m. Bryson's time. And he wanted the bankers on the phone because he wanted to walk through SG&A. He thought it was still too high. That's Bryson DeChambeau, my friends.
1: Wow.
0: That's one of the best golfers on the planet. And he's going through spreadsheets with me. And finally, my wife was doing this youth program for kids at our church. And I was like, hey, man, I've got I had an hour and a half booked. I was like, I've got about 30 more minutes. You know, I've got to choose one here, and I'm choosing her. So let's get through these problems. But that's the level of engagement. Carlos Ortiz, who's competing in the US Open as well, who I find is one of the smartest businessmen I've met as a professional athlete, a heck of a golfer as well. And look, it's like these. Graham McDowell was texting right before he came on about, hey, have you called so and so? Call him. You know, like, these guys are my partners. Like, they're my business partners, and we intend to make them major equity shareholders. So they have a lot of incentive to manage costs. They have a lot of incentive to drive revenue and certainly find investors. Now, what the other golf leagues, what the golf ecosystem has done to help us, I'll be forever grateful. They have
2: to
0: eliminated,
2: get them back, you mean? To bring,
0: that's right.
2: To bring them back. Okay.
0: And they have eliminated, what's the plan? 65% of their events, taken away the sponsor platform, taken away from television, and plummeting prize purses. Thank you very much. You know, the European Tour becomes track three of the track one, track two, track three. Thank you very much. And so we'll sit right between track one and track two. And if you want to live in Dubai or live in Australia or South Africa or Europe or the UK, and you want your kids to go to school where you went to school, and you want to raise them properly where you grew up, and you're not interested in living in Jupiter, and there's nothing wrong. I love Jupiter, and there's nothing wrong with it. But that might not be what your wife has planned for your children. And the question is do you want to play around the world, or do you want to live and stay entirely in the continental U.S.? And that's not for every player. For Bryson DeChambeau, and I've never seen anything like this from a professional athlete, he wants to grow the game of golf around the world in the purest, most beautiful sense.
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2: This is a Bloomberg Money Minute. Global sales of Biscoff cookies have been soaring.
3: You gotta love Biscoff.
2: The caramelized biscuits have climbed into the world's top five best-selling cookies, recently fueled by a wave of online attention. This year, a Japanese cheesecake trend involving the treat went viral on TikTok.
4: You guys know that I had to try the viral Japanese cheesecake. It's where you take Biscoff cookies and stuff it inside of Greek yogurt and leave it in the fridge overnight. The next morning, you're left with these incredible layers that mimic cheesecake.
2: Lotus Bakeries has been gradually expanding the presence of the Biscoff cookie, including a partnership with Delta Airlines. More recently, the company opened a factory in Thailand in its push to reach Asian markets and has expanded into areas such as spreads, ice cream, and chocolates. The move into new products and markets has given a bump to revenue. According to Bloomberg Intelligence, sales have jumped an average of 17% each year since 2014. Courtney Donahoe, Bloomberg Radio.
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7: 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Even this old trend is kicking around again.
8: There's a great new sport coming down the track. We're getting our kicks with a hacky sack.
7: Hacky sacks, or foot bags as they're known outside the trademark, were a new sport when this ad came out about 40 years ago. 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
9: Backer, backer, backer, backer.
7: This clip of a high school baseball team in Maine kicking a bag around went so viral, ESPN reposted it on its official TikTok. It's part of a nostalgia wave that's seen Gen Alpha snap up old Nintendo Game Boys, Sony Walkman CDs and cassette players, and vintage Polaroid cameras. Part of Hacky Sack's appeal is it gives friends an excuse to get outside together. Plus, they're a lot cheaper than those old electronics, if you can find one. The owner of the online store Bomb Footbag says one model was in such high demand he nearly tripled the price from $13 to $34, and it's still sold out. Nathan Hager, Bloomberg Radio.
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6: You're listening to Bloomberg Wealth with me, David Rubenstein. On today's show, I'm speaking with Rick Wurster, Charles Schwab President and CEO. For young people, many of whom are your clients, they may not remember the fact that commissions were fixed and therefore you had to pay a reasonably high commission. When the SEC said we'll get rid of that, why didn't everybody lower their commissions to very modest rates?
7: It's a great question. It provided the leap forward we needed. We took advantage of the fact that others used that as an opportunity to raise prices. But you're exactly right. Back when the company started, if you had $1 million, you wanted to buy a 30-stock diversified portfolio or create that portfolio, it would have cost you about 1% of your assets. If you had $100,000, which back then in 1975 was a lot, it would have cost you 10% of your assets. So you really couldn't invest. And that move to bring commissions down really set the company on a successful path forward.
6: Explain to me how you make money when you don't charge anything for a stock brokerage sale.
7: We believe in the power of people saving, the power of people in investing, and for people to be able to start young and not have the barrier of paying any commission, it just brings more people into the market.
6: But let me ask you, let's suppose I call up and say, I want to open an account. I open an account with you, and I say, I want to buy a stock. I want to buy IBM, and I'm going to buy 1,000 shares today. And I buy the 1,000 shares, no commission, and then I take the money out the hour after you complete the sale. How do you make any money on that?
7: We make money a lot of ways at Charles Schwab. About half of our revenue comes from net interest margin on the cash that you may have for a day or two in your account, just like a bank would by investing that money and paying a lower yield to the client versus what we can invest it at. We do make transactional-based economics as well. That's about 20% of our economics. And those come from commissions on non-equities. So when a client buys a bond, we charge $1 a bond. When a client buys options, we charge for options and futures and things like that. And then the final way we make money, the other roughly 30%, is advisory asset management and advisory-related fees. We often have clients that come to us and they begin to stock trade maybe in their 20s, and they do that through their 30s and 40s, and they get to a point where they accumulate enough wealth where they want the help from someone to guide them in their financial life, and there is a fee associated with that.
6: Now, you have a lot of young people that trade through you. They have a little money, they buy some stock, and as they get wealthier and they get older, sometimes they transition to more famous names in the investment world. How do you keep people from leaving your accounts, or is that not a problem?
7: It's a great question, David. 15 years ago, people might have felt like they needed to graduate out of Charles Schwab once they hit a certain wealth level. That is absolutely no longer the case. We have invested tremendously in making sure that anyone at any wealth level, no matter how wealthy they are, can have their needs met at Charles Schwab. And it's fantastic for those people that grew up at Schwab, have been fortunate and generated a lot of wealth for themselves, to be able to find the advice, the expertise around trusts and estates, the access to alternatives that they may want, the more complex lending needs that they have. And we're winning with the ultra high net worth investor because we can deliver all of that at a fee and value that can't be matched.
6: You have over 400 offices in the U.S., is that right? Something like that?
7: We do.
6: All right. Many people are saying we don't want offices anymore. It's bricks and mortar. Doesn't that cost a lot of money?
7: It does cost money, but we view it as an investment in our clients. What we find is that the client satisfaction scores of our clients, as we measure them, goes up about 11 percentage points when they have a

0: direct one-to-one relationship with someone that they can walk into a branch and talk to. And that's because they feel like there's someone that's sitting by their side, understands their financial situation, and brings their expertise to them. The world has been calling for the end of the branch for years. We're actually continue to lean into building branches. You can do a lot online around understanding if you're not feeling well, or but ultimately you end up going to the doctor to make sure, hey, am I doing this right? Am I headed in the right direction? Can I check in with you? And that's what we find how people want to engage with us. They want the best of technology and the best of our people, and that combination puts them on a path to success.
1: Now, is Schwab a mostly U.S. company? Do you do things in Europe or Asia?
0: We do have a non-U.S. presence. It's about less than 5% of our business, roughly. And primarily, we're serving investors outside of the country that want access to U.S. markets.
1: I read that you have $11 trillion of assets under management. That's a lot of money under management. And are you managing for people, or this is money they've left in their accounts and you kind of manage it a little bit?
0: Yeah, so we have about $12 trillion of assets. We've got about $6.5 trillion in retail business. We've got about $5.5 trillion in our advisor business, where we support independent advisors across the country who want a great platform to custody their assets on. And then we've got the rest is in our workplace business, where we support employers in their stock plan and their retirement plan. I think the success and growth of our business has been about seeing through clients' eyes, doing right by them, great marketing. Chuck started the company. He's always believed in marketing. He wants us to have a brand that people trust and know and can relate to.
1: Are you charging a fee to manage the money, or is this money that's kind of in the accounts that technically is under your management, but you're not really actively managing it?
0: Yeah, so splitting into our retail business, 75 to 80% of that is relatively self-directed investors that are making their own investment decisions day by day. They're checking in with us for help around financial planning, trust and estate issues, okay, tax considerations, but largely they're making their investment decisions. And then about 20-ish percent of our clients come to us for full service help. They want us to manage all of their assets, to help them plan out their life, to come up with their asset allocation, to rebalance your portfolio, all of those things, and we earn a fee on that. And then the other largely half of our business that sits with advisors, they're with 16,000 independent advisors across our country that are providing advice for a fee to those clients.
1: So let me ask you, how many total customers do you have?
0: 47 million client accounts.
1: 47 million. So every day, at the end of every day or end of every week, you must get some spreadsheet that shows you what people are doing. Does that show you how the U.S. economy is doing?
0: Well, when you look at what our clients are doing, they remain invested. Equity markets continue to do well. And I think that's a sign of an economy that's been pretty resilient. If you look at the employment numbers have been fine. They're not, you know, supercharged, but they're not bad. Inflation outside of some of the oil shocks we've had, inflation has been contained. And so you see stock markets that, you know, over the months have been hitting highs despite some disruption. So what we see from our clients is continued interest in equities.
1: And do you worry about the Federal Reserve raising rates, which is one thing people think may happen, or it doesn't make a difference to you if they raise rates or lower rates?
0: It won't affect our business that much. We'll be fine in either environment. What we do worry a lot about is our clients. And we want the Fed, whether they're raising or lowering, to get it right. We don't care which direction they go, but we want it to be the right direction for the economy that provides employment growth, moderate inflation, and in those conditions, equity markets will thrive. Our clients will grow their wealth and be able to live their financial dreams.
1: So recently, the U.S. government has set up new accounts. I think they're called Trump accounts for young people, really children, and they're going to have money managed for them over the years. What do you think of that idea?
0: I think it's a home run idea. It's going to allow every American born in our country to see the power of saving and compounding. They're going to save for the first time and get $1,000 from the government when they're born. By the time they're 18, you know, if markets go up as much as they normally be, that will be $2,000, $3,000, $4,000. And it's not that the $4,000, and by the way, if they're saving every year, hopefully it'll be a lot more, but just that initial $1,000 may turn into $3,000. And it's not that that $3,000 is going to change their life, but the concept that the $1,000 grew to $3,000 hopefully changes their life. They just also announced Trump IRA accounts. There's 55 million Americans in our country that do not have access to a private retirement plan. And this announcement's going to allow those individuals to have a way to access a defined contribution plan.

0: the way many of us have enjoyed.
1: And so will you get a piece of that business, you think? Or
0: roughly a year from now, the Trump accounts will open up to anyone that wants to participate, and we will absolutely support the Trump accounts. We'll have a lot of Schwab clients that participate in Trump accounts, and we can't wait to bring them over to Schwab.
1: In the prediction markets, which have been very popular of late, do you see a lot of your clients interested in investing, if investing is the right word, or participating in prediction markets?
0: We're not in prediction markets today. Our stance has been that as prediction markets stand today, 90% plus of it is sports gambling. And I view that as entertainment, and if people want to sports gamble, go nuts, sports gamble. Our service to clients and our mission as a firm is to make clients better off in their financial life. We view sports gambling as, on average, you're going to lose. People are going to, 5% of people take more out of a sports gambling app than they put into it. So 95% of people are losing money, which is counter to our mission of helping people live their best financial life. It is possible in the future that financial events, we could have prediction markets on, but our clients really aren't asking for that today.
1: So today, based on where you see the economy, are you worried that the war in Iran might slow down the economy, or that the Fed might increase interest rates in a dramatic way, or are you not worried about those kind of external things?
0: As investors, we are always worried about the issue of the moment, and you could go back through time, and there's always an issue in the market to worry about. Our view with clients is success is about time in the market as opposed to timing the market. Over the long run, stocks have had really strong returns and grown people's wealth. We tell clients, own stocks, stick with it, avoid the noise.
1: Let's talk about your own background for a moment.
0: Sure.
1: Where are you from?
0: I grew up in the Boston, Massachusetts area.
1: Okay, and where did you go to college?
0: I went to Villanova.
1: And you were a good golfer there, I gather, right?
0: A good is being very kind, David. I was a enthusiastic golfer. I did play golf in high school, and actually in Massachusetts, I won the Fall State High School Championship, so I was okay. When I went to college, I did make the golf team. I was a walk-on. Everyone else was on scholarship.
1: I thought you were the captain of the team.
0: Well, I ended up being the captain. I think that was probably more about enthusiasm and leadership than my golf skills.
1: Now, you graduated in what year?
0: 1995.
1: All right. And then what did you do?
0: I went and worked for a company that did economic analysis for companies in litigation. And then I went back to business school at Dartmouth.
1: And after you graduated from Dartmouth, where'd you go?
0: I went to McKinsey & Company. I spent about 4.5-5 years there. It was a great place to develop your career and get coaching. And about 5 years into that, we were having our second child born, and we found that she was going to be born with some real challenges. The doctors told us she'd never walk, talk, or recognize us. And I was working, 80 hours a week, traveling all over the world. My wife had a job as a buy-side analyst. And so we were barely making it, the two of us working with one child, with a second child coming along that was going to need a lot more time and attention. I decided to leave McKinsey, and I went to Wellington Management, an investment firm in Boston, where I learned a lot about investing and also, thankfully, got to have a lifestyle where I could contribute to helping her.
1: How old is she now?
0: She is now 20 years old. She's a sophomore in college and doing terrifically well.
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4: 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Driving for Uber has gotten tougher.
5: Uber is tightening their background checks for their rideshare drivers in the U.S. and is applying the new standards to existing workers.
4: Natalie Lung wrote the story for Bloomberg News.
5: So what is happening is they're expanding the number of criminal convictions to types of crimes that would disqualify a driver or a delivery worker from working on its platform.
4: And those crimes include violent felonies such as armed robbery and aggravated assault.
5: So Uber has been facing thousands of lawsuits from mostly female passengers who said their drivers sexually assaulted them or harassed them.
4: Bottom line, it's the end of the road for a number of Uber drivers.
5: So Uber told us that this could lead to a removal of tens of thousands of existing drivers and delivery workers, and that represents about 0.5% of their active workers in the U.S.
4: As of April, Uber

0: 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I'm Charlie Pellett, Bloomberg Radio.
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16: This is the Bloomberg Black Business Beat. A lot of people are familiar with the idea of a pink tax. That's where women tend to pay more for products marketed directly to them. Anna Gifty Opoku-Ajiman is an economist who wants to introduce us to the idea of what she calls the double tax for women of color.
17: You're not just worried about finding the right beauty products in the store, but sometimes when you go to the store, those beauty products might not even exist. So you have to travel further for those products.
16: Not having products made for black people readily available is just one example of what Opoku-Ajiman calls the double tax. So what solves this?
17: It can't just be a silver bullet solution coming from one sector. It's going to be a combination of policies, combination of communities, and individual actions.
16: Anna Gifty Opoku-Ajiman's new book, The Double Tax, How Women of Color Are Overcharged and Underpaid, dives into why it's so expensive to be a woman in America and why being a woman of color often raises that bill even higher. I'm Bloomberg's Justin Milliner on the Black Business Beat.
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18: I knew there was a reason I was here on a Thursday.
14: There you go.
18: The labor market has been stronger than people anticipated, particularly the Fed, and that's given them reason for

0: climate change has impacted trails. Has it changed dramatically? What are you seeing on the platform in terms of things that are not accessible anymore? Or do you see any of that?
1: You know, we are seeing that the national parks and public lands are more popular than ever. So I think 75%, we had a 75% increase in people visiting public lands in 2025. Now, I think that what you're seeing with those crowds and with some of the changes is, again, you want to be more prepared. And yeah. So, for instance, I was actually just researching for our trip to Wyoming, one of the trails in Grand Teton National Park, and it's still pretty snowy. And so someone who had reviewed it like 2 days ago said, you know, you should probably wait for better conditions. Although we had a good time, we needed additional equipment. And so that's one of the other great things about all trails is helping people be prepared so they know what to expect.
2: Liz, maybe that's part of the competitive advantage, but I'm curious. It's a competitive space. You have Trail Forks, you have Strava. These are just a couple, you know, off the top of my head. How do you differentiate yourself when the person is like going to the app store, they're going on a trip, and they need a hiking app?
1: So I would say it's our community. The All Trails community is over 100 million members, and it's those community reviews that really help people find the perfect trail for them. So there's over 50 million reviews that have been left. We have over 100 million photos. And you can search and find really recent reviews, and then find people who are maybe similar to you. So you might think a trail is moderate, your friend might think it's easy, and so you can really through the community reviews find the perfect thing.
2: Are the AI LLMs are they scraping that data? Are you licensing that data to them?
1: Well, we have a partnership with both OpenAI and with Anthropic. So we have All Trails apps within ChatGPT and within Claude. And so so if you're looking for a hike, you can use the All Trails app in the LLMs.
2: That's pretty cool.
0: Brian, you have to come back. Adam, rather, you have to come back in here. Anything else you want to highlight in terms of, I'm just kind of going through the list and being like, I need to go there.
2: It's kind of what happens when we look at pursuit stories.
0: I know. It's like the life I should be leading.
2: We're here in the studio.
0: But anything else, like in terms of the places they, because you guys have a nice little mix here.
3: Yeah, well, I you know, one thing I'll also say is that if you get to these parks and find that they're too crowded, we actually even offer an alternative to the park. There's a state park nearby or a national park. So we try to offer as many options to people as possible. I'm excited my family's going to Acadia later in the summer, and we are very excited to test drive this thing ourselves.
0: Maine is gorgeous.
3: Yeah.
0: Such beautiful places.
2: As I remind everybody, as somebody who went to college in Maine, the bumper sticker, if you can't handle our winters, you don't deserve our summers. Okay?
0: Well said.
2: But Acadia is unbelievable.
0: What's next for you guys as you think about, as you continue to build out the platform, just to wrap up?
1: Yeah, we'll continue to add more and more trails all across the world and continue to have the most real-time, up-to-date, kind of community-powered information and to build new tools. We just launched some new backpacking tools and a route assistant to help you plan a multi-day backpacking trip. So if you're a first-time backpacker, check out All Trails Peak and plan your backpacking adventure.
2: That was All Trails CEO Liz Hamrin and Adam Thompson, Bloomberg Pursuits Senior Editor. Check out the story. How to see the most popular U.S. national parks without the crowds.
0: Next up on our holiday weekend checklist, food and celebrities come together at table 4 at the River Cafe in London.
4: When we interviewed Elton John and David Furnish, the woman who worked for his chief of staff, who said she'd worked with and heard so many interviews over 25 years, but it was only when Elton started talking about potting peas with his grandmother, or how they tried, you know, the people who use food, you know, to seduce, to impress, to give joy, to share. 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
2: This is a Bloomberg Money Minute. Is youth employment being impacted by AI?
3: So we don't see that happening at this point.
2: The unemployment rate for people ages 16 to 24 stands at 9.4%. Manpower Group Chair and CEO Jonas Prising says if kids are having trouble finding work, there are other reasons besides artificial intelligence, at least right now.
3: As we look at the overall labor dynamics along with the economic trends, we think this is more cyclical as opposed to a structural trend of younger people having difficulty entering into the workforce due to the impact of AI.
2: Prising tells Bloomberg News at the World Economic Forum in Dalian, China, that their latest outlook for 2026 finds that business IT alignment has overtaken cybersecurity as the top CIO priority for the first time.
3: Organizations are going to be very keen to get workers to adopt AI.
2: Prising adds the future of work depends on the future worker and worker innovation. Amy Morris, Bloomberg Radio.
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6: You gotta love Biscoff.
5: The caramelized biscuits have climbed into the world's top five best-selling cookies, recently fueled by a wave of online attention. This year, a Japanese cheesecake trend involving the treat went viral on TikTok.
7: You guys know that I had to try the viral Japanese cheesecake. It's where you take Biscoff cookies and stuff it inside of Greek yogurt and leave it in the fridge overnight. The next morning, you're left with these incredible layers that mimic cheesecake.
5: Lotus Bakeries has been gradually expanding the presence of the Biscoff cookie, including a partnership with Delta Airlines. More recently, the company opened a factory in Thailand in its push to reach Asian markets and has expanded into areas such as spreads, ice cream, and chocolates. The move into new products and markets has given a bump to revenue. According to Bloomberg Intelligence, sales have jumped an average of 17% each year since 2014. Courtney Donahoe, Bloomberg Radio.
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3: Happy 250th birthday, America. 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When we get back at it on Monday morning, do we have a full-on political war going on in the state? Hey, it's Hal Dane. 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Attorney Franz Borghardt is going to be in for a bonus legally served. And yes, we're talking about the court system down in New Orleans. We'll also have Will Green from LABI. 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
5: Teddy Wainwright's novels you can't put down. I know this because I've read all seven of them. They include The Winner, which has been optioned by Sony for a film starring Tom Holland, The Great Man Theory, The Love Song of Johnny Valentine, Capitoil, and others. Teddy's a novelist, a screenwriter. He's also a frequent contributor to The New Yorker, McSweeney's, other publications too. He was a finalist for the Young Lions Fiction Award, Penn Bingham Prize, and Dayton Literary Peace Prize.
6: I feel like it's Outlander for guys. I'm just going to put it out there. But anyway, his new book, The Au Pair, is a literary thriller. We're not going to spoil it. We're going to get to that in just a moment. Teddy, of course, joining us in our Bloomberg studio. Welcome, welcome.
7: Thank you for having me.
6: Your book is being kind of passed around our newsroom, to be quite honest, and different people reading it. Anyone who reads your book, and I listen to a bunch of podcasts, it's often men who make really questionable or in some cases really bad decisions. What's up with that?
7: I think I'm just entranced by the idea of someone destroying their life who has a pretty good one, a fairly accomplished or content life, but is driven by the American pursuit of more and more, more happiness, more money, more sex, more status. And that ambition is their downfall.
6: Why are you so interested in that?
7: I live in New York City. It's all around me.
6: That's so
7: I'm at
6: fair.
7: Bloomberg right now.
6: That is so
7: the
6: fair.
7: The mecca of ambition and status and money.
6: It does feel like we live in a society, certainly in the New York metro, it's never enough, right?
7: It should be. We all know that instinctively. We all have been taught that over and over many times in our lives. But when you're actually presented with the opportunity and the potential to get more, it's very hard to turn it down.
6: There was somewhere on a podcast you talked about billionaires specifically, and you were like, you know, that's not what people really want to be or shouldn't be. It's not like all of a sudden everybody's so happy or like everything's solved.
7: There is that stat, I'm sure you guys know that study that people's happiness rises to a certain income level and then maybe tails off. I think the original number is $75,000 a year. They upgraded that to $150,000 or something because of inflation perhaps. I strongly believe that past a certain point, it actually goes down, your happiness. That you might have more material comfort, of course. You might feel in some sense like you won at life.

0: but the people I know who are in that kind of ultra rich, high net worth category tend to have thinner relationships, tend to feel like if they don't recognize it themselves that people like them for their money and their power. Mm. And I think it's very difficult to have that kind of level of wealth, not even income, and still have an authentically happy life.
1: Well, perhaps it's a good segue to talk about your new book, The Au Pair. The Au Pair is a literary thriller. It's about a middle-aged novelist who lives in Brownstone, Brooklyn. He's married. The marriage is not so great. A young Norwegian au pair enters the picture.
2: Okay, and let's right just there say, is trouble. I mean, come
1: well,
2: on.
1: Well, I'm not going to give everything away, but let's just say things get a lot messier
2: yes.
1: than it sounds like they're going to get. You talk about writing about what you know and what you're surrounded by. Mm-hmm. That profile of Stephen, the main character, middle-aged, plays pickleball. I guess you play pickleball, too.
0: Yeah.
1: He has two kids, lives in a certain part of Brooklyn. That's very similar to you.
0: Adjacent to me. I live in Cobble Hill, not Brooklyn Heights. I do two kids.
1: Just got to cross Atlantic Avenue to get to it.
0: His career trajectory and his financial situation in the household is different from mine. He had a massive hit when he was 9 years earlier, before the novel starts. His second novel was a bust. He's financially dependent on his wife, who works in private equity. That's not my situation at all. I've observed, though, both the plight of the novelist who had a sort of a big bang of an opening and then a whimper in their next phase. And I've observed separately a number of men who are financially dependent more or less on their wives. And they have tend to respond to it better than Stephen does. There's a lot of insecurity here, a lot of sense of emasculation. His wife is not too thrilled with the arrangement either. So I was interested in exploring this phenomenon that didn't really exist in America 20 plus years ago, certainly not 30 plus years ago. It's not widespread now, but it's much more mm-hmm. common than you'd think. And there's nothing wrong with it objectively, but I think the genders have still trying to figure out how to adapt to it.
1: I found it notable that you wrote about how when you started this process for writing this book, you started it as a screenplay or maybe a mm-hmm. short story that could turn into a screenplay that you could give to your agent who could then go and sell it to a streaming service. Yeah. The economics of writing a novel in today's environment, is that the way you have to approach something in order to like make the economics work, make it financially work? You have to think about all these different mm-hmm. income streams?
0: If I didn't live in Cobble Hill, Brooklyn, maybe I'd have a little more leeway, but because I live where I live and I'm not a professor at a university, this is the only way I make my living is writing. So it's a bit of a rare breed now. I think, again, the type of me, the guy who earns a living as a novelist, mm-hmm. was in proliferation 30 plus years ago in American life, probably from like 1920s up until about 2010. Mm-hmm. The industry has contracted greatly. It's much harder to make a living as a novelist, certainly as a literary fiction novelist, let's call it. So yes, I had this idea of 30, 40 page short story. I'd had a nice film deal with a winner. Let me write this as a short story. We'll sell it to Hollywood for IP. Highly cynical origin story. I'm aware of that. Once I started writing it, though, I got very excited by it, by the themes, by the characters, by the setting, by the plot as well, and decided to turn it into a novel. So that was a quick, short-lived idea, but I used that initial conception of this is the only way to make a living now for a guy who's trying to support a family as one of the major themes of the book, that Stephen is now a failing novelist who's financially dependent on his wife, who can't make much money as a writer anymore. Mm-hmm. This undergirds all his anxieties, pretty much.
2: As a writer, is that kind of rewarding to start out like with a shorter mission and just be like, wow, I'm just really loving this and I'm going to run with it?
0: It is when it works out well. if it doesn't work out well, it's quite, maybe I should have kept it at that short level.
1: You know, we're approaching this as broadcasters, as reporters, mm-hmm. and I couldn't help but notice in this book and some of your other books, I'm not going to give anything away, but you thank people within a profession. I'll just go ahead and say it, like an NYPD detectives mm-hmm. bureau, a prosecutor in the Bronx, mm-hmm. who you've leaned on in the past, and it's almost like you reported out certain parts of this book by making sure that it works in terms of like if somebody in a legal profession were to read it, they would say, okay, wait a second, that's how things would actually unfold. Can you talk about not the creative process, but the actual reporting process in this?
0: Absolutely. I'm not a criminologist. I have no police background, as you might

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1: 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I'm Tim Stenovic.
0: And I'm Carol Masser. Have a good and safe weekend, everyone. Do stay with us. Today's top story.
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4: This is a Bloomberg Money Minute. 90s nostalgia is having a moment. 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
6: Backer, backer, backer, backer.
4: This clip of a high school baseball team in Maine kicking a bag around went so viral, ESPN reposted it on its official TikTok. It's part of a nostalgia wave that's seen Gen Alpha snap up old Nintendo Game Boys, Sony Walkman CDs and cassette players, and vintage Polaroid cameras. Part of Hacky Sack's appeal is it gives friends an excuse to get outside together. 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The owner of the online store Bomb Footbag says one model was in such high demand he nearly tripled the price from $13 to $34, and it's still sold out. 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
3: This is the Bloomberg Green Report. Climate change has some developers building homes that are resilient to extreme weather and more environmentally friendly at the same time. When Hurricane Michael hit Mexico Beach on the Florida Panhandle, one house stood out among most of those around it which were wrecked. It was built on 14-foot tall pillars. The storm left vehicles piled up to its windows, yet the house itself was unscathed except for a few lost shingles. The house's rounded shape helped it withstand the Category 5 winds that collapsed most conventional structures. Developers are not only rounding out the outside corners of their houses, they're installing solar panels snugly. Winds can't lift them, and clean power remains available to residents throughout any storm. Wetlands and native vegetation are being preserved. That reduces flooding vulnerability. And builders are using recycled or advanced construction materials that reduce energy use, as well as the need to make new material. Jeff Bellinger, Bloomberg Radio.
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4: On the latest Balance of Power podcast, we talk with Republican Congressman Jason Smith of Missouri, who chairs the House Ways and Means Committee, about the agenda for the second half of this year.
5: I'm focused on legislating. I'm focused on accomplishing great pieces of legislation, putting them on the president's desk. We did that in the One Big Beautiful Bill, which was a partisan approach. It was a reconciliation bill. Now, on the Ways and Means Committee, we're working on a lot of bipartisan things. For example, the First Lady's Fostering the Future initiative to help foster kids who are aging out of the system, it passed out of the Ways and Means Committee and the House of Representatives with every single Republican and every single Democrat voting for it. We're also working on some bipartisan tax issues and bipartisan trade and bipartisan health care. That is what we need to deliver to the president's desk. That's what we can accomplish over the next very few legislative days that are left.
6: Okay. So is the Ways and Means Committee, Mr. Chairman, not currently looking at any possible tax provisions that could be folded into a third reconciliation bill?
5: Oh, we absolutely are looking at every vehicle that could be used. Reconciliation, though, is only a tool of the United States Senate. It allows them to overcome the 60-vote filibuster rule and to just pass with 51. In the House of Representatives, we just need to pass the good tax policies, the good legislation, and that's done with a simple majority, whether you do it in reconciliation or not. And that's what we're focused on, is trying to deliver legislative means. But let me tell you, I have a list of ideas that I would love in any piece of tax legislation moving forward.
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7: This is Bloomberg Daybreak Weekend, our global look at the top stories in the coming week from our Daybreak anchors all around the world. 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I'm Nathan Hager in Washington.
8: 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Nathan.
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7: Good day to you. I'm Nathan Hager. We begin today's program with a look at the impact of artificial intelligence in the U.S. labor force. And it's still early days in the debate over how much this rapidly developing technology will disrupt the job market. But we are starting to see the impact in the economic data. Bloomberg's Maya Prakash has been following this and is here with me now. So great to speak with you, Maya, on the Daybreak Weekend program. So where are we seeing AI show up in the data?
10: Well, we're starting to see the effects in finance and information, which continue to be a drag of around 25,000 jobs on total hiring growth in the U.S. The financial activities sector is a concerning weak spot. It's still down around 82,000 jobs over the last 6 months, while information posted another weak month as well at 68,000 jobs, decline over 6 months. This month's jobs report showed a weaker labor market for a variety

0: Of reasons, including a downturn in leisure and hospitality, but the underlying story in finance and tech remains unchanged, which is that there are two sectors that will be particularly affected by AI because of their workforce composition and the nature of their tasks.
1: Yeah, it's really interesting to hear this start to show up when we've heard from so many bank CEOs talking about using artificial intelligence to sort of get rid of some of those, as they, well, at least one CEO put it, lower level human capital. So is this the start of a trend? Can we say that at this point?
0: You could say that. I think you can say this particularly in the finance sector, which is about three times of the information sector and a workforce that comprises a lot of low-paid and routine administrative work. We found that around 25% of roles in financial activities are administrative ones: customer service representatives, insurance claims processors, loans processing, and that sort of thing. These are exactly the kinds of jobs that the BLS expects AI to automate first. So we're expecting a broader trend line over the years.
1: And does this sort of feed into what we saw in the latest non-farm payrolls report in terms of the downward revisions to the prior months? Is that what's showing up in financials and IT as well?
0: Absolutely. So the revision story was more in other sectors, especially in leisure and hospitality. Our financial activities and information chart didn't change much. The revisions weren't a particularly large factor in the underlying trend of job losses.
1: So what's the trend line? Can we talk about a trend line at this point about where AI disruption could go from here?
0: Yeah, absolutely. Well, there's a real question, right? And we have to sort of break it down by sector. In the information sector, you have jobs like software engineers and computer programmers that make up around 15% of employment and are on the higher paid side at around $160,000 annually. These are jobs that might actually be augmented by AI. While you might have sort of lower level layoffs, it remains a little bit unclear and difficult to measure whether these kinds of roles will be augmented and made more valuable and more productive because of advancements in AI, or whether they'll be automated away. Where we actually are expecting to see a larger trend is in these sort of administrative and office roles. Insurance within the financial activities category posted a large decline in May. We're expecting sort of more lower level and administrative jobs in the financial activities sector to see a decline. And then, of course, in entry level jobs as well.
1: One of the big promises of artificial intelligence from the technology's boosters is that for all the jobs that might be disrupted by the technology, there are going to be new ones to take their places. Are we starting to see that in the data at this point, or is it still too early yet?
0: It's a little early to tell. And one thing I would also add is that in terms of these overall headcount reductions, it's also hard to tell whether the headcount reductions are a result of jobs themselves being automated or a result of sort of a reallocation of resources. What I mean by that is, you know, companies invest across finance and technology, investing in AI and making CapEx investments at huge rates, and so having to cut labor costs as a result. That's not necessarily the same thing as these jobs being automated away. So I think that there's an important distinction to be made there. And then in terms of, you know, new job creations, the best place to see that is ongoing gains in non-residential construction. Other data out this week showed construction spending on data centers continues to be strong. In the information sector, you might see a variety of AI adjacent roles start to pop up. But overall, it's still a little early to tell. And, you know, technology and models are changing so fast that really the trend line could change quite significantly.
1: All right. So we've been talking about the disruption to particularly financial services and IT. What other sectors are you looking for going forward for potential vulnerabilities?
0: We're seeing a little bit of decline in professional and business services, particularly in subcategories like accounting, consulting, and advertising. We saw strength this month in professional and business services, but economists say that this is primarily due to an increase in temp hiring, rather than an overall increase in demand for labor. So these sorts of automatable white-collar jobs in these various subcategories are a potential next weak spot.
1: Okay. Well, thank you for this, Maya. Great having you on with us. That is Bloomberg's Maya Prakash, part of our economic team in Washington, D.C. Let's take

0: Look now at some stocks on the move in the week ahead. I'm Nathan Hager, joined by Bloomberg News cross asset reporter Avalon Purnell. I think we all know where we're going to start this conversation, Avalon. The countdown is on for SpaceX to join the NASDAQ 100. What can we expect?
1: You're absolutely correct. SpaceX is slated to join NASDAQ 100 index on Tuesday, and that inclusion will trigger some mandatory buying for all funds that track this key index, notably the QQQ ETF, which is very popular passive investment vehicle for retail investors especially, will also have to buy in. And as a $2 trillion company, SpaceX would rank among one of the largest on the NASDAQ. Historically speaking, though, seasoning rules have delayed IPO entry into these major benchmarks for at least a couple of months. As we know, SpaceX just launched, so it's very much been fast-tracked out of that, given the fact that it is such a big company, and it also had a record-breaking IPO that raised $86 billion. However, worth noting that while NASDAQ did fast-track SpaceX's entry, their rival S&P Dow Jones said it's still going to keep their existing eligibility requirements.
0: Right. So I like what you did there with saying that SpaceX just launched. I mean, the stock itself has kind of acted like one of Elon Musk's rockets, a big up after the IPO, settling kind of back down since then. Oh, do you see this stock kind of settling at a level anytime soon, or are we expecting even more volatility?
1: Well, we can't predict that. However, what I do find really interesting is that along with the entry, we're also expecting the quiet period for those IPO underwriters to also end next week. So investors will be able to expect to get analysis from banks like Goldman Sachs, Morgan Stanley, and JP Morgan, Citi as well, as they initiate coverage of the company. So it will be really interesting to see how their price targets and analysis of the company stacks up as well.
0: Absolutely. Lots more to come when it comes to SpaceX. And hard to believe, but we're already starting to think about second quarter earnings season as well. We're going to start to hear from the first few companies before the big banks open their books, including PepsiCo on Thursday. Going to get a pretty decent look at the consumer from this one, I guess.
1: Absolutely. As you mentioned, PepsiCo has been facing a very challenging season this year. Those shares not even up a 1% year to date. However, shoppers remain very cautious about their spending, and also GLP-1s are pushing some consumers to seek out healthier options, which if you know some of the brands that Pepsi is a parent company of, like Cheetos, Doritos, and Gatorade, it may be sometimes hard to come by. That being said, Barclays is writing that Pepsi's shares have underperformed other staple stocks in recent months as investors remain very skeptical about how exactly the durability of their turnaround in North America is. And also worth noting that looking at options data at the moment, it's currently implying about a 3% move after those results.
0: Okay, so not a whole lot of a move one way or the other, but I mean, it's not just changing taste to think about with PepsiCo. They've been affected as well by some of the commodity moves around the war in the Middle East as well. Aluminum prices you got to think about as well. How can we see that start to play in some of the results here?
1: That's a really great point as well. Bloomberg Intelligence had a really great note out talking about how the company's growth plan and also their full year outlook are going to be really in play and a significant focus on the call, especially for that cost inflation piece. As we already said, like, the consumers are very much stretched at this moment. And for companies like PepsiCo, that is kind of problematic. So it will be very interesting to see how exactly they're also planning to handle these uncertain times, to say the least, with the Iran war and other factors.
0: And not to be outdone, on Friday, we're going to get earnings from Delta Airlines and an update, I would guess, on how travel demand is holding up, not just after all the geopolitics, but I mean, we're right in the heart of summer travel season here, Avalon.
1: Yes. Hopefully you have some travel planned. Delta, definitely, as you can expect, will be very interesting to see exactly what they're going to be saying about those fuel costs. And also their full year guidance will be top of mind for everyone going into that print. Options data already showing that they're beginning to price a potential move of about 5.8%. So definitely investors will be very excited to see what exactly is happening at Delta. TD Cowen expecting the company to report very strong demand across all products and geographies. They also note that a recent drop in fuel prices paired with strong peak season pricing from the summer travel should enable the company to produce margins that beat expectations, especially into the third quarter, which I know we're on the second quarter right now, but people are also looking into the future as well. And also worth noting that at least for these analysts, they've actually already boosted their price target on Delta ahead of the print to $106 from $92.
0: Amazing, considering when you

0: look at a chart for Delta Airlines, I mean, it's been on a pretty steady trajectory upward so far this year. I mean, it sounds like analysts expect that to continue, even with some of the headwinds we've seen for travel so far this year.
1: Yes, although I must say that definitely analysts are a bit mixed. Even Bloomberg Intelligence had a great note out saying that Delta's EBITDA and margins will likely be significantly lower as the spike in fuel prices continues to eat into profits. So while you do have some people who are slightly more bullish like TD Cowen, there are definitely others who are slightly more cautious about what exactly the future looks like for airlines, especially like Delta.
0: All right. Bloomberg cross-asset reporter Avalon Purnell. Lots of stocks to keep an eye on as we head into a new week here. Avalon, thank you for this. And coming up on Bloomberg Daybreak Weekend, we'll look ahead to a key NATO summit happening in Turkey this week. I'm Nathan Hager, and this is Bloomberg.
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0: going to be in for a bonus legally served. 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
2: This is Bloomberg Daybreak Weekend, our global look ahead at the top stories for investors in the coming week. I'm Nathan Hager in Washington. Up later in the program, we'll look to some key inflation data coming out this week in China. But first, NATO's 32 member states meet in Ankara, Turkey on July 7th and 8th. NATO Secretary General Mark Rutte has been pressing allies to commit to higher defense spending, with President Trump pushing for 5% of GDP as a benchmark. For more, let's get to Bloomberg Daybreak. Europe anchor Caroline Hepker in London.
3: Nathan, President Trump is expected to gather with other NATO leaders and also representatives from Ukraine, Japan, South Korea, Australia and New Zealand. European allies are racing to demonstrate credibility on spending and beef up capacity, as the US has proved increasingly erratic, threatening to draw down troops from Germany, which has the second largest US deployment outside of Japan. Former NATO Secretary General Jens Stoltenberg said in early June that US-European tensions within the alliance are more difficult to manage now than when he left in 2024, adding that the situation has moved in an even worse direction. This is the UK and others are shifting towards drone technology, AI-enabled capabilities and autonomous platforms. Now, the International Monetary Fund warned, though, in April that the global defence spending surge risks widening fiscal deficits over the medium term, as most outlays are being financed through higher borrowing. The NATO Secretary General, Mark Rutte, the current one, met with President Trump in the Oval Office ahead of this NATO summit. Here he is speaking to Bloomberg's Joe Matthew and Kayleigh Lyons.
4: The United States has to take care of multiple theaters, not only Europe, also, for example, the Indo-Pacific. And if a situation would occur where they have to defend both sides of the equation, both the Indo-Pacific and Europe, they have to avoid a situation in which they have spread their

0: resources too thinly. This is why Europeans have to step up. This is NATO 3.0, a stronger Europe and a stronger NATO. That means that the US will stay involved when it comes to the nuclear umbrella, but also when it comes to the conventional. But over time, what you now will see, and this is a structured process, is that the Europeans are taking over more and more of that leadership role. For example, when it comes to the three combatant commands, they will over the next 18 to 24 months move from American generals and admirals to European generals and admirals. So that's also a example of Europeans stepping up, but also when it comes to Ukraine. The fact that the US is still providing all the support, but paid for by Europeans and Canada, which is only fair. So Europe stepping up, the US staying heavily involved when it comes to the conventional nuclear deterrence in Europe.
1: So that was NATO's Mark Rutter speaking to Bloomberg there. Well, joining us now to discuss the upcoming summit are Bloomberg's EU defence and foreign policy reporter Andrea Palaciano and Bloomberg's European government editor Rich Bravo. Welcome to both of you. Thanks for speaking to me. Rich, how fraught is the relationship between NATO's European members and the United States right now?
2: It's really hard to overstate how delicate this relationship is between Europe and the European allies and NATO and the U.S. Currently you have a very contentious trade relationship, which is undergoing certain negotiations. The EU eventually agreed to accept a very what they think is an unfair trade agreement in which they're paying 15 or there is a 15% levy on all European exports to the U.S. and Europe has removed all tariffs on U.S. products. So the underlying theme here is that when they approach NATO and they approach defense issues, they approach this understanding that every issue with Trump is related. Trade, defense, security, geopolitics, everything is in the same bag. So when you look at a deteriorating relationship with the U.S., you can't just look at the defense angle or the trade angle because all of these things are related. And when the U.S. becomes unhappy about the trade situation, then Trump will bring up the threat of removing security for the continent. So things have gotten really contentious and fraught with the European allies in NATO.
1: Yeah, so it's all interlaced, intertwined. And President Trump will be there in person. So you have to add on to that, that sometimes things can pivot on a social media post. Andrea, how quickly is the United States withdrawing troops from Europe? How do the Europeans see this?
3: Well, it's very much an ongoing, unfolding process. There has been indeed the social media post announcement, as you just mentioned, that the U.S. would be withdrawing 5,000 troops from Europe. That hasn't happened yet. It is expected to happen soon, but it hasn't happened yet. However, that was kind of the tip of the iceberg, really, when we think about the U.S. disengaging from the European continent. That was the one social media, very visible announcement that Trump made. But what's much more serious is that the U.S. has reviewed its so-called NATO force model. What does that mean? It's the assets and the troops that the U.S. would send to Europe if there was a war or a major crisis in Europe. And that has been slashed massively. And because these troops are not technically in Europe yet, but they would be deployed, these changes are effective immediately, basically. So if there is a war in Europe tomorrow, these changes would already apply. And on top of that, when Hegseth came to Brussels a few days ago, he also delivered another shocker to allies in the name of a six-month force posture review. So, which means that in the next 6 months, the U.S. will be looking at all of its forces, all of its assets that are currently in Europe, and will be deciding whether they're all necessary there. And there we can expect the really serious drawdowns to happen from the assets currently in Europe.
1: Yeah, and so you can sort of feel the tectonic plates, can't you, shifting? I mean, the E5 countries, so these are the most important, perhaps, European countries.

0: countries, they met ahead of the NATO summit, Andrea, and they have said that they're trying to make NATO more European. What has changed in terms of defence spending? You just heard earlier from Mark Rutte, who was there with the kind of gold embossed bar charts in the White House, and this idea of pledging and increasing defence spending in Europe. What is moving? How are we thinking about this?
1: So indeed, Mark Rutte went to the White House, showcased big numbers, praised allies for spending so much more, and indeed it is true. Countries in Europe have been spending a lot more than they were a few years ago, but as these things go, some of the countries of NATO took this more seriously than others. So we have countries like Germany who have really been doling out the $1 billion contracts, procuring, buying weapons, and really ramping up. Others haven't really done so. We have a number of countries that are still hovering around 2%, which used to be the previous target, and don't seem to be on a credible path to reach these 3.5 plus 1.5 for defense-related spending, so 5 in total anytime soon. So, yes, across the alliance, it's not very consistent, but also there is a real difference between pledging money, announcing spending, announcing contracts, and having those actual capabilities. And so because, as we were saying, a lot of the U.S. Pivot is effective immediately, and also we have been given this 6 months timeline for the U.S. force posture review, we are talking about timelines that Europe simply cannot match. So this is exactly the scenario, the nightmare scenario for Europe, basically, that the U.S. will withdraw too quickly without giving them the time to actually ramp up and have the actual like weapons and men to replace them.
0: In terms of the threat assessment, though, now, how do we think about the biggest threats to Europe? What do we think about the Russian threat to Europe? Is that still the main one, Rich?
2: Well, that's obviously a massive concern in Europe, particularly in the Baltic states. But obviously, the Russia's war in Ukraine has depleted its economy and military quite significantly. So the concerns about a near-term threat are not very high, but we've also seen an increase in drone incursions and an increase in hybrid attacks, which show that Moscow is testing NATO's waters, and they want to see what NATO's reaction is to these incursions.
0: Okay, theoretical. Well, let's think about the next few days then. Do you think there's going to be a sting in the tail over Iran? Trump, Hegseth, Rubio have all been critical about the lack of European support for this U.S. war.
2: Yes, you've hit on a very good point there. The role that Europe has played, well, more specifically, the role that Europe has not played in the Iran war has really upset Trump and Hegseth and the American administration. Obviously, Italy and Spain did not allow the U.S. to use certain of its bases under certain circumstances, and this is something that Trump has returned to repeatedly. They're not happy with the fact that Germany's merits and other European leaders, particularly Pedro Sanchez in Spain, have been critical of the war. The Pope was critical, and Trump got into a social media battle of sorts with Prime Minister Meloni over those comments. But this is a big issue between Europe and the U.S., and Europe has been trying more recently to sort of paper over those and give as much support as they can. So you saw France and the U.K. launch a joint expeditionary mission that would clear mines in the Strait of Hormuz once fighting had ended. This is all on paper, and whether it ever comes to pass remains to be seen. But Europe is really bending over backwards to try and placate Trump on the issue of Iran.
0: My thanks to Bloomberg's EU defense and foreign policy reporter Andrea Palaciano and to Bloomberg's European government editor Rich Bravo. Really great to speak to both of you. We will have

0: full coverage of everything from Ankara across Bloomberg platforms. I'm Caroline Hepke here in London. You can catch us every weekday morning here for Bloomberg Daybreak Europe. That begins at 6 a.m. in London, 1 a.m. on Wall Street. Nathan.
1: Thanks, Caroline. And coming up on Bloomberg Daybreak Weekend, key inflation data out of China in the coming week. We'll get a preview of what to expect. I'm Nathan Hager, and this is Bloomberg.
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9: 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Driving for Uber has gotten tougher.
10: Uber is tightening their background checks for their rideshare drivers in the U.S. and is applying the new standards to existing workers.
9: Natalie Lung wrote the story for Bloomberg News.
10: So what is happening is they're expanding the number of criminal convictions to types of crimes that would disqualify a driver or a delivery worker from working on its platform.
9: And those crimes include violent felonies such as armed robbery and aggravated assault.
10: So Uber has been facing thousands of lawsuits from mostly female passengers who said their drivers sexually assaulted them or harassed them.
9: Bottom line, it's the end of the road for a number of Uber drivers.
10: So Uber told us that this could lead to a removal of tens of thousands of existing drivers and delivery workers, and that represents about 0.5% of their active workers in the U.S.
9: As of April, Uber had about 10 million drivers and couriers worldwide. I'm Charlie Pellett, Bloomberg Radio.
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15: This is a Bloomberg Money Minute. Is youth employment being impacted by AI?
16: So we don't see that happening at this point.
15: The unemployment rate for people ages 16 to 24 stands at 9.4%. Manpower Group Chair and CEO Jonas Priesing says if kids are having trouble finding work, there are other reasons besides artificial intelligence, at least right now.
16: As we look at the overall labor dynamics along with the economic trends, we think this is more cyclical as opposed to a structural trend of younger people having difficulty entering into the workforce due to the impact of AI.
15: Priesing tells Bloomberg News at the World Economic Forum in Dalian, China, that their latest outlook for 2026 finds that business IT alignment has overtaken cybersecurity as the top CIO priority for the first time.
16: Organizations are going to be very keen to get workers to adopt AI.
15: Priesing adds the future of work depends on the future worker and worker innovation. Amy Morris, Bloomberg Radio.
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1: I'm Nathan Hager in Washington with your global look ahead at the top stories for investors in the coming week, when we'll get the latest readings on inflation in China. 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
9: Thanks, Nathan. As we know, after years of deflation, especially at the wholesale level, China has upward momentum now in prices. We'll get the official numbers for June in a week ahead. Now, the May readings on inflation showed producer prices rising for a third straight month to the highest level since July 2022. And at the consumer level, prices rose at an annual rate of 1.2%, mainly because of higher gasoline along with gold jewelry and services. So the big question now is, will these trends remain intact? Let's bring in Bloomberg's Alan Wong. He is the leader of the news team that covers China's government and economy. And Alan joins from our studios in Hong Kong. Thank you for being here. I want to begin, if we can, by looking at what happened in the last week with the official PMI data. On the factory side, improved manufacturing activity, and then the non-manufacturing came in at a positive reading. Give me a sense of what's happening in the big picture right now with the Chinese economy.
0: The big picture still shows that there's still, broadly speaking, very weak consumption appetite from the many millions of people in China, whereas the export market and demand for China's factory output has remained relatively strong. And so that was the story of the PMI as well. We're seeing that global demand for goods helped China's activity accelerate from what economists expected from based on the PMI number from last week.
9: So if we try to understand what we may see in terms of the inflation data for the week ahead, does the PMI kind of give us any guidance in some way?
0: Absolutely. The story to watch is the divergence in the Chinese economy, and that the PMI just shows that the export orders have been stronger than domestic sub-gauges. And we expected to see some of that also with the price data, because we've been seeing that consumer prices have been hovering just above zero, while factory gate prices have swung sharply from years of deflation into positive territory earlier this year. So the kind of divergence we saw in May might well continue in June, where the prices for producers rose a lot more than consumer prices. That's just a very long way to say that, well, domestic demand remains very weak, and but export demands is just helping out here and there.
9: We are 3 months into war in Iran, and we have seen crude oil prices come down from the high. They do remain elevated at the moment, whether you're looking at WTI or Brent. And I'm wondering whether the story on oil, given the moderation that we have seen in oil prices, is going to show up in a way that may kind of undermine some of the positive momentum that we have had in inflation in China.
0: Yeah, certainly. I think it's a double-edged sword. First of all, China has seen its price inflation improve to a more healthy level because of the war. But then those increases were quite contained in sectors that were exposed to higher oil prices. And also, of course, the global AI boom. So even if oil prices return to a lower level, that just means that those sectors closely linked to oil prices will see a falling prices. And the broader economy hasn't really been touched by all this conflict in terms of prices. So the glass half full view is that when prices come down, the consumers might feel more secure to spend. Companies might, most companies might feel less pressure to on their profit margins. In terms of headline numbers, we might see a lower number, and that's just a reminder to policymakers that there might be there's expectation for them to do more to improve domestic demand and to support the prices.
9: So when you talk about weak domestic demand, two things come to my mind. One is the property market, which still seems to be, I'm going to use the term lackluster, and that's probably an understatement. And the other thing happens to be food prices. Can you give me a sense of what's happening in those markets? Food and property?
0: Of course, yeah. The home price story hasn't really changed in the last few years. China's property market remains in a downturn, and then there's been some signs of an upswing that were turned out to be quite short-lived. And with the most recent month's data, we see actually an unexpected resumption of a decline in home prices, both for new and used homes. In terms of food prices, pork has been a persistent drag on the CPI. There's been a sustained decline in pork prices and keeping food inflation in the negative territory. But that reflects mostly oversupply in the hog sector that had to do with the fact that there was African swine fever spreading across the country, which affected the supply of live hogs. And then in the aftermath of that, hog producers, they just overbuilt, and now there we're seeing an oversupply. So we're seeing a pendulum swinging the other way. Now pork prices being one of the biggest CPI components

0: in the food category, so it's now dragging prices down.
1: You and I have talked in the past about the excess capacity issue, particularly where electric vehicles are showing up, and I'm wondering whether or not prices have come down in a meaningful way for the big EV manufacturers, and how that's showing up in domestic demand, or whether these big car companies in China are still looking to markets offshore to find a place for their goods.
0: The intense domestic competition is still keeping car makers giving them very limited space to raise prices. In fact, prices still remain at a very low level, and they're looking to export their cars overseas where they can find higher profit margins. So that story hasn't really changed, and we're seeing that in export prices, where categories for things that are associated with the global AI investment boom have seen higher prices, but then for sectors that are in traditional manufacturing, for example, for toys, the prices remain deflated, and which just goes to show that China's problem of destructive over-competition remains.
1: So we've talked about some of the hard data. Let's talk about some of the soft data, particularly when you're measuring consumer sentiment. Yeah, you could make the case that PMI is a sentiment indicator as well, but give me a sense of how people are feeling right now in China, just about the overall performance of the economy.
0: Are we seeing higher youth unemployment rate? In fact, a release a couple months ago was the highest since they revamped that indicator 2 years ago. And overall employment stay at a reasonably low level for China, around 5%. But then in terms of consumer sentiment, it really the macro numbers tell the story better than a trip to China, because we're just seeing that retail sales were at one of its weakest in the latest release. And it just shows that people don't feel secure enough to open their wallets. There are many reasons for that. I think global turmoil in the oil market, geopolitical conflict, and also an uncertain outlook for people's income in China, they all weighed on their sentiment to spend.
1: So where does that leave policymakers, Alan? Whether we're talking on the monetary side, the central bank, and the impact of monetary policy on the currency, or whether we're talking about the central government and fiscal policy. What are regulators, what are policymakers trying to do at the moment to maybe improve the outlook a bit?
0: The PBOC, the Chinese Central Bank, has been maintaining an accommodative monetary policy to support growth, which a lot of economists say is not enough to improve domestic demand. And there are no obvious signs that they want to change that. And then it shows in the credit data that the demand in China for borrowing money to invest remains extraordinarily weak. And then previously lowered rates, market rates did not really stimulate loan demand. So that plus the inflationary environment might just give the central bank some reason to moderate any attempt to carry out easing. And overall, I mean, the bank has been very cautious to maintain that policy stance. And having driven this message home repeatedly, I think the market has well understood that the bank isn't likely to carry out any drastic step in the short term. And we did a survey actually just a couple weeks ago showing that economists now forecast no policy rate cut this year, according to the median estimate. And that was pushed back from the estimate of one cut for the remainder of the year.
1: Alan, we'll leave it there. Thank you so very much. That is Bloomberg's Alan Wong. He is the leader of our news team covering China's economy and government, joining from our studios in Hong Kong. In New York City, we had the chance to speak with NBA Hall of Famer Yao Ming. Ming discussed the global expansion of the NBA and the popularity of basketball around the world. Here he is speaking with Bloomberg's Romain Bostic and Katie Greifeld.
2: Your whole life story, certainly your professional story, is kind of rooted in that connection between Shanghai and the U.S. And obviously, you coming into the NBA, being the first Chinese player to be drafted number one in the NBA draft. And you became a cultural icon, not only for the Chinese people back home, but also for the NBA fan base here, an NBA that was really trying to expand its reach globally. When you look at the business ties between these two nations and the two cities,

0: for that matter, is it still strong today as it was back then?
1: Oh, of course, of course. Basketball is the most popular sports in the world. I know this, you know, FIFA's World Cup now is probably top is headline for all newspaper today, but I have to say that basketball is shoulder to shoulder in China to the, compared to football or soccer, whatever you call it. That influences so many of the young generation that they play on a basketball field every day after school. Sometimes they skip school for that. After me, there's many young fellows who joined the NBA. Last year we have a young player called Young Hanson, Hanson Young, who joined the Portland Trailblazers. Mm. I'm sure there's many young players like him that eager to reach their, you know, reach their sky, hopefully here in the next few years. So basketball really, really connecting us together on the same field, and that's the magic of it.
2: Well, to follow up on that, I mean, what do you think the key is to getting more young Chinese players into the NBA? Because that push internationally continues, and you are still seeing that take place. But how do you think that sort of expands?
1: I think there's no secret. I know what the basketball world, what NBA did for the last couple of decades, you know, since the last commissioner, David Stern and Adam Silver today, they all did an incredible job to expand the sports, not only in China, but it's, across the world, too.
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4: 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And that does it for this edition of Bloomberg Daybreak Weekend. 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I'm Nathan Hager. 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
9: You gotta love Biscoff.
8: The caramelized biscuits have climbed into the world's top five best-selling cookies, recently fueled by a wave of online attention. This year, a Japanese cheesecake trend involving the treat went viral on TikTok.
10: You guys know that I had to try the viral Japanese cheesecake. It's where you take Biscoff cookies and stuff it inside of Greek yogurt and leave it in the fridge overnight. The next morning, you're left with these incredible layers that mimic a cheesecake.
8: Lotus Bakeries has been gradually expanding the presence of the Biscoff cookie, including a partnership with Delta Airlines. More recently, the company opened a factory in Thailand in its push to reach Asian markets and has expanded into areas such as spreads, ice cream, and chocolates. The move into new products and markets has given a bump to revenue. According to Bloomberg Intelligence, sales have jumped an average of 17% each year since 2014. Courtney Donahoe, Bloomberg Radio.
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5: Happy 250th birthday, America. 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When we get back at it on Monday morning, do we have a full-on political war going on in the state? Hey, it's Hal Dane. 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Attorney Franz Borghardt is going to be in for a bonus legally served. And yes, we're talking about the court system down in New Orleans. We'll also have Will Green from LABI. 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
13: I'm Barry Ritholtz. You're listening to Masters in Business on Bloomberg Radio. Mamoun Hamid is my extra special guest. He is a partner at Kleiner Perkins, where he is driving the firm's focus on early stage investments in artificial intelligence and related technology. Let's talk a little bit about the state of venture investing today. When you meet a founder for the first time, preferably in person, what are you looking for? What are you trying to spot that isn't in the pitch deck they sent earlier? How do you separate intensity from delusion? Like, what are you trying to identify in that first meeting?
14: Yeah, it is the most interesting time in my venture career, and for obvious reasons. This AI revolution, the tailwinds that AI brings to companies that are being started today, is unlike anything we've seen before. So the quality of ideas is at an all-time high. And I would say the quality of the people is also at an all-time high. And those two forces combined

0: or predict specific outcomes. How does AI fit into your operations?
1: Yeah, we have definitely been maxing out on AI internally, not only because we invest in these companies, whether we use Glean is a company we incubated inside of Kleiner Perkins, actually, and it's in year seven now. It's a pre-AI company started by an incredible engineer, Arvin Jain. And that's like our knowledge management. And so that's an example. But we get so much information, and whether it's board decks, and they're long, board memos, financials, we are heavily leveraging AI.
0: Thank you, Mamoun, for being so generous with your time. We have been speaking with Mamoun Hamed. He is partner at Kleiner Perkins. If you enjoy this conversation, well, check out any of the 647 we've done over the past 12 years. You can find those at Apple, Spotify, YouTube, Bloomberg, wherever you get your favorite podcasts. I would be remiss if I did not thank the crack staff that helps put these conversations together each week. Alexis Noriega is my video producer. Sean Russo is my researcher. Anna Luke is my podcast producer. I'm Barry Ritholtz. 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
4: From ABC News, I'm Brian Clark. It was a coast-to-coast birthday party. These fireworks in New York City as the nation marked its 250th birthday. And ABC's Whit Johnson said the celebrations were far and wide.
5: In New York City, the largest maritime gathering in modern history, a breathtaking flotilla of roughly 80 military vessels and tall ships from the U.S. and around the world. Huge crowds lining the banks of the Hudson River.
6: I think this is awesome.
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5: In the nation's capital, elite Navy parachutists descending on the National Mall.
8: Wow, what a beautiful sight here over the skies of our nation's capital.
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4: In Washington, D.C., President Trump delivered his July 4th speech, delayed by several hours because of stormy weather that led to the evacuation of the Great American State Fair on the National Mall. He didn't take the stage until about 11 o'clock local time, and part of his message included praise for the U.S. military.
9: We use it, and we've had tremendous success. You look at Venezuela, you look at Iran, we wiped out their military.
4: There were several safety concerns. A Delta Airlines pilot reported a problem approaching Chicago Midway Airport.
10: Tower, we just had a firework at our plane, Delta 1076. We're continuing.
4: That's courtesy of liveatc.net. The plane landed safely. Nobody was hurt. And the weather posed dangers for others. And the heat wave, though, that set temperature records in some areas of the East Coast sent people looking to cool off. In New York State, this woman chose the beach.
11: 250 years, that's a big birthday. So being out and enjoying this great weather, and it's much cooler on the beach than it is inland.
4: That heat wave set to end today. And Paul Pelosi, the husband of former House Speaker Nancy Pelosi, is facing a hit-and-run charge after allegedly striking a parked car in California. 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
13: As Americans, we celebrate all the things that make us different. 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The thing that makes us Americans? It's simple. It's our shared belief that we are Americans. We, the people of the United States, in order to form a more perfect union, establish justice, ensure domestic tranquility, provide for the common defense, promote the general welfare, and secure the blessings of liberty to ourselves and our posterity, do ordain and establish this Constitution for the United States of America. That belief that we each can be who we are and live the life we dream, in harmony with one another, in our system, written in the words of the Constitution. Know your Constitution. It's who you are. It's who we are.
14: Unity. It's an American thing. From AmericanThing.org.
15: Happy 250th birthday, America. 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When we get back at it on Monday morning, do we have a full-on political war going on in the state? Hey, it's Hal Dane. 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Attorney Franz Borghardt is going to be in for a bonus legally served. And yes, we're talking about the court system down in New Orleans. We'll also have Will Green from LABI. Little Medical Monday. NOLA and Company stops by, and we cover everything under the sun with Moon. 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
15: Good morning and welcome to Community Concerns on your Guarantee family of stations. I'm your host, Brian Haldane, and I thank you for joining me on this Sunday morning. First and foremost, hope everybody had a wonderful 4th of July. Hope everybody had a safe 4th of July. A couple of notes about Community Concerns. Number one, this is a pre-recorded program. No, we're not live on a Sunday morning. Number two, it's all about the community. So if you know someone who's got something going on, or you got something going on you believe should be celebrated on the show, hit me up via email, brian.haldane@guarantemedia.com, and we'll make sure to get you on to talk about your event. All right, this week we're going to talk hurricane season. We're going to talk veterans. We are going to talk with David Cresson from the Louisiana Chemistry Association and see if we can't squeeze our attorney general into the lineup as well. So let's go ahead and get started here. There are some proposed changes to the GI Bill before it gets re-upped, and been breaking this down on the show a couple of different times. We had a guest on last week about it. I wanted to talk to our state's head of Veterans Affairs about the same topic and a little bit about America 250. So I called on Charlton McGinley to hop on board, and he did exactly that. He was on my show earlier this week. 7:58, Talk 107.3 FM, WBRP, Mornings with Brian Haldane, rolling right along. America's 250th birthday is coming up later on this week, so it's time to start telling a few stories about that, some of the things that are going on surrounding that. The last time I had this guy on, we were at Washington Mardi Gras, and I was butchering his name every way possible, from Carlton Meganley, I think is what I started out, before getting finally around to Charlton McGinley. How are you, brother?
17: I'm doing great, man. Thanks for having
15: me. Let's get you right up on there. Glad to have you back in. There are a couple of different things we're going to talk about. We're going to talk a little about America 250 in a little bit.
17: That'd be great.
15: But so I had a guest on last week, Will Hubbard. He's the veteran policy leader, and he's a Marine veteran as well. Veteran policy leader for, what is the name of his outfit again? A group called Veterans Education Success.
17: Okay.
15: There's some changes that are being proposed to the GI Bill that he took issue with, that he thought would actually be more detrimental to the what do we have? Just shy of a quarter of a million vets in Louisiana.
17: That's about it.
15: 245,000.
17: Yeah.
15: And so I forwarded you the interview, and I said, I want you to break this down and give me your take on it. What were your takeaways?
17: So he raises some really good points. One of the biggest things that we kind of that got our attention was the notion of the apprenticeships. Mm-hmm. Let me give you a little bit of background though on the GI Bill, because you need to understand the GI Bill before we can get to the apprenticeship.
15: Go for it, yeah.
17: So in the state of Louisiana right now, we have about 12,000 so veteran and their families who are using the GI Bill. Okay, GI Bill, big money in the state of Louisiana. We're talking about a $200 million impact in this state.
15: Mm-hmm.
17: So the GI Bill, arguably right now for most veterans, is worth over $100,000 for 4 years.
15: Okay.
17: So we're talking, I think the GI Bill is arguably one of the most important benefits that you can get as a veteran.
15: Okay.
17: All right. And so, you know, when most people think of the GI Bill benefit, they think of traditional four-year colleges.
15: Sure.
17: And then trade schools, because right, you can use it at a trade school. So I think there was some merit to what he had to say when it came to apprenticeships, because you're taking these companies, you're going to use your GI Bill at these apprenticeships. What is the value, what is the benefit of using your GI Bill at the apprenticeship?
15: Mm-hmm.
17: Well, let me tell you this. When a school or a trade outfit, or in this case, the apprenticeship program, asked to be part of the GI Bill program, we have an agency within our state government office called the State Approving Agency.
15: Okay.
17: We receive federal funds for what we call the SSA. And they go in and they look at each of these programs to see if they're going to be legitimate. And so they run the checks, make sure the ethical stuff, make sure the legal. And of course, we look and see what the VA has recommended. And we try to follow the VA, or we do follow the VA guidelines that they give us.
15: Mm-hmm.
17: And so if an entity is taking the GI Bill, we've looked at them to make sure that they're legitimate. So I think the veteran can take some solace in that.
15: Okay, but well, yeah, just to rewind the clock back to the last interview, one of the points of contention was that if a veteran either attends or pays for a school that was unaccredited or ran afoul, he loses all of his benefits.
17: Right.
15: The likelihood of that happening, because of y'all's guidance, the likelihood of that happening becomes very slim. Correct. Is that what you're saying? Okay.
17: Correct.
15: All right.
17: But you know, from a practical standpoint, if I was talking to any veteran, I would tell them first and foremost, you want to make sure that you're going to an accredited school.
15: Sure.
17: Or to an accredited program. Mm-hmm. Because you're going to get some a lot more confidence about what you're going to be receiving in terms of education, and then who's going to accept your educational program when you're looking for a job.
15: Right.
17: To me, there's no substitute for it. On the apprenticeship program, though, that the VA and what this individual was talking about, I think he was absolutely right, though, that to suggest that veterans should be very concerned. You don't want to go to an online program for welding.
15: Right.
17: Welding is a program that you need to have hands on.
15: Yes.
17: Okay. Now, you can do some programs online. I was a criminal justice major in college. You mm-hmm. can do an online criminal justice
15: yes,
17: program.
15: You can.
17: That's it. But you're not going to be able to learn how to shoot online.
15: Right.
17: You know, you're going to have to get out there and do it. So when you're talking about apprenticeships, we're talking about blue-collar jobs. You want to have the hands-on experience as a plumber, as a welder, even as a computer engineer. You need to be able to touch the computer so you can see what's going on.
15: Right, right.
17: And so he is absolutely right to raise those concerns. And veterans who are doing online-only programs should have pause. Like, what am I going to get in terms of... Well,
15: but this is exactly why I thought of you while doing this interview, because I really felt like there is guidance out there to make sure the things that he was worried about, like an online welding program, the things that he worried about, there's guidance to avoid those from the start.
17: That's right.
15: So if it's written into the changes in the GI Bill, they're not going to run afoul of that, provided they're coming to you.
17: Correct.
15: Or the state's VA department.
17: That's right. And so we approve those GI Bill programs through us, through the VA.
15: Mm-hmm.
17: So, you know, again, practically speaking, if we've approved it through my agency, mm-hmm. the veteran should be okay with it. But then there's the other side of it saying, hey, look, $100,000 bill, you know, $100,000 benefit. Are you sure this is how you want to use it?
15: Because right, right.
17: Once you lose it, that's it. You know, and the GI Bill has been life-changing for so many veterans. I mean, think about post-World War II. The GI Bill transformed the American economy when all these GIs came back from war.
15: Into the greatest power. That's what turned the name. It wasn't just winning the war. It's what we did once everybody got home that made us what we are.
17: That's right. We had to put all these GIs, you know, to work or get them the education. GI Bill comes into play.
15: Yes.
17: We have a highly educated workforce, transforms the nation.
15: Charlton McGinley is with us. He heads up Veterans Affairs here in Louisiana, talking a little bit about the potential changes to the GI Bill. One of the questions that I asked William Hubbard last week was, all in, when you look at the proposed changes, and even with concerns, I said, is it worth throwing out the baby with the bathwater, or will the bill be, or will the GI Bill be stronger on the back end than the way it is right now? His take was, it's close, but he would rather, like, it's close, but it's not worth it with the changes coming. Do you disagree with that?
17: A little bit. I think we have to, you know, legislation has to continue to evolve with the veteran, and not just the veteran, but the citizen.
15: Mm-hmm.
17: You know, this is any legislation. And so as you see continuing opportunities, you have to be able to make those transitions and those changes for all people.
15: Mm-hmm.
17: And if we see out there that there are veterans who could benefit from these programs in a non-traditional aspect, and I think that's a lot of the issue right now with GI Bill. People think of going to that traditional four-year college or a trade school.
15: Right.
17: Right? We're talking about outside the box to take care of veterans. Look, the reality is many people are not going to go to a four-year college.
15: Right.
17: Okay? So can we help them meet their needs through other alternative forms?
15: Mm-hmm.
17: And in my opinion, if this helps a veteran, so be it. With the caveat, every veteran needs to be aware of the type of program that they're going. They need to do their homework. They need to do the interviews. Is this the best thing for me that's going to help me have a life-changing job?
15: All right, now let me ask you about your job, because a lot of that means they have to know where to go to guide.

0: guidance? Right. How strong is the network to make sure that our veterans know where they're headed before they know where they're headed?
1: Well, again, those entities, those apprenticeships, those programs will have to come through my office to get the approval.
0: Right. So what are we doing to make sure your office gets to the veteran? Like, are we saturated when it comes with the whole information chain back and forth?
1: I think once the veteran receives word that program has been approved for the GI Bill, we have had the opportunity to review the program and bless it.
0: Mm-hmm.
1: They can take solace in that.
0: One more that I had an issue with, and I know this is kind of a little bit disjointed. If you didn't hear the previous interview, I'm doing my best to make sure that we're covered with the background information. But I had asked Will about jobs that are learned while serving. You know, there are a number of skills that are picked up along the way while you're serving, whether it's like, you know, mechanic skills, electrical skills, whatever, different levels of engineering and whatnot, and how applicable they would be to making the apprenticeships on the back end easier. He seemed to downplay that as if,
1: I definitely wouldn't. I mean, think about this. My boss and his entire cabinet and team have brought in $110 billion of capital in the state of Louisiana right now.
0: Yeah.
1: We are one of the few states. We've got jobs for welders. We've got jobs for plumbers. We've got jobs for blue-collar men and women who are coming out of the service. And I think there is a huge opportunity for these companies to use that apprenticeship program to get, you know, to bring them in, mm-hmm. teach them what they need to do, and then keep them with the company. So I don't know if I would necessarily downplay it, especially right now at this point in time for the state of Louisiana.
0: Well, no, I guess let me re-ask the question. I'm saying, where did they learn those? Like, let's stick with welding because that seems to be the popular one. Is welding something you can learn while serving and then just get certified in it? Once you're, you got to have the right paperwork for you know jobs out in the world there. Is it one of the skills that you can learn while serving your nation?
1: Oh, yeah.
0: That you just have to get, it's a matter of formality at that point. Oh. You walk into the program, you walk into the community college, the technical college, already knowing half of it. You can probably teach half the classes at that point.
1: Every, what we call AFSC or MOS, your job description, right, in the military.
0: Yeah.
1: Those things are all going to transform. Just like, you know, if a nurse, right? Mm-hmm. If you became a nurse in the military, that's going to transform. You just got to get your license just to make sure that you're competent, which, of course, the military is incredible at training our folks.
0: Yeah.
1: And so all this stuff is going to transfer within that apprenticeship program. And oftentimes, the apprenticeship program is just making sure that you've got the licenses, you've got any local rules that need to be taken care of. Yeah. But, you know, making sure that the employer, hey, you know, let's make sure that you can be the apprentice for these things that we need you to do. Because look, sometimes the military working on tanks isn't going to transform to working on whatever that local product is.
0: Unless you drive a Volvo,
1: Sure. Fair enough.
0: But my whole point on that was like, certifications are one thing, knowledge is another.
1: Correct.
0: If you walk into the certification process with the knowledge to begin with, which is what the military is going to give you, you're one step away from the finish line.
1: Right.
0: That was my whole point.
1: And I would concur with that.
0: America 250. We're coming up on the 250th birthday. You just got home from Washington, D.C.
1: I did.
0: What's going on?
1: So I went up to D.C. over the weekend for the state fair, which is happening right now on the National Mall grounds.
0: Mm-hmm.
1: It's there for 16 days. I think today is day five. Sunday was Military and Veterans Day. And I will tell you, I think we were the only state that brought up a military and veteran team.
0: You're kidding.
1: I'm not. We walked around to each of the states to see what everybody else was doing. Most states had a generic, more of a tourism kind of feel to their pavilion.
0: Mm-hmm.
1: I was throwing beads. Our Louisiana National Guard partners were there. The Boot was there. The Boots are the 501C who's bringing back veterans and service members back to Louisiana, put them to work. And so we had
0: brilliant program, by the way.
1: It's a brilliant program. Proud to be a part of it. And so we were the ones who were out there talking to the veteran population that no other state was doing. And what an incredible opportunity. I know for a fact that we talked to dozens of veterans who had never even thought about getting their benefits.
0: Mm-hmm.
1: And so in my opinion, when I show up at a place, if I help one veteran get their benefits, then it's worth it for me to show up, just mm-hmm. like my deputy, undersecretary, anybody of our team, because that's life-changing money for the veteran.
0: Mm-hmm.
1: But it's also great money for the economy.
0: Yeah.
1: You know? And so lots going on in D.C. Of course, things are going to ramp up this week. 4th of July is going to be on Saturday. And I would encourage every Louisianan to look up, I think it's the America 250 for Louisiana website.
0: Okay.
1: They've started putting lists of events all over the weekend. I know Baton Rouge has got some things.
0: Oh, yeah.
1: St. Tammany's got some things where I live. But yeah, you definitely want to be a part.

0: part of the community, you know, for this upcoming weekend.
1: Yeah, it's going to be a big deal. And there's so much going on right now where Americans are actually feeling a little bit of American pride.
0: It is.
1: And it's kind of refreshing.
0: Yeah, and you know what I would tell all your listeners is this. You know, Louisiana is not a footnote in this.
1: We doubled the nation in size is what we did.
0: Right, but we are a major chapter in America's two history. You know, I tell people this, and a lot of people don't know that, in my opinion, in Charlton McGinley's opinion, mm-hmm. the preparation for World War II happened in Alexandria with the Louisiana maneuvers. 1941, pre-September 1941.
1: A little bit in Lake Pontchartrain, too, oh, by the way.
0: Sure. But the maneuvers,
1: when all
0: of the major army generals showed up in Louisiana to prep for what they knew was going to be the upcoming war, got started in Alexandria. You think of what New Orleans' contribution. I mean, Louisiana played a significant role in saving this country from the worst entity, the worst group of people, the worst dictator the world had ever seen.
1: Well, it's... You look at D.C. right now, okay? We have the Speaker of the House. We have Scalise with the head on top of the party. And we say, Louisiana's out punching its weight class. We've always done that.
0: We always have.
1: It's not new.
0: It's just a little bit more visible right now. And, you know, my boss is always talking to the president. I mean, right now, the connections that we have with Washington, D.C., mm-hmm. it's why people are talking about Louisiana.
1: Yeah. We're straight up out of time. I need to get you back on because I want to talk mental health. As soon as we can. We'll talk during the break. But Charlton McGinley, always appreciate the time, man. Great stuff as always. Thank you so much.
0: Thanks for having me, man.
1: No, always. Every week on my show on Talk 107.3 FM, Thursday morning, 7:35, we hand things off to Crime Stoppers. Now, that's not just about catching some criminals out there. It's about a number of different prevention topics as well. Last week, we were previewing hurricane season. It is, we're into the second month of hurricane season now, so I figured about the right time to give that a listen. Yes, it is time for Crime Stoppers, and every so often on Crime Stoppers, they hand off to the folks at iCare. iCare is in the East Baton Rouge Parish Schools. Well, schools aren't in right now, but it is hurricane season, so the good folks at iCare teamed up with the Red Cross, and that brings us Burke Hughes from the American Red Cross. How are you, man?
2: Pretty good.
1: Let's get you a little bit closer up on that microphone there. There we go. Let's start off with the basics. What brings you in today?
2: So I'm the disaster programs manager for Capital Area. Basically, handle the preparedness and response in the Capital Area. We're here today just to talk about preparedness information now that it's obviously hurricane season.
1: Sure.
2: And it kicked off to a pretty big start pretty early.
1: That was a crazy storm because, number one, it was only a tropical storm. Number two, the six parishes in the state where they had to declare a state of emergency were not contiguous.
2: Right.
1: Only two of them actually touched. I don't know that I've ever seen anything like that where, point A, the parishes were split.
2: Right.
1: Point B, further north was where you had the most rain. Further south, where more water could be sucked up into the storm, you had rain and a lot of it. But, like, the duality of this storm was just, of Arthur, was just a very strange one. Does that change y'all's approach?
2: We're so spread out. I mean,
1: right.
2: So, you know, you have 14 tornadoes that touched down. And
1: was it 14?
2: 14, yeah. And they...
1: Monday, that number was 10, so...
2: And it went to 11, and last I saw it was 14.
1: Wow!
2: I was in Avondale yesterday. We started intake, and I mean, it was pretty devastating, but then there'd be, you know, nothing, and then we went just at New Orleans. You're going from Avondale to Araby.
1: Right.
2: So two completely opposite sides.
1: Yep.
2: And now we're up in Sarah and around Marksville, mm-hmm. and we opened up a second shelter in Opelousas. So we have two shelters, only one person in each shelter. But yeah, it's because then we're also down in Houma because of the tornado down there. So
1: when we had the 10 count on tornadoes on Monday, I believe four of those were out of Houma.
2: Yes.
1: So that's a pretty big number for down there.
2: Yes. It, luckily, it wasn't as devastating as tornadoes in the past, but it still took out several homes.
1: Yeah. Now it's rough going for those six parishes for sure, but for the other 58 parishes, I had to math that in my head real quick. For the other 58 parishes in the state, that's kind of the brushback pitch to start off the hurricane season. So

0: MOSEP, our partners at MOSEP, do a great job, you know, educating everybody as well.
1: Yeah. Well, yeah, we stay dialed in with MOSEP and with GOSEP, for that matter, and, as we make our way through.
0: All the steps.
1: Has anything changed over the years that either adds to or subtracts from that preparedness list?
0: Of course, having your backup batteries for your cell phone.
1: Mobile chargers
0: are extremely important. But then at the same time, other ways to communicate with each other, in case you're not able to have cell phone coverage like we did after Ida, figure out other ways to talk to one another. And, if you're going to meet up, you need to know how to communicate with them.
1: Give me some examples.
0: Whether email, setting up a plan to connect on how you're going to do it is most important. Just that you'll know when you lose communication, how to get back in touch.
1: Mm-hmm. Yeah, I think I remember all the way back to Hurricane Katrina was what taught us how to text.
0: When a phone call
1: wouldn't go through,
0: right. Nothing.
1: And the text would, it was unbelievably vital. Now there are times where phone can be down, text can be down, but like an encrypted messaging app, like a WhatsApp, might move itself to the top of the list.
0: Yeah, it establishing it ahead of time obviously is important. Because not everybody has every means of communication.
1: Right.
0: It's important.
1: Right, but what you're saying is get your group in looped in on the same one.
0: Exactly.
1: Ahead of time.
0: Exactly.
1: That's how we'll do. Burke Hughes in from the American Red Cross. Continue.
0: No, I was just going to say, especially if you're going to, if you know you're going to leave, just make plans ahead of time. Know where you're going to go. If you are going to evacuate, where are you going to go? Where are you going to stay?
1: Mm-hmm.
0: Are people going to join you? But at least make a point, maybe tell your other family members where to meet up if you are going to go to another area.
1: All right, let's get to it with how y'all help during and after hurricanes. I want to rewind the clock back to 2019.
0: Huh?
1: Hurricane Barry was on the horizon. We were on vacation in St. Louis. Family's on vacation in St. Louis. And it became very, very evident around like July 12th that we were just going to get mauled by this hurricane. I hopped on a plane to come back home, and I was the only person on that plane that was not American Red Cross.
0: Oh, wow.
1: Y'all's ability to mobilize is something to marvel at. Y'all's logistical work is fantastic. So talk to me a little bit. Talk to me about that for a little bit.
0: Yeah. So there. You have several. During a disaster, of course, we work with our partners to provide sheltering. That's what I actually do for the state. We have food. We'll have mobile feeding to areas that don't have power or they don't have restaurants or groceries open. We'll do the mobile feeding where the herbs will go around and out hot food. We have emergency supplies that we give out. A lot of people are familiar with the cleanup kits, as well as emotional support. We have disaster health services, disaster mental health, and disaster spiritual care. And then, of course, once it is approved, we do provide financial assistance to those that have major destroyed, structures.
1: So you say when it's approved, this is one of the parts that gets difficult because in the wake of a storm, no matter what it is you're talking about, we need it now.
0: Right.
1: But it doesn't work that way.
0: Right. Basically, everyone's going to have to take an assessment of how much damage there is. So, we have a damage assessment team, which we can always use volunteers for, to go out. And we have to look at every single structure that could be affected. In Asheville, North Carolina, they assessed 10,000 structures, which is very difficult, considering the roads were washed out after the floods.
1: Right.
0: So they were taking 4x4s. They were, we were doing, we had wildlife and fisheries in boats up around Marksville area, Simsport. So right now that's how they're having to do it is either high water vehicles or boats.
1: We're talking with Burke Hughes from the American Red Cross. When it comes to the public's help, how can they help? Obviously, we all understand at this point that monetary donations can go further in y'all's hands than they can in our hands to give you product. But are there drop-offs? Are there things? Are there drives for different supplies?
0: You may have your local partner, churches, what have you, will take supplies. But we really, because we can buy so much more with the funds, we encourage rather than going out and buy it. We prefer the funds because we could just buy so much more in quantity.

0: quantity.
1: Right.
0: But really, volunteering is what we need the most in Louisiana. Neighbors helping neighbors is so much more important. Otherwise, we have to bring in everybody from other states. So if we can have local Baton Rouge people to help, way better than having people come in and pronounce words like, instead of Homa, they say Huma.
1: Yes.
0: And Amity for Amit. I mean, you'd much rather
1: Amity is where Jaws was.
0: Amity, exactly.
1: Right.
0: Exactly. That's why it's really important to, have locals helping locals. And even if it's just, if you only want to shelter when there's a big disaster, that's fine. We can definitely use the sheltering support to help everybody. I mean, but we focus on, health, hunger, housing after a disaster, more often than not, it's house fires. We go to more house fires. That's the most common disaster, that most people encounter. And Baton Rouge is number one in the state. East Baton Rouge Parish. For fires, in Louisiana, we go to about four a day around the state.
1: Yes. I'm sorry, that's not funny, but my word,
0: it's
1: just a shocking number.
0: Yeah, East Baton Rouge Parish, we went to about 450 fires last year.
1: Got to be number one at something.
0: Yeah, that's something that, real simple, have a smoke alarm. Of course, you call us. We'll be happy to install a smoke alarm for free. 10-year batteries. Very important for families to pick up meeting spot. Don't meet, and preferably not in the back of the house, but in the front of the house. Mm-hmm. We've been to several fires where somebody went in looking for the family, and they were in the backyard. And and a gentleman ended up in the hospital. Because he thought he hadn't seen him come out, and so he went in, and they had to pull him out. So it's very important to pick a meeting spot and practice escape plans. 2 minutes if it's a house, probably about 30 seconds if you're in a mobile home, because you don't have a lot of time, so you got to practice, especially if you have a family with children.
1: We got about a minute left with Burke Hughes from the American Red Cross. Talk to me about the conversions here. I mean, this is the Crime Stopper segment. We hand off to eye care. We hand off to the American Red Cross. You all partner together. How?
0: So, everything, safety. So, they preach safety just like Crime Stoppers. Saving lives. I mean, that's exactly what we do. Prevention. We're preventing house fire, deaths. Mm-hmm. Preventing, same thing. All the different prevention measures that iCares pushes forth each month is so important. And so here we are. We're all trying to save lives, protect people.
1: Yeah.
0: All three groups.
1: Burke Hughes, appreciate a couple of minutes this morning. Thank you so much.
0: You're welcome.
1: We're going to hit up the hotline real quick, talk with David Cresson from the Louisiana Chemistry Association. How are you, man?
2: Hey, how are you, Brian? Good to be with you.
1: No, glad to have you on here. Obviously, there were things we wanted to talk about, but we kind of have to pivot the conversation to start things off after yesterday's news. As the head of the Louisiana Chemistry Association, give me your takeaway from Air Products pulling out yesterday.
2: Well, it's just unfortunate news for the state, Brian. It's unfortunate news for Ascension Parish and the parishes that are in the zone where this work would have been done. Air Products is a great company, been working in Louisiana for years, providing products to the petrochemical manufacturers around the state who make all the products that make our lives better. And I guess the numbers just didn't add up over time. This is a permit they applied 4 years ago, I think 4 years ago now, and it's been going through the process probably a little slower than they would like. And when you add up all the money they spent over that period of time, waiting for this permit to get done and prepping otherwise for this project, it looks like the profitability projections just didn't add up anymore. And so I think it is very unfortunate for the state of Louisiana, very unfortunate for Ascension Parish. I saw President Quintma made a comment talking about how unfortunate that was for Ascension and the thousands of construction jobs and hundreds of permanent jobs and millions, if not billions, of dollars of investment in the parish and in the state. It's really unfortunate. I think we need to take a hard look at ourselves as a state and decide, what message are we putting out there? I know we're talking about all these projects that are coming to the state, but the bottom line is very few of them have actually broken ground. And so It is time for us to, stabilize our

0: message a little bit, push back against the false information that these companies are having to deal with when it comes to the different projects that they're trying to implement, and stand up for ourselves, the state. I think it's a bit of a cautionary tale that we need to be careful about.
1: So yeah, that's where I want to go with this. Is it's not a matter of the economic viability of the project that fizzled away. Wasn't a matter of there's no economic viability in the product or the service. It was just in the way things were structured. When you drag your feet in business, when feet get dragged in business, you know, it can stall itself into insolvency.
0: Well, look, I'm not in the boardroom with the Air Products folks. We talk to them all the time. They're great people doing great work. And so I can't tell you what made them pull the trigger on this decision, but I can tell you just common sense tells you that that there were lots of external factors that that were making this project more difficult than it needed to be. And so whether it's local pressure that's fueled by misinformation or, a permitting process that's taken longer than it should have, or whatever. You know, Brian, when it comes to carbon capture, I think the people of Louisiana, both through the state legislature, who rejected all of these anti-carbon capture measures resoundingly during our session this spring, and the election that we had this past weekend, where where the people of Louisiana, you know, didn't fall for the rhetoric about one candidate who was anti-carbon capture. I thought that election said a lot about what people really think about this issue.
1: Agreed.
0: Yet here we go with a project that won't move forward, and at least in part, in my opinion, because of some of that false rhetoric. Look, there's been other projects recently. SunGas up in the middle part of the state recently announced that they're not going to move forward on a multi-billion-dollar project. Their stated reasonings were similar, but we all know that there's more going on there. And so I think we need to be heads up as a state. We talk all the time, Brian, about wanting to keep our young people here in the state, wanting to get our young people that leave to go to school back to the state, wanting to give jobs to local people who have chosen to stay here in the state. And if we're not careful, we're going to miss this opportunity. This is a safe technology. You know, Brian, I was thinking about it earlier. I spent almost 20 years as the leader of one of the biggest conservation organizations in the state. Nobody cares about this state and the conservation of our waterways and our land more than I do. And I know that this is safe. I know that this is scalable, and it's not. It is all the false narratives are just that. They are made up hysteria. Yet we're going to allow companies to make decisions to turn away from Louisiana based on the fact that we're giving in at some level to this false narrative. It's a dangerous place to be. We need to be careful. And I think we're okay. We're going to move forward.
1: Yeah.
0: This news out of Air Products is very tough.
1: No, it is. It is. And the timing of it, I mean, it's a bummer. It's a deflator at a time where, like you said, we came out of the legislative session feeling like there's a little bit of momentum towards the future in this regard. And this flies in the face of that. So we're talking with David Cresson from the Louisiana Chemistry Association. Can we back up to the legislative session a little bit, talk about wins and losses from your association's perspective?
0: Sure. Well, look, I didn't realize I had all this pressure on me, Brian. I'm the opening act for Newt Gingrich, so you better make this one good. I mean, you got to give me a warning about these things in the
1: future. Sorry about that.
0: No problem. I'm looking forward to hearing from him once I get off. But, yeah, look, I think as we talked about, our legislative session, as far as industry goes across the state, really went pretty well. I mean, we had LCA was tracking, I think, 180 or 190 bills. And for the first time in quite a few years, we were able to really push some very positive legislation, specifically in regards to workforce and in regards to some tort reform measures that were really overdue and important to get done. And so LCA was right at the head of that with our partners, getting those things passed. And so we got some good workforce measures passed. We got some good tort reform measures passed. And I appreciate all the help you've given throughout that time trying to get the facts out to people. We were able to push back on on all the

0: the legislation that was driven by false narratives and fear-mongering, and all of those failed. And so I think when it comes to industry's plight through the session, it was really pretty positive, and I think we felt pretty good. As you mentioned, the news from Air Products yesterday is a bummer, and it's a, you know, people are losing jobs over this decision yesterday, and that's you know, and they've got to do what they've got to do for their company, but there are people that I know, good people, that have already lost their jobs because of this. And so we've got more work to do at the state legislature to make sure that we can encourage these companies to, you know, to stick through it, that they're going to get their permits in a timely fashion, yeah. and that we can move forward as a state.
1: We're talking with David Cresson, the head of the Louisiana Chemistry Association. Talk to me a little bit about post-session. What goes on? What do you work on while you're not, you know, as being the voice for the chemistry industry?
0: Well, it really never ends. I mean, we're already working on next year's session. There's a lot of election work that we get involved with, you know, making sure that we are educating candidates about the issues that are important to industry. We're out working with local communities, trying to work with parishes and police juries and council people to make sure that their meetings, which happen all year long, you know, we're in a council meeting every week, or if not multiples, working with those local governments, making sure that they understand the impacts of the decisions they make. And so our work really never ends. We're out meeting our members, providing opportunities for them to get together in networking opportunities. You know, we're out talking about the industry, talking about the incredible work that our industry does, not just for the state of Louisiana and the people that live here, but really to secure the well-being, the security, and a better life for everybody in America. We talk all the time about the products our companies make here in Louisiana, the 80 or so petrochemical manufacturers in the state of Louisiana. And Brian, we cannot live without the products that these companies make. We should be proud of the fact that so much of it is begun right here in the state of Louisiana. And if we took away those products, more than 70,000 at most recent count, our lives would be different and worse. I'd hate to envision what that would look like. And so we're working on that all the time. It never ends. We're already working on next year's session. We're proud to do that for our members.
1: Well, and it's at a time where there's a lot of rowing in the same direction to make sure that nationally we're out in front on this. And it just so happens that as the nation goes, Louisiana has the resources and the people, that we got the tools, we got the talent. It's just a matter of keeping ourselves out in front of the nation as the nation moves forward.
0: No doubt. Look, we've got a governor that has made it clear where he stands on all these positions. He's been very supportive. We've got a Louisiana Department of Economic Development that is leading as well. We've got secretaries across the cabinet that are pulling all in the same direction. And we've got industry that's ready to move forward here in this state. We've got to make sure we keep that message consistent. Again, yesterday with Air Products was a bummer. That makes it seem less, you know, less impactful than it is. It's a huge problem, but we need to move forward as a state. Additionally, and look, Air Products, they're going to continue to work here in the state. They issued a statement that they're hoping to increase their profitability here in the state. They do so much good work for so many companies here in this state. They got so many folks that work for them. They're going to move forward, but that news yesterday was a kick in the gut, but we'll move forward as a state, and I think we're still moving in the right direction.
1: I agree on that front. I agree. It's just when you have the bummer happen, you have the bummer happen. Stepping away from the current headlines and moving over to the calendar, we are in hurricane season right now. From LPCA's perspective, what does that mean when it comes to working with your partners up and down the industry?
0: Man, I'm so glad you asked me this. We've got an incredible program at LCA that you know, tends to take a back seat because it's not government affairs related and it's not happening at the Capitol. But our health and safety and security committee works every day, every month, to make sure that our companies are actually communicating with one another. They're implementing best practices. These companies get together once a month and they talk with each other. You imagine a world where competing companies get together in a room and talk about best practices with each other to make sure that they're prepared for the hurricane season. That

0: they're doing, you know, when emergencies happen, that they actually help each other take care of those in some cases. But hurricane season is a serious time of year for our companies. They take it very seriously. They are incredibly prepared. Health and safety is at the top of the list of priorities for all of these companies, and nothing can put a ding in that quite like a hurricane can. And so our companies are prepared for it. LCA plays a very important role in that by bringing these companies together to talk about, you know, the latest and best practices. And we're very proud of that. I want to give a shout out to my guy Mike Boykin at our office who helps run that for LCA. It's really important work, and thank you for asking about it.
1: We got about a minute and a half left with David Cresson from the Louisiana Chemistry Association. Are you in D.C. right now, or did you just go?
0: No, our team is up in D.C.
1: Okay.
0: In the America 250, celebrating 250 years of chemistry in America.
1: Yep.
0: And so they're up there, and I think they're having a great time helping represent the state. And I'm really proud that they're up there and that we've been invited to participate.
1: Yeah, I was going to grab a scene setter if you were in that number. But
0: Well, I've talked to my team. They said it is incredible the way that they have built out the National Mall and how great it looks and the excitement in the air and all of the good news being spread around the nation's capital. And the different celebrations happening here in the state. And really, chemistry has been part of the United States since its founding in 1776. I mean, you think about it, the Americans would have never won the Revolutionary War had it not been for the brilliant chemists coming up with things like gunpowder and other products that made it possible for us to taste victory and move forward as a country. And so chemistry's been part of that from the very beginning. We play an important role these days, an ever-increasing role, and we're really proud of that and appreciate you giving us an opportunity to talk about it.
1: Always. He's David Cresson, Louisiana Chemistry Association. Appreciate the time this morning, man. We'll talk soon.
0: Hey, Brian, thank you for what you do.
1: Always. Thank you. Wednesday, a huge announcement was made with a Medicaid fraud bust, 21 people arrested. I got the chance to catch up with our Attorney General Liz Merle to talk about it. 716. Talk 107.3 FM, WBRP. Mornings with Brian Haldane. Rolling right along. Hour 2 rolling right along as well. We're hoping to connect with Attorney General Liz Merle here in just a quick second. Big announcements coming down from the Attorney General's office yesterday. I want to talk about it from every angle possible, because this is not just a big announcement about Medicaid fraud or Medicare fraud, but a big announcement about a pivot in priorities that I think, or giving the right priorities to the right department, to be sure. So got her on right now. Attorney General Liz Merle's with us. Good morning. How are you? First of all, thank you for carving out a little time as we approach this this holiday. I know it's a getaway day for a lot of folks today, so I appreciate you hopping on the phone with us.
2: Yep, happy to be on. And just as we approach the 4th, I want to remind everybody to be careful over the weekend and don't drink and drive or operate heavy machinery or boats or four-wheelers or anything like that under the influence.
1: No, absolutely. Absolutely. If we can get through another holiday without those headlines, that's... It's a good thing to get through the holiday with little headlines. So that is definitely an area we want to see some attention paid. Speaking of areas where attention is paid... Medicaid Fraud Control Unit. Before we get to yesterday's announcement, I want to talk about this unit in particular, how it was born, how it has evolved, and where it's headed, because I feel like you're giving attention to this that, I don't know, was it not needed before? Is the problem growing, or is it just the level of attention growing?
2: I think both, but I would say that, you know, this unit started with, some time ago with federal funding. I mean, it's part of the Medicaid program. Pretty much every attorney general in the country has a Medicaid fraud and abuse unit that is at least, I think we're 75% funded with federal funds. So, you know, we can build that program larger and get a dollar more than that Department of Health gets for Medicaid than just to do fraud and abuse investigations. So I've made it a priority. I know that, you know, Governor Landry, when he was Attorney General, also had prioritized growing that unit and had made some presentations at the time that Governor Edwards just refused to support. So I'm grateful that I've got somebody in the governor's office now who was a

0: Attorney General understands the importance of growing that unit to meet the size of our Medicaid spend.
1: Well, yeah, and it obviously helps having someone who was in your seat before to be able to look back and say, this is an area where I would like to see some movement. But since taking over, we've seen 95 arrests, 105 convictions just from this unit.
0: That's right. That's right. And, you know, we've got a great unit. One of the things I did when I came in was do a separate evaluation, an outside investigation. I brought in a contractor who had worked with the Federal Office of Inspector General at the Department of Health or at HHS, you know. Mm-hmm. So I had them evaluate our unit, and you know, I'm happy to say that it got really high marks about being a really good, solid operation. And so all I've had to do is support them, and I do work with them, and we evaluate kind of how to handle the different cases that come up, because they can involve, you know, varying levels of fraud. Sometimes it might be, you know, $100, $1,000, or like yesterday, we had one that was $400,000.
1: Yeah, that number stood out.
0: And we got them over a million. So.
1: Yeah, the $400,000 number definitely stood out in yesterday's announcement. To go along with the 105 convictions, the press release yesterday said $73 million in ordered restitution. Talk to me a little bit about getting that restitution, actually collecting. How difficult of a process is that, and where does the money go once it's recollected?
0: So the money goes most of it goes back to the Medicaid program.
1: Mm-hmm.
0: There's fines and fees that are collected in association with the restitutions, and those can remain and be used to help fund my unit. And there's a statutory dedication where that money would go, and it would then go toward our match. And if I've got, you know, more money available for match, then we can grow the program. I can hire more people and more investigators. And I have Matt Stafford, who's now the director of that unit. He's doing a plan for me that would be a 3 to 5 year growth plan, because based on our Medicaid spend, we would easily be able to have a unit that's funded at about $40 million total, complete with state match and federal match. I think right now we're at 14. So, you know, we could support substantial growth in that unit to be able to keep up with our spending of $23 billion in the Medicaid program.
1: Unreal. I mean, the numbers just get very staggering very quickly. Attorney General Liz Merle is our guest. All right, so let's talk about yesterday's announcement and the investigation that went into it. 21 people arrested from literally everywhere in Louisiana. Talk to me about what goes into an investigation of this size and scale.
0: A lot of times it starts with a tip. That tip can come from the community. It can also come from the Department of Health. Sometimes we do our own data analytics, and that piece of it, I've been working more closely with Bruce Greenstein, the Secretary of the Department, and Angel Davis, our newly appointed Inspector General, to build more into the data analytics side. So we're going to invest in deeper and more advanced data analytics using some AI tools. But typically, we just run a tip and we start investigating how that person is billing the program and evaluating whether or not they have the billing is supported by the actual services that we can verify are being provided.
1: And then from there, I mean, how egregious does the fraud have to be to really catch y'all's eye? I mean, I'm not like saying that y'all are missing anything. I'm just saying, what makes something pop?
0: I'd say that if you have a situation where we discover that there are large billing anomalies, significant. But I mean, we will recover money if you overbilled $100, we're going to go recover the $100. But I can tell you that the ones that are more attention grabbing are the ones where it's 10,000 and 50,000 and 100,000. And, you know, it goes up because these are people that are not making a mistake and accidentally submitting a bill for a time period that they didn't do something or just didn't match up and they need to correct it. It's not a mistake. These are fraudulent, repeated fraudulent billing into the program.
1: The money is an important...

0: look for a lot of repeated instances because we have to prove criminal intent to defraud the program.
1: Right. Right. Yes. Yeah. And it's the piecing those parts together is the hard part of that equation. And while the money is important, and I'm not trying to overlook that, I'm not, because it means big dollars for the state's budget, a drain of big dollars fraudulently from the state's budget. While the money is important, people are more important. So talk to me a little bit about how this investigation was able to find those who weren't just committing Medicaid fraud, but we had a stack of cruelty to the infirm charges within this investigation
0: right.
1: as well.
0: Yeah, that's a kind of the part that is just heartbreaking. I mean, there was one case in there that you might have seen that involved a disabled child. I think the child had Down syndrome and needed 24/7 attention. Mm-hmm. And, you know, we found the child left alone in a car, sitting on a bag of garbage. I mean, these cases can be really heartbreaking to see how sometimes people treat other human beings. And you know, the Medicaid program provides support to make sure that those people are getting the care and the attention that they need. And then you see that somebody is not only defrauding the program, but they are abusing or neglecting somebody, whether it's someone that's elderly in a nursing home or it's a child. It is just equally heartbreaking. And I think that's part of what drives the passion of the people that work in our program, is that they're not only preventing fraud and protecting the program, but they are protecting people.
1: Yeah. Yeah. And there's the one side where it's disgusting to see both those charges on there because of how people are treating other people. But it's also like there's a certain level of comfort in knowing that it's, thank God it's not everybody, you know. We've got Attorney General Liz Merle on with us for a couple more minutes. Attorney General Merle, I want to completely pivot to talk about yesterday's other press release, if that's okay. Tell me about the athlete agent registration portal. I have a feeling that this is going to grow in size, scope, and importance like exponentially real soon, isn't it?
0: Yeah, the whole issue is growing. It's just so fast. It's crazy. And it is difficult to keep up with. This was one step in the direction of making sure that we can kind of keep up with the insanity surrounding NIL. But there was a task force that was set up last year, and we participated in that task force and collected a lot of the recommendations from it. That evolved into a piece of legislation that was passed this year to amplify some of the requirements of agent registration and education. There's also athlete education component that's built into it, which we will be working on with the High School Athletic Association and our college program. So we do think this is a significant step in the right direction. And the portal went live yesterday, and I'm very, very excited about it. I'm super impressed with the work that was done by a couple of people in my office, Jolie Lyles and Olivia Ness, to put this whole thing together and to roll it out from the time I think that the legislation passed to now, which was just a couple of months. And so that's really been a great effort. And if you look at the portal, I think you'll be very impressed.
1: So yeah, early on, yes, absolutely. And it does follow, I believe it was SB 39 was the bill that Attorney General Merle was talking mm-hmm. about. But just from a 10,000 foot view, is this built out to protect Louisiana grown athletes as they move into college, or athletes from other states that are moving into Louisiana colleges?
0: You know, it's both. I mean, obviously those our homegrown athletes are the ones that are going to have a longer, probably deeper footprint in our state, and they're younger, right? I mean, the high school athletes that are seeing outreach on NIL deals are vulnerable to a lot of exploitation. The younger they are, the less sophisticated they are, I think, with regard to how they can be manipulated by people who might want to take money from them or have them sign a contract that has unfair terms in it. Mm-hmm. So we want to see them get some financial education. We want to make sure that we are trying to protect those student athletes. And that's why we're making the agents register. Last year, there was legislation that required registration for athlete agents, but it exempted lawyers. And so this year we've corrected that. And there's no reason why someone who's holding themselves out as an agent just because they also happen to be a lawyer should be exempt from

0: a registration requirement. And so even parents, if they are representing the agent in an official agent capacity, they will also have to register. If they're just acting as a parent and advising their child, then they wouldn't have to register that way. But if they are going to represent officially as an agent, then they're going to have to register.
1: Yeah, and sadly, when there's an opportunity for money, there's an opportunity for exploitation as well. I feel like this is getting one good foot out in front before it's being a lot more proactive, to be sure. Attorney General Liz Merle, Go ahead.
0: I was just going to say it protects people from being exploited by unscrupulous actors, and the good ones have nothing to worry about.
1: Yep, exactly. She's Attorney General Liz Merle. We appreciate a couple minutes this morning. Enjoy. And that's going to do it for us. I'm your host, Brian Haldane. 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
4: From ABC News, I'm Brian Clark. A similar soundtrack in big cities and small towns on Saturday. Fireworks like these in Philadelphia, 250 years to the day since the Declaration of Independence was approved in that city. Another loud sound, though, in many areas was thunder and lightning. Severe storms in Washington, D.C. forced the evacuation of the Great American State Fair and delayed President Trump's speech.
5: They did the right thing. They saw lightning, and I said, there's no way if we have to speak in front of one person at 4 o'clock in the morning, I'm going to be here. There's no way we can be deterred.
4: He celebrated America's history, but also sprinkled in some political messages and some of his own grievances.
5: Unlike so many others in the world, in this country, we have freedom of speech, freedom of religion, equal justice under the law, although I wasn't treated that well, but we won't get into that.
4: Political opponents used their own holiday messages to rebuke the president, including California Governor Gavin Newsom.
6: A corrupt and unstable president is forcing us to ask a once unimaginable question. Do we still have a government that belongs to the people?
4: Not all the celebrations went off without a hitch. A fire broke out on New York City's Brooklyn Bridge after the city's fireworks. In the Midwest, a passenger plane may have been struck by a firework.
7: The Delta flight was approaching the runway at Chicago's Midway Airport Saturday evening. The controller had already warned there were multiple homes near the approach shooting off fireworks. Then,
8: tower, we just had a firework at airplane Delta 1076. We're continuing.
9: Roger.
7: The Delta pilot said they may have been struck at about 200 to 200 feet above ground.
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7: According to that ATC.net, audio authorities were notified. Dave Packer, ABC News.
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10: So glad you're there. It's the Brian Kilmeade Show back in New York after a brief visit, 2 days in Washington, D.C., going back there Saturday night for special 4th of July coverage. Karl Rove is standing by. Congressman Michael McCaul is going to be with us, Chairman Emeritus of Foreign Affairs. He's going over to Ukraine soon. By the way, if you have to check out what's happening in Russia, almost every major city is now in Ukraine's, within Ukraine's reach. And oil refineries have been hit so bad. Their energy manufacturing agencies have been busted up so bad. The lines go on for miles just to fill up their car. Fights are breaking out in Russia. For those people who say they're immune, Russia is immune for the most part in major cities from this war. Not anymore. 4 years in, Russia is beginning to fall apart. But they still have a lot of rockets and they can make their own drones. So before we get to Carl, let's get to the big three.
11: Number three.
12: I think that he's appropriately using strategic patience. The Iranians have demonstrated that they only respond to force. They like this kind of no agreement zone that we're in right now.
10: I think so, too. Talks going nowhere as Trump listens to all options in Iran. His challenger? His challenge is to keep prices down, but continue to show Iran is not in charge.
11: Number two.
13: What we are witnessing is an independent court, a court that continues to follow principle, not politics. Now, that doesn't mean that you can't be upset with the outcome on things like birthright citizenship.
10: That is Jonathan Turley. Supreme Court makes some huge decisions and both sides are celebrating and one side's nonstop complaining.
11: Number one.
14: We got a lot of fire under their asses because for far too long they've just collected paychecks from corporations and wealthy mega donors and haven't really done much. So this movement has a lot of momentum for that reason because people are desperate for some change.
10: That's Hassan Piker. Really? He's over in Denver. But he is celebrating because the reviled podcaster is powerful and his socialists are winning. Now are you paying attention, America and Democrats? Because the socialists are not just winning in the blue bubble of New York. Karl Rove has always been paying attention, joins us now. Karl, what are you taking away from the fact that Colorado had two socialists do extremely well yesterday, and Michael Bennet got knocked off by an attorney general and who wanted to be the next governor, and he's pretty much an established, he calls himself a moderate.

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9: His mouth to your ears. It's Brian Kilmeade.
10: Well, one of the things we're going to have to do is just continue to enforce the border law. This was a very disappointing ruling from the Supreme Court. Of course, we respect it, but we also think that it was a major, major mistake. As Justices Alito and Thomas pointed out, you know, one of the things that might invite, Laura, is people to come here quite literally on a vacation, give birth, and then all of a sudden the child and their family have the full benefits of American citizenship. It's just a preposterous ruling, and the absurdity of that outcome suggests why the Supreme Court should have went the other way.
11: So the vice president responding to the fact that on a 5-4 vote, they decided to leave birthright citizenship in and not overrule it in the Supreme Court justice decision. Now, with the vice president saying it's disappointing, but not unexpected. When I talked to the Secretary of Homeland Security about this morning, Mark Ray Mullen, and we talked yesterday on the radio show, and it broke right while he was sitting next to me, is that there's ways to at least pare it back. We're talking about birthright. We're talking about birth tourism. where Chinese and others come here to have a kid born here. You're 8.5 months.

0: pregnant, and that kid becomes a citizen. You use that to stay, or you use that later on to vote and to bring your whole family back. They're going to stop that, and they're going to especially crack down in the territories where it's most abused. Can't we get Democrats to agree that birth tourism doesn't work for America? Why is that a problem?
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1: The Straits of Hormuz is a seminal objective that Iran has achieved. Control over it. I think it's up there with nuclear weapons. And I say that because it gives them deterrence. That gives them dominance and over escalation. And that is an achievement that they have. I think at some point we'll likely, given what you just heard and what their actions speak, we will find ourselves at some point having to take control of it ourselves and open it up.
2: And that is General Jack Keane yesterday talking about where we're at right now with Iran. And evidently in Doha, they refuse to talk directly. And we're going through intermediaries, at which time they keep reaffirming that they're going to be in control of the strait. Hezbollah is going to continue to be financed and they're going to keep a nuclear weapon. Really? The MOU was terrible, but there's so much gray area there. If you're even playing good politics or diplomacy, you don't expose your hand unless you felt extremely confident you could. And I think it's a huge mistake on Iran's part, who continues to underestimate the president. Wall Street Journal had a story yesterday. I know for a fact it took place where the president sat down with the chairman of the Joint Chiefs of Staff, as well as General Admiral Cooper, as well as the Secretary of War.

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1: From ABC News, I'm Brian Clark. Bright flashes in the sky weren't just July 4th fireworks. Severe weather had a major impact on celebrations, especially in the east, says ABC's Morgan Norwood.
2: In Oklahoma, lightning making an appearance during Lawson City Fireworks Show.
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2: Thousands attending the Great American State Fair in Washington, D.C. around the National Mall, ordered to evacuate as stormy weather approached. People taking shelter in nearby federal buildings and museums.
1: The delay in President Trump's speech meant he did not speak until after 11 o'clock. He celebrated the country's history, but also included some partisan messaging.
4: America is back, and we want to keep America great, and we will do so by approving the Save America Act.
1: All told, 140 million people were under heat alerts. There were more than a dozen cities that saw record high temperatures. And while those are expected to cool off today, travel volume's only going to pick up, says ABC's Alex Brochet.
5: By Monday, TSA expects it will have screened some 19 million passengers. And when we talk broadly about travel, AAA is estimating more than 72 million Americans are traveling at least 50 miles from home through this weekend, which is a record. So, but keep in mind that travel around cities like Chicago, New York City, Houston, Seattle, Minneapolis, they will all experience peak congestion today.
1: The man accused of killing conservative activist Charlie Kirk last year faces a five-day hearing this week in Utah to determine if he will stand trial. Kirk's widow and parents are expected to attend. If they do, it'll be the first time they're face-to-face with Tyler Robinson. In Iran, hundreds of thousands of people continue to mourn the supreme leader Ayatollah Ali Khamenei, who was killed in an airstrike on the first day of the war. You're listening to ABC News.
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6: Impossible to describe the emotion and the feelings. It's amazing. It's amazing, guys. I think in the way that we compete, that we play, that we, therefore, when it was a tough moment, you appear and we show that we know how to compete. Everything is possible, guys. Everything is possible. We were talking from the beginning. We are a little bit more close. Okay, we were talking about to touch the moon, touch the moon. We are close, a little bit, one step closer. Eh, but we need to keep being ambitious. Okay, playing the way that we play, competing how we compete. That is, you know, amazing. I am so proud of you. Guys, take me home, take me home, take me home. Vamos.
7: So that was the U.S. coach after their dramatic 2-0 win despite being a man down. Now they excel and they move forward in the field of 16 against Belgium. 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I can imagine about 50 million watching this game.
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11: Cristiano Ronaldo at 41 for Portugal! Ronaldo's first ever knockout stage goal! Change the angle. Perisic was waiting, Matanovic, and is it going to go?
12: Croatia player number 20 touched the ball and headed to the goal scorer. Final decision, offside.
13: So with literally no time left in the clock, Croatia scored the tying goal. I mean, you're talking about injury time plus 12. So the tying goal against Portugal, and they called it back. They had to watch this thing for 5 minutes, at which time they said it brushed against an offside player who didn't affect the trajectory of the ball, went to another guy who nailed it on. I'm telling you, the VAR has got to be looked at. It's not working in soccer. I know for offsides or whatever, you could take a look at it. I like that. But in terms of penalties, you're alerting the red card that the U.S. player got, the one that Messi didn't get, the replay that happened. They're taking the human element out of the game to a way that doesn't make the game better. And I always for videotape replay, especially in baseball now that they finally added it. They have it in basketball. We see it. But I think in soccer, it doesn't work. It just doesn't work. And I'm not saying that just because of the U.S. Now this sets up the U.S. against Belgium. That'll be 8 o'clock on Monday night. They're going to play the winner of Portugal and Spain. Obviously, that's going to be an incredible game. And Canada is going to have their handfuls playing against Morocco. But look, they're playing with house money, and Mexico and England are going to be playing against each other. So we have Brazil playing against Norway. These are fantastic matchups in front of fantastic fans. You're talking about over 6 million people have now come to watch these games in person, and millions have come here. They say FanFest. has brought in over 5 million people, fan fests in various cities. Remember, I was talking about 90% of the bookings were not done in Kansas, and people would think they weren't buying tickets. They were

0: too expensive, and they are too expensive. But their stadiums are 97% filled up, so someone's paying for them, or their governments are paying for them and giving them to the, giving them to some of their constituents and some of their residents and some of their citizens at a discount rate. Regardless, it has just been phenomenal. But I think the other thing that's understated is the respect the fans have for other fans. You're not seeing the people, and you always heard about the hoodlums following the soccer teams around and the fights that they get and the bands that they have, and there's no tailgate parties, and people feel that, oh, you mix drinking and all these things, and it gets out of control. And maybe it does, but not this time, and not this cup. And they're talking about bringing it back in 2034, which would be unbelievable. Remember, the last time it was here was 1994, and that was considered as a very successful. But and out of that, we got the MLS. Do you think there's going to be any residual effect? You think there's going to be any residual effect for soccer when we leave? I was talking to Dave Portnoy, and he says, no, I don't think so, Mr. Barstool. He said, it's great for now. We want to see the U.S. win, enjoying the games like everybody else play, but this is not a soccer country. We're not going to be doing that. I actually feel differently. If we can get some of the players that we watch, some, especially Ronaldo, I mean, is he going to go back to Saudi Arabia again and play in anonymity for $100 million? I think $300 million or something. Saudi Arabia is running out of money. That's why Liv collapsed. My sense is that he has a shot at coming here. You put him in here playing against Messi, even at 41 years old, it's going to matter. You grab some of the other players we're getting to know. And if anyone thinks, well, you go to America, the level is low and my game will drop, Messi has never had a better World Cup and he's 38 years old. So get this. The World Cup is the most viewed. The World Cup game the U.S. won over Bosnia was the highest ever rated, 24 million. It peaked at 32 million. To be exact, the best, most successful fan fest is Miami, and so far in terms of average, but the most overall is Kansas City. Together, that means people are showing up, having a good time, they're spending money, they're buying things at $5.5 million. So that's pretty cool. I love the message. The coach keeps talking about touching the moon, and then the Nasser administrator, Jared Isaacman, said, hey, people say that with the men's soccer team, winning the World Cup is impossible. He thinks it's possible. And if they do win, he promises to bring a World Cup ball and bring it to the moon, signed by every one of those players, and leave it there. Remember, we're going to be on the moon in the next few years. That would be nice.
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8: From ABC News, I'm Brian Clark. One of the many fighter jets to fly over Washington, D.C. as part of the 4th of July festivities, but those flyovers were cut short because of severe weather that destroyed disrupted

0: celebrations in large areas of the country. And ABC's Morgan Norwood says the one common factor was record heat.
1: Nationwide, 140 million were under heat alerts, stretching from the Midwest to the East Coast, setting record highs in more than a dozen cities. Philadelphia, the birthplace of the nation, hitting 101 degrees. And if you're wondering, back on July 4th, 1776, Thomas Jefferson recorded a high temperature of just 76 degrees.
0: President Trump, though, said he would not let the weather stop him from delivering a speech on the National Mall. He did. It was delayed. ABC's Selena Wang has more on the message.
2: President Trump celebrating America's 250th birthday.
3: Tonight we pledge allegiance to the flag they gave us, and we say, God bless the immortal patriots of 1776.
2: But also delivering a politically charged address on the National Mall.
3: We want to keep America great, and we will do so by approving the Save America Act.
2: And repeatedly denouncing communism.
0: California Governor Gavin Newsom, one of several prominent Democrats to directly criticize President Trump in his own July 4th remarks.
4: He told you that he was going to drain the swamp. He didn't drain the swamp. He gave it a presidential suite with gold leaf. This is a corruption story. This is a heist. This is corruption with a flag pen.
0: Saturday, the president also spoke separately with both Russia's Vladimir Putin and Ukraine's Volodymyr Zelensky as he heads to Turkey this week for NATO meetings. Today, a Kremlin spokesman said Russia's at war with the West because those countries are helping Ukraine attack targets in Russia as the war continues. You're listening to
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11: 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All right, this is pretty amazing, I guess, because neither one of you are 250 years of age.
10: Thank goodness.
12: Thank God.
11: But our
10: country, I mean, thank goodness.
11: But our country is, I guess just your, I mean, it's a July 4th. I'm not a big July 4th, I'm not a fireworks guy and all of that, but this is kind of a cool one. I don't know, Christy, Matt, what's your take on this?
12: Well, I think it is actually a special year. Being that we're going to celebrate the 250 years of, independence. And when we start thinking about our everyday world, I start thinking about how do we create financial independence?
13: Mm-hmm. It seems to me like there's not quite as much buzz around this anniversary as it was for the year 200. Remember 1776? Well, of course, you don't remember that. I meant 1976. But do you remember when the Freedom Train came through here?
12: Oh, I actually do.
13: Remember that?
12: Yes.
13: It was a big deal because the railroad tracks ran through Irwinville. And I guess they ran through Simsport. But the Freedom Train, that was awesome. And now I saw they have like this mall set up on the Mall of America, but it's like a town hall. It's kind of neat in D.C. It's been pretty awesome.
11: So one of the keys is for all of you and your family is don't blow your hands off. Be smart. Be safe. Have a great July 4th celebrating the 250th. So maybe you'll be around for the 300th anniversary of our country. That would be great. We want you to be safe. But as you talked about, Christy, we think about our nation to independence, which is awesome, but our own financial independence. We go into retirement and not have a whole lot of excess worries besides the usual, right? I had a flat tire. Oh, I got a cracked windshield. Oh, I need a new AC, whatever. Those kind of things, if we know we're in a good shape financially, retirement is way more...

0: way less stressful, actually. How do you look at financial independence for retirees?
1: Well, when I meet with a new prospect that comes into the office, and the first thing they say is, I'm thinking about retiring at the end of the year, and I want to know if I have enough money. That's the first question that we often get when people come in to meet with us. But for me, it's about so much more. It's about having a really complete, holistic plan, because you can have a large portfolio and still have anxiety because you don't have a plan. You can accumulate wealth and design your income in different ways, but you don't really have a plan. And most people really don't plan for retirement. They don't plan ahead of time what they're going to need or what they're going to spend. Or, you know, you would be shocked at how many people don't even know how much they actually need in retirement.
2: Right.
1: So to me, it's about creating a holistic plan. Without a plan, you don't have a complete retirement.
0: Every once in a while, you have to say, I'm not sure that's a good idea. There's a lot that goes into this. I think things that you and Christy do and the team at Preston Wealth do every single day, that most of us are just excited about the idea that, hey, we might be able to retire and do some things that we really want to do during our time from not working, but we don't really know where we are.
3: You know, when the Continental Congress gathered and the founding fathers decided that they would draft the Declaration of Independence, right? Guess what they didn't do, Christy? They did not send a letter to King George over in Great Britain and say, hey, we're invading you tomorrow, you know, or hey, we're done. No, they planned, right? They had a plan, and the plan was called the Declaration of Independence. So the first thing they did is they listed their grievances. Maybe you want to do that with your boss. I'm not sure. But the plan for the Declaration of Independence was to lay out the things that we felt like Great Britain was doing wrong and say, for these reasons, we're out, right? Your workplace is kind of the same way. How about you declare your independence from working? The right to become work independent. If you want to keep working, fine. If you don't, at least you'll have a plan. The founding fathers had the Declaration of Independence. We have something called the SMART plan, S-M-A-R-T. We focus on five things. So our Declaration of Independence for anyone who's planning to retire, Christy, is five things. S-M-A-R-T. Here they are. S, that's your sources of income. What would be included in that, Christy? When we help someone consider financial and retirement independence, we have to look at where their money's coming from, right?
1: Well, we first of all want to look at their Social Security benefits. We want to know, are there ways that we can optimize that benefit? You know, there's more than one way that you can claim Social Security benefits. And so Social Security is going to be like the bedrock, in my opinion, in building a plan. Then we always want to look at, do you have any pension payments? You know, people are phasing out of the pension plans now. We see that more and more. But for those who do still have a pension option, do they want to take a lump sum pension, roll it over and generate their income? Or do they just want to take the pension payment? That's going to be another option. And then we want to look at, are there ways that they can withdraw money from their portfolio to supplement the mailbox money
3: without risking running out of money? That's most of yours number one concern. Most of yours, your biggest concern is, if I quit my job, do I have enough to live on and last and take care of the person or persons that I love, right? So there's sources of income. So this is your Declaration of Independence from working to retirement. Number two is M, medical, Medicare. Medicare can be so confusing and overwhelming for people, but we have the staff to help guide you through parts A and B, C, D, E, F, G, all the letters of the alphabet, and to file for the Social Security as well and help take care of that. But it's also about, what if I retire before age 65, right, Christy? Then you have to worry about getting medical coverage before Medicare. That's a big burden for people.
1: Yeah, or maybe it's a possibility you're going to stay on your company insurance. Not only that, Matt, we want to really look at long-term care.
3: Right.
1: So many of you hear the word long-term care and you think nursing home immediately, and you think you're never going to need it. But statistically, one out of two will use long-term care services. Now, most of the time, that's not going to be because you end up in a nursing home. It could be because you live so long, life expectancies are increasing continuously. You live so long that you just need help. Maybe you need it in your home. Maybe you need it in independent care. Maybe you need it in assisted living facility care. There's different levels of long-term care. And believe it or not, those type of services can be the one thing that, if not planned for in a retirement plan, can wreck the plan, especially if one spouse needs it. You don't want to put the other spouse in a situation where they maybe become financially impoverished.
3: Correct. So there's sources of income, there's medical, Medicare, the things we mentioned.

0: And then, of course, there's A, that's advanced planning, wills, powers of attorney, trust, and things like that, kind of putting a cherry on top of the cake and taking care of your planning. Then there's R, and that's risk management. Because when you're working, when you're saving, when you're a long way away from retiring, if the stock market falls, you'll just add more money, it'll recover, and you'll come back, right? But when you're close to retiring or you're already retired, a significant market drawdown can really wreck your retirement plan. So we have to calculate how much risk you should be taking as you plan to retire and go into retirement. And then last, Christy, is our favorite, and that's taxes. People think, oh, I retire, it's easy, my taxes automatically go down. And taxes may go down at first, but what do we typically see about taxes in retirement for those who are good savers?
1: Well, long term, we can actually see taxes go up. Number one, we have more than one tax. You know, we have to think about income tax. So when you get older in retirement, you would be forced to take required minimum distributions. Maybe those distributions are more than what you actually need. What happens when a spouse passes away? Did those distributions stop? No. But now you're paying taxes as a single tax filer. In addition to that, you could be pushed in a position where you're paying IRMA charges. You know, I call that a tax as well.
0: It is a tax.
1: A tax,
0: yeah.
1: Penalty. And so mitigating taxes in the future is it's a slow and steady process because it's not something that can be fixed quickly. And most people have saved the bulk of their money in pre-tax dollars.
0: That's right.
1: And this is what we do every day. Now, we're not CPAs, but what we can do is we can create a plan that you can take to your CPA or your tax advisor and, you know, and validate that plan. But I will tell you, for most people coming to visit us for the first time, their number one concern is income. But after working through the process, what we can see is the biggest challenge they face is actually taxes in the future.
0: Look, Christy lays all of this out in her book. It's called Unlock Your Smart Plan, a comprehensive guide to retirement in Louisiana. If you'd like the book, just text the word book. 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I'd like to set up a consultation to figure out, am I planning in a smart way so that I can declare my independence from work? 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
15: Welcome back to Your Money Matters with Christy Smith, the founder of Presley Wealth Management, and Matt Kennedy. Matt's been with Christy's team since late 2008. I'm Mark Elliott. Glad you're with us. We're going to talk about Roth conversions in this segment, but before we get into the Roth conversions, because we talk about a lot, I think we need to ease our pressure and go quick dad joke. Are you guys game?
0: Oh, I like okay. Dads. Oh, these are great.
15: What state is known for its small drinks?
0: What state is known for small drinks?
15: Minnesota.
1: Mm. Oh. I would have never guessed that, Mark.
15: That's a good one. All right, Roth conversions. Christy, I know this is something, you and Matt have been talking about Roth conversions for a decade or more. And it's one of the things, I think it's because of required minimum distributions. Now the date is 73 for those born in 1959 or earlier. In 1960 or later, your full retirement age, according to Social Security, is 67. But you're actually going to be, those that are born in 1960 or later, their RMD age will be 75. So mine is 73, but somebody born the year after me, they get two more extra years to try to figure out their RMD situation. So I think the Roth conversion has been something you guys have been talking about for a long time, talking with their clients about, hey, down the road, this could really save you a lot of money. Can you just tell me Roth conversion, why is it important? Why do you talk to people about it? They're not right for everyone. So just because we're talking Roth conversions does not mean you should go take your traditional IRA, your traditional 401k and go, oh, Christy and Matt were talking about Roth conversions. I think I should take all that traditional money and move it and pay taxes now so I can get it all tax-free. That's a very rare system. We'd take all that money and pay our taxes on it 1 year, I would think, right?
1: Yeah, that's very rare. And the thing is that most people don't understand that there are even other tax incentives available to help them accomplish, you know, a truly long-term effective tax plan. They simply only think about Roth conversions. But what is a Roth conversion? Simply put, a Roth conversion is where you take money from pre-tax accounts, typically a traditional IRA or a 401k. You pay the income taxes now

0: and therefore that money can grow indefinitely tax-free. Now, I will say that to me, one of the real benefits of doing a Roth conversion and starting when you're young, in my opinion, is that long-term, when you're forced to take required minimum distributions, you're actually lowering that amount. And why does that matter? You know, when you're in your 50s and early 60s, and you're planning for a long-term retirement, we think that, okay, well, if I have to take 3% or 4% out of my IRA and pay the taxes, maybe I'm living on that already. So they don't think that that's going to be a problem long-term. But you have to understand those assets are hopefully going to continue growing while you're, you know, living on them and not being forced to take RMDs. But for me, the real kicker is when, you know, in a married couple situation, when one person passes away.
1: Right.
0: Because now you've just got a huge tax increase. Now you've gone from filing a joint tax return to a single tax return, and it can have a big bearing on how much you're going to pay long-term in taxes. It also can force you into an IRMA situation. So there's many reasons to consider tax planning. Roth is one of the strategies that we use. And it is extremely important to look at your options while you're still younger, because then you can implement those strategies like slow and steady. My dad would always tell me, and you know, Matt, I'm not good with this. I like instant. I like, you know, I'm a high red person. I want results.
1: Quick gratification, right?
0: I want to lose that 25 pounds this week. You know what I mean? And so, but my dad would always tell me, Christy, you know, slow and steady is going to win the race.
1: And the earlier you can plan for tax planning, the better. It's real simple. I'll give you some numbers. I love numbers. You have $1 million in a 401k or an IRA. You're 65 years old. If you're 65 years old, then your required minimum distribution would start at age 75. When we say required minimum, do you know what we're talking about? For those who aren't yet at that age, maybe your parents can give you a refresher course. For my mom and dad, their required minimum, that is, if they had money in an IRA or a 403b, something pre-tax, they were required, even if they didn't need the money, they were required to start taking money out at age 70 and a half. But the law has changed some. So if you were born before 1960, but like after 1951, I forget the exact time, most of you listening are probably going to have your required minimum at age 75. If you were born 1960 or later, well, if you retire at 65, it's 10 years before the government forces you to take out that money. Well, instead of waiting for it to double in value and then the government force you to take money out, why not have a plan, slowly but surely take some out, move it from that taxable bucket into the never again taxed bucket. And Christy, you said this earlier, and I'll reiterate. Once you do a Roth conversion, once you have money out of a traditional IRA, if you put it into one of three or four different buckets that are tax-free, you'll never pay taxes on that money again. But the biggest thing is, there's no required minimum. So husbands and wives, you got $1 million, you got 500,000, but $1 million's easy math. Got $1 million. Husband dies, wife takes the money. Now the required minimum for her kicks in at age 75, but she's now filing as a single filer, not married, filing jointly, and it's about a 27% tax hike.
0: I call that the widow's penalty.
1: It is the penalty. It's terrible. It's one of the biggest penalties you can suffer without proper planning. You're setting yourself up for a tax nightmare. What did Dad say? Slow and steady, you will win the tax race. So if you'd like to know more about these tax strategies, again, it's part of our proprietary SMART plan. S stands for sources of income. M is for Medicare planning. A is for advanced planning, things like wills and trusts. We always look at that. R is for managing the risk, and T is for taxes. So if you would like us to analyze what is your present tax burden, what is your future tax burden, and how can we change the trajectory of your future taxes? All you have to do is reach out at 225-523-6389. Look, there's a couple of ways to do this. You can just text the word VISIT, text VISIT to that number, 225-523-6389. But if you'd rather call, just call. We'll collect some information. And I'll hop on the phone with you, or Christy will. And we'll spend 15, 20 minutes kind of getting to know your situation. Then we set up an in-person visit to actually look at the numbers and see how our proprietary planning system, including tax planning, can have a long-term impact. There are rules. You don't want to do this the wrong way. If you do this the wrong way,

0: you will be stuck paying high penalties on Medicare, and you could actually have your plan backfire. Let's do it the right way. So text the word visit or call 225-523-6389.
1: Mark, I wanted to talk about when is an ideal time to do conversions, because that's one of the questions we get asked very, you know, frequently. If you don't mind, do we have a couple of minutes we can talk about that?
2: Sure, go ahead.
1: So I would think one of the

0: on an asset that's down in value, and the market typically is going to recover. When it recovers, you're now growing tax-free. To me, a downturn in the market is an ideal time to consider Roth conversions. Secondly, we want to look at doing Roth conversions before you start receiving your Social Security income payments. And because typically we'll be in a lower tax bracket at that point, low income years. You know, you got to be mindful too that your Medicare Part B premiums are going to be determined 2 years prior to you turning 65. So we typically, you want to look at Roth conversions between, you know, like 55 and 63. And often it may be the case that you need to, depending on your situation, you may need to look at pressing the gas and maybe incur IRMA penalties for a year or two to get more converted, depending upon your individual situation.
1: Right.
0: And so it is definitely something that you need to consider. You know, it used to not be quite as important. Although I do feel the surviving spouse would get really, they would be hurt tremendously when they go into a single tax status. 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Because if you've created a solid plan, in my opinion, no option that you're dying without leaving money to beneficiaries, because that means you outlive it. 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
3: Glad you're with us today for Your Money Matters with Christy Smith and Matt Kennedy of Presley Wealth Management. I'm Mark Elliott. Glad you are with us today. We're talking Roth conversions. So if you have questions, you'd like to learn more about that, you can always call the team at 225-523-6389. There's no cost to sit down with them, but it might be one of the biggest decisions you make for your future success and happiness down the road. 225-523-6389. Matt, I would assume to a degree when it comes to Roth conversions, you're looking down the road. And I don't know really why Roth conversions even matter anymore, because the big, beautiful bill put in permanent tax rates and brackets. They're never going to change, right? Mm-hmm.
4: Well, that's the word permanent with an asterisk off of the right-hand upper corner. You are right. The Trump tax cuts in the one big beautiful bill, they did actually make today's tax brackets, you know, the 10%, 12%, et cetera. It made those permanent. But as I tell everyone, and as Christy and April say to everybody we meet with, permanent simply means until a new administration comes in or until Congress gets bored, right? Listen. It's like milking a cow. It's just buckets, right? Christy, can I get any more country than this? But I want you to imagine you're milking a cow, right? So you've got a bucket that can hold 3 gallons, and the cow can only put out 2 gallons. I have no idea if a cow gives 2 gallons of milk or not.
5: You're cracking me up.
4: No, but I mean, so what we want to do is we want to say, come on, Betsy, give us a little more. And we have the software that says, how much room do I have to convert before I create a problem by going too far into the next bracket? There's still this misconception out there among many as well that if I go $1 into the next bracket, then all of my money is taxed in that bracket. And I have to explain, no. If the vast majority of your money is taxed at, say, 12%, and you go a couple of thousand dollars into the next bracket, into 22%, only that few thousand dollars gets taxed at that level. So we want to find out, what is your effective tax rate? Part of the one big beautiful bill was an additional, listen very carefully, if you hear nothing else we say today, hear this. If you're 65 or older, under the one big beautiful bill, for the next 4 years until the end of 2028, you are getting an extra $6,000 standard deduction. And if your spouse is 65 or older, they get an extra $6,000 standard deduction. So, Mark, for many couples, married couples, 65 or older, your standard deduction last year was a little over $33,000. This year, $46,000. How about them apples?
5: Matt, I think one of the reasons we hear people that are hesitant to do Roth conversions is because they are concerned that they're going to have to write a check.
4: Right.
5: For the taxes out of their checking or savings. And honestly, if you can afford to do that, that, in my opinion, really is the smartest way to do it. But is it the only way?
4: No, it's not the only way. So you have two options. If you do a conversion and you owe Uncle Sam $8,000 in taxes, you can stroke the check right then for $8,000. You can wait and just pay it when the tax bill comes in by
5: April
4: 15th.
5: Well, but you could incur a penalty if you do that.
4: And I was going to add, but you could incur a penalty. So that's not the wise thing to do. But in most cases, most of our clients, they just withhold the taxes from the conversion. So if I'm converting $40,000 and I need to withhold $7,000 for taxes, federal and state, we just withhold the taxes from the conversion. Now, that means that the Roth IRA is starting out with a smaller amount. But remember, it's growing 100% tax-free. Let me address another myth out there. If I do a Roth conversion, I can't touch my money for 5 years. So there is a 5-year rule

0: However, if you do the Roth conversion, the amount that you convert can always be taken back out. Now, this is assuming you're in a fully liquid account. But if you do a Roth conversion, yes, the law says in order for the gains to be tax-free, you have to wait 5 years before you pull the gains out. But if you got into a real bind and you had to take out money, you can take out the amount that you converted before a five-year period and not get hit with any tax or any penalty because you've already paid the taxes on that money.
1: So you would just simply pay the taxes on the gain?
0: Right.
1: If you needed to make the withdrawal.
0: If you had to, right. But the bottom line is there's all kinds of rules. There's all kinds of strategies. Here's the main thing we want to emphasize. Don't wait. Every day that ticks by, you're losing time. And I have a sense of urgency like never before because so many of you are about to fall into the lowest tax bracket you have ever been in your retirement. Or if you're not yet retired and you're about to retire and one or both of you are 65 or older, this is a tax planning window, Christy, like we've never seen. I've worked with you 16 years. I have never seen in 16 years of working lower federal taxes in the 16 years I've helped you. This is the window, but it's only available in 2025, 2026, 2027, and 2028. It's a four-year window. You can radically change the trajectory of your future taxation and the legacy taxation that you'll leave to your heirs. This is the window. This is the window. So we're here to help. We know the rules. We'd like to show you what the advantage of taking advantage of the tax code could mean for you. We call it a tax analysis. Won't cost you a penny. We need some information from you, a tax return, some statements. We'll look at it, and we can show you dollar-wise what difference it would make if you do something or if you do nothing. Our number is 225-523-6389. Again, that's 225-523-6389. You can just text the word visit. You'll get a link. You can go to meetwithusnow.com. That's another option. But if you'd rather just call, we'll gather some information and we'll reach back out next week and set a time to talk about your specific situation. Taxes have never been more important. And for many of you, you've never had a better opportunity to attack the tax devil. 225-523-6389.
2: Christy, we talked about the fact that typically, if you had $1 million like Matt used earlier, you're probably not going to pay the taxes on $1 million and roll it all to tax-free. I mean, you could, but not very many people do that. Most of them kind of ladder. So if you had $1 million, maybe you do $200,000 a year for 5 years. You know, that kind of, it's more of a laddering strategy.
1: Yeah, it really is. And the reason you want to do that, first of all, is because you're trying to balance, you know, future taxes versus current taxes. So you want to be able to create a strategy that makes it tax efficient while you're actually doing the conversions. But, you know, one of the biggest things is that people really don't understand or they get caught off guard with the IRMA penalties when they turn 65 and go on Medicare Part B benefits. They don't realize that higher income is going to force them to, you know, potentially pay higher premiums than their next door neighbor for the same exact benefit. 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
12: 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I'm Mark Elliott. 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There's no cost. 225-523-6389. Can we retire? Are we going to be okay? When do I take Social Security? How do we figure all this out? What should I do with Medicare? There's so many moving parts in retirement that it's on our shoulders, where our grandparents retired basically with the employer taking care of them in retirement with their pensions. Most of us don't have those. So how do we figure all of this out? Well, the easy step is just talk with the team at Presley Wealth Management. Then you have a better understanding of where you are. Really, I think one of the biggest important parts of calling the team at 225-523-6389 is clarity into your own situation so you know where you are, and now you can make better educated decisions. We're going to finish the show with some timeless advice from historical figures like Ben Franklin and Abraham Lincoln, and they're kind of fun. These are words of wisdom that kind of stand the test of time. But before we get into that, Christy, Matt, do you guys have some grandparent, teacher, coach, whatever, that said something that has always stuck with you that maybe you passed on to your kids?
11: Well, my dad used to always say that there's more than one way to skin a cat. I actually am laughing when I say that, because for so many years I'd have to follow that up with, you know, my dad actually did like animals, and so do we.
13: It's just a saying.
11: You can't have more animals than we do, probably. But so he used to say that, and my mom used to always talk about dripping nickels. Like, that's the funny thing. And it's one of the reasons I had that conversation with my husband over the weekend. Let's start really writing down everything we spend our money on, because Rick especially has a bad habit of paying in cash. And when you're paying in cash, you can sometimes lose track of what you're actually spending your money on. And so sometimes if you just take the time to really like document everywhere you're spending your money, you can go back in and look and see where are the gaps in your plan? Like, where are you spending money that you really shouldn't be spending? Now, of course, I had to document my $6.18 this morning at Starbucks.
13: Wow.
11: And at the end of the week, he's going to say, you know, you could have done without that Starbucks. And I'm going to say, well, okay, let's limit Starbucks to 2 times a week, you know, and in the same respect, limit your McDonald's for breakfast, Rick, to 2 times a week.
13: There you go.
11: But no, all joking aside, I just think really, you know, when my mom talked about dripping nickels, she really talked about being aware of where you're spending your money. And I think that's actually really good advice. And it's, in fact, what brought the conversation up with us over the weekend.
13: Yeah. My dad's, the one that sticks with me the most is, I got my first summer job and my dad said, don't ever have to walk backwards to get your paycheck. And I was like, what are you saying? He goes, you should be able to look the boss man in the eye, let him hand you your paycheck, and you know you earned it. He was saying, don't slack off on the job. And that stuck with me. But I know Benjamin Franklin said, beware of little expenses. A small leak will sink a great ship. Yeah, that's what you're saying.
11: Very true.
13: Yeah, right, Mark?
12: Yeah, that's exactly what Christy's mom was saying about dripping nickels. Yeah, that's a good one. Here's another one from Abraham Lincoln. He says, you cannot escape the responsibility of tomorrow by evading it today.
11: Wow, that is a big one.
13: You cannot escape the responsibility of tomorrow by evading it today.
11: And that could really be put into so many different aspects of our life. I mean, even like for me, the first thing that comes to my mind is health. You know, taking the time to be healthy today, because if you don't do the little things today, it could turn into big things later down the road.
13: Well, if you don't, why do people not pick up the phone and call for help? Sometimes it's because you're afraid you'll get hustled and sold something. That's not the way we operate. But it's often because maybe you don't feel like you're ready and you're embarrassed to talk about where you are. Folks, it's okay to understand that you're behind the eight ball and you've got to make some changes. And sometimes, especially for a married couple, you need somebody who's impartial, who acts in a fiduciary capacity and says, look, it's in your best interest to spend less, save more, work longer. So please don't be embarrassed. It's a no judgment zone, right? If you feel like you're behind in saving, if you feel like maybe you've dug yourself a hole of debt, and you're curious how to get out, what you should do, we're happy to help. But you have to be willing to say, I need to seek help for this. And we can help with that. 523-6389, 225-523-6389. It can't hurt to find out where you stand, what the path forward looks like. Again, our number is 523-6389, because you cannot escape the responsibility of tomorrow by evading it today. That's good. I had never heard that one, Mark. That's great.
12: Wow. Yeah, here's another one from Warren Buffett. And I do think not many of us have Warren Buffett's bank situation, right? But he wasn't always rich. There's no question about that. I think he hit his, like, most money he ever had was like at 75 or something. So I think it's just an interesting world that Warren Buffett lives in. But he says this, Christy, I never attempt to make money on the stock market. I buy on the assumption that they could close the market the next day and not reopen it for 10 years. And that's kind of how you set up your income plan, where the market money, sometimes if the markets are great, you might be pulling some income off of there. But if they're not, you've got other options while you let that come back, basically.
11: Yeah, in reality, what we want to do is we want to use our safe money to generate someone's retirement.

0: retirement income. And we'll typically try to do that over like an entire 10-year period, because what we can see is that in a normal market cycle, in a 10-year period, we could see one, maybe two downturns. So if we're not drawing from that, if we're relying on money from our safe accounts, then long-term, that market-driven account should come back and exceed where we need it to be. We would then replenish the safe money account to generate the income for the next 10 years. So I see his point. You know, he's going to assume that he doesn't need that money, you know, over the next 10 years and or 15 years. Too many people in this day and time have forgotten that the markets can actually really go down and affect them in retirement. I mean, yep. We're seeing people that haven't really, they've been retired 10 years and never felt that discomfort because of market conditions. So I think now is a time we have to really start to be cautious what lies ahead. The markets never stay up all the time. They do have downturns. Sometimes those downturns can be a year or 2 year period. We're not, you know, we've gotten very blessed. Just like last year, we had, was it April, Matt, that we saw the market kind of went down in April, but then it started coming right back.
1: Yeah, the tariff tantrum.
0: Just like a little blip. And so we're used to dealing with that, and we will hold on and not act emotionally. But the problem is we haven't experienced a real downturn like my dad did in retirement. And so you need to have a plan. If you're retired, how are you going to generate that retirement income for an extended time period so that if the markets do go down, you don't have to make emotional decisions? You can ride it out, and sooner or later, the markets will recover and you'll be okay.
2: Let me give you the final one from financial author Jonathan Clements. He says, retirement is like a long vacation in Vegas. The goal is to enjoy it to the fullest, but not so fully that you run out of money.
0: I would agree with that.
1: I agree 100%. It's also why you have to have a strategy and somebody who can each year sit with you and say, okay, here's how much we spent. Here's what the market did. Do we need to adjust the spending along the way? Mark, in nearly 17 years of doing this, here's what I've learned. 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Money cannot buy happiness, but it can buy options. And retirement is an option. 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So remember, no, money does not buy you happiness. 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So would you like to see where you stand? Are you on track? 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
4: 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The Presley Group is not permitted to offer, and no statement made during this show shall constitute tax or legal advice. Our firm is not affiliated with or endorsed by the U.S. government or any governmental agency. The information and opinions contained herein provided by third parties have been obtained from sources believed to be reliable, but accuracy and completeness cannot be guaranteed by the Presley Group. 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
5: I've got no love for corporate America. 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Their dreams are crushed. Their house is in foreclosure. They're panicking. They're scared. I am not talking about you if you don't have the money to pay the bill. But that's different than I'm going to increase profits by slicing the heads off my team. 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
7: From ABC News, I'm Brian Clark. President Trump will ring the opening bell in the New York Stock Exchange tomorrow. He'll do it remotely from the Oval Office. It's to mark the new tax-advantaged savings accounts for children, dubbed Trump accounts, and parents whose babies are born between 2025 and 2028 are eligible for a $1,000 contribution from the government. And those deposits have started to hit the accounts, which went live over the weekend. ABC's Jay O'Brien says President Trump's own bank accounts have also expanded.
8: Money-making on a historic scale. Trump pointing to the stock market to explain his gains.
9: I don't get involved in my personal. We have funds that run my money.
8: New mandatory financial disclosure forms released by the Office of Government Ethics show Trump reported making at least $2.2 billion last year.
9: You know why I'm profiting? Because the stock market's going up. Everybody's profiting.
8: Triple what he earned in 2024 before the start of his second term.
7: President spoke on the National Mall last night, one of many July 4th celebrations to mark the nation's 250th birthday. ABC's Whit Johnson has more.
10: In New York City, the largest maritime gathering in modern history, a breathtaking flotilla of roughly 80 military vessels and tall ships from the U.S. and around the world. Huge crowds lining the banks of the Hudson River.
11: I think this is awesome.
12: The Golden Knights.
10: In the nation's capital, elite Navy parachutists descending on the National Mall.
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7: City of New Orleans had an explosion that was not planned. An underground transformer in the French Quarter led to a fire. Police Superintendent Ann Kirkpatrick said there were no injuries.
14: This could have been a very catastrophic event. The one thing about New Orleans is that we really know how to come together as a team.
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14: So the decision made by the Supreme Court, 5-4 ruling, saying that the 14th Amendment to the United States Constitution, where it reads, and subject to the jurisdiction thereof, let's not pay attention to that. If you're passing through and you're born on U.S. soil, okay, it's good enough by us, you're a citizen. That is a something right there. And I get that it is distressing. It's not the end of civilization. There are things we can do, but it has ramifications. And this is about a larger conversation regarding, are we a society with rules or not? And can we have those rules? Tony Katz today. Good to be with you. Michael Walsh joins us right now, the author and the screenwriter. His latest book, A Rage to Conquer, 12 Battles That Changed the Course of Western History. That's available at Amazon.com, wherever fine books are sold. Let's walk through this, sir. You write often about Western civilization. Your books are about the people who have engaged in the whole concept of conquest of Western civilization. Whether we're talking about the fiery angel or really where this starts, the devil's play.

0: Pleasure Palace, you're looking at this, right? You're watching this take place regarding the United States and birthright citizenship. And what was the first thing that went through your head?
1: Well, we all were afraid that it was going to be a negative verdict on the question of whether anyone who is born in the United States is automatically a citizen. And of course it was. So that's fine, but we have to put it in a much larger context. And there's no point in despairing about this, because that has been the de facto law of the United States for about a century. And the left has pushed very, very hard for this, because in the larger context, we're in a war against civilizations that don't like us, and that in fact use birthrates in order to destroy their enemies. And we know who they are. There's no point in going and talk about them right now. But our law was based on the assumption that people would come here to become Americans. Yes, like my family, for example, they were fleeing a very famine-stricken Ireland. The other half of my family, by the way, is American Indians all the way back to 1641. So I've got a kind of dog in this fight, since the Indians were not made citizens until 1924. So you can look right at the prima facie case and say, well, if it meant everybody born in America, what happened to the Indians between 1863 and 1924? They weren't considered citizens by birth. Well, John Roberts and his all-girl orchestra have done that, and now that's what we have to live with. So let's live with it. What the president can do is several things. One, and I thought this was a very original idea that I saw somebody on Twitter X write, if these kids become United States citizens and go back to China, that from the day they turn 18, the IRS should be on them like white on rice. It should be sending them bills you haven't filed. Here's your penalties. It's because the United States military is less scary than the IRS, let's face it. So they can thumb their nose at the IRS and never set foot in the United States, or they can pay up and they can be harassed for the rest of their lives. So that's kind of good. And the other is that the president, starting with Jimmy Carter, who, if you recall, Tony, banned Iranian students from the United States after the takeover of right. our embassy, the president could ban any group for any reason at any time for any long he wants. It's in the U.S. code, and there is no way the court can overturn the U.S. code. It's not unconstitutional. It's passed. It's the law of the land. It's not their job to relitigate the law of the land. Some of them, obviously, like Jackson and the other two, they're there for political purposes. And like the good Stalinists that they are, they vote straight party line. You never see them deviate from it on a case of political importance.
0: We noticed
1: sometimes
0: that just like
1: you'll
0: you
1: get.
0: Did.
1: Yeah, sorry, go ahead.
0: No, we noticed that, just like you did, that this liberal bloc votes as a bloc, and that's just it. They vote, they don't adjudicate.
1: No. Well, sometimes Kagan, who's the smartest of the bunch, will side with a varying, you know, majority on small things. But on these big issues, like who's an American, you know they're going to vote against it. So you went in with three votes against you. And as I've also pointed out, sorry about this, ladies, but four women plus one weakling is a court majority. That's it. So now that you have four women on that court, that has to be a factor in how you predict how the court will rule. It sounds sexist, and of course it is. But that's also a fact of life, that women tend to be more sympathetic. They tend to personalize things more. Justice Barrett has her own brood of children, two of whom are, I believe, Haitians. So her sympathies as a woman and as an American and a human being are going to lie on the other side. They just are. And she voted the way we expected that she would vote. But tomorrow, Trump can say no pregnant women allowed in the United States ever, forever, as far until I'm out of office. He could. And that would be the end of it. That would be the end of birthright citizenship right there.
0: Well, I mean,
1: although
0: you could
1: I would expect
0: argue
1: the left to say, if that were true, the left would then come in and say, well, I was impregnated in the United States and conceived in the United States. And

0: Then I went home and gave birth in Shanghai or Moscow or wherever. So I should be an American citizen too. No, I mean they'll try it, but for now you can just ban pregnant women.
1: So what you are discussing, what you're arguing, talking to Michael Walsh, screenwriter and author. Check out his books at Amazon.com, including The Devil's Pleasure Palace and The Fiery Angel. Is that? First, there are things that can be done. And these are not things that are draconian. These are things that are rational. As I've stated, as long as we keep winning elections, we keep securing the border, these issues regarding birthright citizenship become moot, right? It becomes reduced. But rather, what you are discussing here and what we're engaged in here is a recognition that we are not doing ourselves any good service by pretending that others are utilizing our good-hearted, good-kinded nature, including the Constitution, against us.
0: That's right. They are using it against you. One of the things I've preached for as long as you and I have known each other is it's like that line from Independence Day where Jeff Goldblum says they're using our satellites against us. And that's exactly what they're doing. And they say that's what they're doing. And they announce that in public. That's what they're doing. So at what point do you believe them? At some point you have to go, oh, it's not like grandma from the old country. It's not like from Poland or from Italy or from poverty-stricken Ireland or Rhineland during a famine in the Rhineland in 1840s, which brought all the Germans to America. It's not like that at all. This is land. It's not ours yet, but it will be. And we will conquer it one way or the other. That is an explicit goal of Islam, that the entire world must obey Allah and submit to Allah. So it is a specifically anti-freedom message. And Americans have got to understand this as well, that the First Amendment protection about freedom of religion needs to be considered in the light of the fact that hostile Islam is an expansionist and triumphalist religion that will not stop until it wins or decisively loses. There's no talking them out of it. And just because we don't believe in Judaism, we don't believe in Catholicism, we don't believe in Seventh-day Adventism, doesn't mean they don't believe in their religion. And they do. And so we underestimate that religious fervor at our peril, which is why I've just written a whole new book about this, as a matter of fact.
1: That's coming out in 2027. We'll get to that closer to when that title publishes. But we really are having a conversation, which many people are still afraid to, and they'll call you all sorts of xenophobe, and they'll call you a bigot for, which is whether or not we want to survive as a society, which is why when I see these people, they're screaming about Israel and they're screaming about the Jews, and you can scream about whomever you want to. If you think Jews are the problem, but Islamists aren't, you're not doing this right. There's just no other proper conversation to have. And then there is the thing that I think really boggles the mind, which is this red-green alliance, Michael. It's the idea of the Islamist and the communist. And the Democrat Party has admitted they're the communist party. They elect communists, they elect Nazis. This is who they are. This is what they do. This is who they want representing them. This is who they are changing out their leadership for. But this red-green alliance, this ends with a fight between the communists and the Islamists, where I think the communist loses.
0: Yeah,
1: but
0: they do.
1: There has to be something aligned for them. As you describe this to people, what is aligned in their worlds?
0: As long as the left kills us, they don't mind if they die. It's that simple. We've seen this movie before in Iran, if you recall, us old folks do, you young whippersnappers maybe not, but the Iranian revolution was led by the communists, by the Tudeh party, as a matter of fact, and one of their representatives was on TV constantly at the time talking about the revolution against the Shah. Well, they won that revolution, and then the French decided to ship Ayatollah Khomeini back to Iran, and the Muslims killed them, literally killed them, and that was the end of the communist takeover of Iran. So the Red-Green Alliance, listen, I've had experience with the DSA. We hosted 7 years now ago, at the Institute of World Politics, a debate between four representatives of the DSA, who no one had heard of at the time,

0: and four conservatives, the most prominent of which is probably Mike Anton, who's most recently of the State Department. And I was terrifically impressed by the DSA. I didn't agree with anything they said, but they were smart and they were fast on their feet and they had an answer for everything and they came prepared and they were, I think, the clear winners of that debate. I'm going to post those debates on my website once all this birthright citizenship and the 4th of July stuff is over, when people are focusing again. But do not underestimate the DSA. They're going to win in L.A. Lena Rahman will be the mayor of L.A. because Vass is just an albatross, to mix my animal kingdom metaphors. And since Pratt did so well, they knew they had to get Rahman with all those fake votes, so they did, and Rahman will win easily. So you'll have Mamdani in New York and another DSA person in Los Angeles. They're winning. You and I have discussed this on the air before. I've said it in my book, A Rage to Conquer, the last chapter. They won the battle of 9/11. They did. So this is now conquered territory as far as they're concerned. And that's why they march in the streets and they celebrate the thing where they take off their shirts and beat their chests and lacerate themselves and do all sorts of religious things. Someone else asked me, well, they pointed out that 80% of the Muslims in Europe are on welfare. And I said, it's not welfare. It's the jizya tax. That's how they see it. They've conquered. And now the people of the book, the Jews and the Christians, must pay a tax in order to function in their society. And this tax comes in the form of free rent, free this, free that, free this, free everything. And they got it. So why didn't they win? They think they did. We just have to wake up and see this problem from the other side, because they think they're winning. And I'm not sure that I disagree with them.
1: It's a frightening thought, but I'm willing to bet you dollars to donuts that people have not once asked themselves, how does the other side see the thing? And if the entire world that you are in is about conquest, and you are able to live in the country you are able to attack, and you're able to get free this, free that, and free the other, How else could one view it? The problem is that we don't view it that way. And the problem is that we have leadership that doesn't view it that way. So before I let you go, Michael Walsh, screenwriter and author, be sure to check out his books at Amazon.com, including The Devil's Pleasure Palace and The Fiery Angel, which is art, culture, sex, politics, and the struggle for the soul of the West. Find that at Amazon.com. We have midterms coming up. We have elections coming up. We take a look at what will move younger people who have been attracted to this communism nonsense, and yes, have been attracted to the Nick Fuentes, Tucker Carlson, Megyn Kelly ridiculous show.
0: Yes.
1: How do you get people connected to vote for victory?
0: That's really a hard one, because we're in the electronic age now. People don't read anymore. I don't listen to podcasts or watch. Tucker Carlson has no effect on me one way or the other. Neither does Megyn Kelly. Neither does whoever the third kid, this nut. My life remaining years are too short for me to even bother with them and get agitated on a daily basis. You have to ignore them and raise your children to live in the real world and not the virtual world, because the virtual world is poisonous. It really is, and I say this as a parent, obviously, of two grown children and grandchildren now. It's poisonous. And we have to stop running candidates who are rhinos, like Cornyn and Cassidy and Tillis. They're all going to stab you in the back from now until the election day. They've all said they would.
1: Yeah.
0: So they infiltrate better than we infiltrate them, that's for sure. But the left is very disciplined, and they're having their own civil war. But pretty soon, Schumer and all the old guard, they're going to be outside the castle walls looking in, because
1: yep,
0: the DSA is going to eat their lunch.
1: Absolutely true. Michael Walsh, find his books at Amazon.com. All of them. I'm only mentioning a couple. There's a lot. It's a long history. Michael, an absolute pleasure. Glad you're here. More is coming up. Keep it right here, guys. 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

0: Serena Williams try to come back at Wimbledon? I haven't been watching. I mean, World Cup is occupied. Tonight, you've got the U.S. against Bosnia-Herzegovina. The win to put them in the rounds of 16 is... I don't think anybody would have predicted the U.S. doing any better than the round of 16. I think they're kind of amazed at how well they did in the first round. Tony Katz today. Man, losing to Bosnia is going to stink. But one thing at a time, I believe. But Serena Williams tried a comeback. She's 44. She lost to Maya Joint. I have no idea who Maya Joint is. Never heard of this tennis player a day in my life. Three sets. My point to you is 44-year-old mother Serena Williams took a 20-year-old to three sets. That's pretty impressive. 6-3, 6-7, winning it in 6, 6-3. I don't know if she looks at this like, okay, I just don't have the speed to make this happen anymore. Right? I'm not talking about strength of serve or anything, or the ability to hit the ball properly and with depth or with touch or with strength. But I'm talking about speed to get to where the ball is. Tennis is not always about how hard you're hitting it. It's about, are you in position to hit it where you need to, as you want to? Out of position, you're out of spin. Out of position, you're out of touch. And to get there, you have to be able to run to it. That's what makes it difficult. That's where the age would come into play, not being a tennis expert. She took her to three sets. I'm sorry, that's interesting. That is a story of conditioning. That's a story of health. 44. Can you imagine another time in women's tennis over the last 50 years? I mean, how long did Billie Jean actually play for? How long did Martina play for? That's a good question. How long did Martina play for? Her final match was the 2006 U.S. Open just a month before her 50th birthday. All right, well, that's just... Wait, she didn't have a kid. So they're a little different. It's still impressive. Keep it here. It's Tony Katz today.
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1: So the Supreme Court has made its call on not only birthright citizenship, but also Title IX. And what they have said is you on this political side of the aisle could be happy about this decision, and you on this political side of the aisle could be happy about that decision, and now we're going to go get lunch. It's been an interesting day. Tony Katz today. Good to be here. Good to be with you. William Jacobson joins us right now. Cornell Law Professor, the mind behind LegalInsurrection.com. 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I think we're going to start where we start. Maybe the big one here, which is the 5-4 ruling. The Supreme Court upholding birthright citizenship. Now, it seems a little odd because Kavanaugh is with the decision in some ways and opposed to the decision in other ways. I want you to take a moment, break this down. What was the question the court was asked, and how did they rule on the question?
2: Well, the question was whether the 14th Amendment guarantee of citizenship applies to the children of people either illegally in the country, of women illegally in the country, or temporarily in the country. And it arose in the context of a Trump executive order, which said that the federal government would not recognize the documents or accept and issue documents for children who were not either born here to a citizen mother or a mother who is married to a citizen father.

0: So we understand the basics. We understand what the question was before the court. This is all about the 14th Amendment. This is all about the very concept of subject to the jurisdiction thereof. The 14th Amendment being written regarding slaves and their citizenship post-freedom. There was a conversation about Native Americans regarding the 14th Amendment. Certainly not as people like Clarence Thomas were writing in their dissent about the idea of somebody just having a baby in the United States as they were passing on through or for the purposes of trying to remain in the United States. The decision from John Roberts with Amy Coney Barrett and the liberal justices, what did that say to you? How do you perceive it?
1: Well, it's very interesting that, you know, this decision, the core constitutional decision, was that children born here to illegal parents who are here illegally or temporarily are citizens at birth under the 14th Amendment. That's the core. And there were five votes for that reading. And only two of those five votes on that core constitutional ruling, sweeping constitutional ruling, were so-called conservatives. Coney Barrett and the chief who wrote the opinion, joined by the liberal bloc. And I thought that that was very interesting, that such a sweeping decision on the Constitution in a supposedly conservative Supreme Court, the most of those were the liberal justices. Now, Kavanaugh would have overruled the executive order on a completely different ground. He said he did not agree with the constitutional ruling, but he felt that the executive order violated one of the immigration statutes. So this really was the core constitutional ruling as to what the 14th Amendment means. Was a 5-4 decision, and it was the three liberals and the two so-called conservatives, which I think is extremely disheartening. And as much as we kind of expected this would be the result, to see it come out with that configuration is, I think, very demoralizing and disheartening.
0: You say demoralizing and disheartening. For John Roberts, I think that this seems to be his standard operating procedure. His argument is, here's what it says. If you want to go change that, go change the Constitution, go change some laws. It's the Obamacare rationale in everything he does. He doesn't think that the court should be playing in the idea of deciding as opposed to clarifying, which is interesting in that by clarifying, you are deciding. And John Roberts, who never wanted a political court, has created a very obvious political court, but you call it disheartening. What is it that you believe in, as you have read now parts of this decision, where do you believe the court missed?
1: Well, the words in the 14th Amendment and subject to the jurisdiction thereof have to mean something. They can't be just empty words. I mean, that's standard constitutional and statutory interpretation. You give meaning to every word, to every phrase. And if it's enough just to be born here, you wouldn't need the words and subject to the jurisdiction thereof. And that's where I think they went wrong. And that's where I think the dissents were proper, that those mean something. And it meant that you were, the parents were domiciled here and therefore owed no allegiance to a foreign sovereign. And that's really where I think they ran afoul. I think they just confused one part of the wording and ignoring the other part of the wording, and they have to give meaning to it. And so that's where I think the fundamental flaw was. I think we're also against a very big uphill battle because the conventional prevailing view of the 14th Amendment for a century, maybe longer, has been exactly how they ruled today. Now, it may have been an incorrect prevailing view, an incorrect prevailing wisdom, a media in many ways driven prevailing wisdom. And so, you know, at one level, it's disheartening they weren't bold enough to step out of that. At another level, it hasn't changed anything. We're basically where we were yesterday, which is if you can sneak across the border or overstay your visa or get on a tourist flight here when you're 8 months pregnant or run across the border or whatever, if you can somehow get here, you're going to give birth to an American citizen. That's what it was yesterday. That's what it is today. But it

0: disheartening, particularly in the light of the absolute invasion of our country that took place under the Biden administration. Has always been an issue, at least in my lifetime, but under Biden it went into overdrive. And now it's almost like a feeling of a loss of sovereignty, that we were hoping to regain some of our sovereignty by enforcing the 14th Amendment as we think it reasonably should be interpreted, and those words, subject to the jurisdiction thereof, reasonable meaning. And we failed at regaining some of our sovereignty. And that's what I think when I say disheartening. I think that's what's so disheartening, is we had a chance to start to correct the direction of the ship. And it wasn't to change the law. It was to properly interpret the 14th Amendment.
1: And I would
0: not to give in to the prevailing political wisdom.
1: And I would only state that the response to this should be about elections, because the stronger border protections you have, the less this becomes a concern, even though it is a concern. Talking to William Jacobson, Cornell Law professor, the mind behind LegalInsurrection.com. Let's get to the other case. Schools can determine eligibility for sports based on biological sex. This was a 6-3 decision. Of course, you know where the liberal block was here, Mr. Jacobson. But this is stating clearly, as the decision did, Title IX is 100% about biological sex and there can be no other reading. That's how I read it. How did you read it, sir?
0: I think that's right. That definitively determined that the term sex used in Title IX, you cannot discriminate on the basis of sex, means biological sex. It does not mean how you feel, or how you identify, or how you think of yourself. It means how you were born and what biological sex you have. And that is now the law. And that's gonna play out going forward. So any additional states or localities that want to pass local rules and regulations that say girls' sports is only for biological girls are now free to do that, free from any fear of Title IX liability. Whether local ordinances and local prosecutors and local civil rights authorities in blue states are going to try to see if local laws against discrimination can override Title IX, I don't think they'll be able to. I think it preempts that. So schools now have the authority to limit sports based on biological sex. The real question is going to be, what about those states, and I think there's a couple of dozen of them, where they have the opposite rule, where they allow boys into girls' sports? Is that now a violation of Title IX? And that's, I think, going to be the next wave of litigation.
1: I would argue it absolutely is. If the court did anything, it empowers people to say, we've now said at the highest levels there's a difference between men and women, and let's put a lot of this to bed. But step out of both these decisions and come join me on a bar stool with a bourbon, William Jacobson, LegalInsurrection.com. You look at these two decisions from the court. You look at the decisions yesterday from the court. Does this court confuse? Is there something more baffling about the Roberts Court than, let's say, courts of the past? Even, I mean, Roe v. Wade was an outrageous level of overreach. But we don't talk about other decisions the court made in other cases where maybe there was overreach. Is this court out of step in terms of its decision making with courts of the past when it comes to how they move and maneuver?
0: I can't really judge that. I can't. The Roberts Court is pretty much the court I've always known. Now, I do realize in my lifetime there were other chief justices, but really in my legal career, it's mostly been the Roberts Court. So I don't feel like I can judge how they sway, how they flow, but there's no question that John Roberts is always mindful of public perception, is always mindful of things, and presents himself as somebody who doesn't want to be too aggressive and overstep their bounds. But there was another way to overturn this rather

0: than a faulty constitutional argument, which is the argument Kavanaugh made, that this actually contradicts a federal statute, that the executive order is contrary to a federal immigration law statute. And that would have been a more modest ground for Roberts and Barrett to overturn the executive order, because then it would have been subject to legislation. You could tweak that other immigration legislation. Now you would have to go for a constitutional amendment, which is effectively impossible. Yes, there is a procedure to do it, but in the real world, that's not going to happen. And so he didn't take the minimalist approach. He could have overturned the executive order on the basis that Kavanaugh advocated. The problem there is the three liberals probably wouldn't have gone along with him. He would have been in a minority to overturn it on that bound. So it really, and that's another reason why it's disheartening. They didn't need to issue a sweeping constitutional argument, but there is no doubt. You read it, and it says flat out that children of parents who are here illegally or temporarily are citizens at birth. Citizens at birth is the phrase they use. And so you can't get any more clear than that. So I think this argument, unless there's going to be a constitutional amendment, as a constitutional matter, is settled, it's resolved. Now, are there things you can do that are not part of a constitutional amendment? Well, you could stop issuing visas. I saw somebody advocate this on X, I'm not sure where I come out, to women who are pregnant.
1: So these are going to be political matters.
0: Political and things we're going to have to address. You can do to get around this.
1: Things we're going to have to address at another time. William Jacobson, I'm up against a Cornell Law Professor, legalinsurrection.com. I appreciate you being with us. There is more to get to. Keep it here. I'm Tony Katz. This is Tony Katz Today. 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

0: Brett was found in Houston for the World Cup, except, of course, to Germany and the Netherlands, because they both got knocked out. Tony Katz today, as someone noted, both Germany and Japan got knocked out. That hasn't happened since World War II. It's a good joke. It's a history joke there, producer Christian. Christian is in for producer Land today. You understood the joke, right? You're with me?
1: I didn't catch that one.
0: You didn't catch that? Okay, well, we'll go over it. Oh, you did catch it. All right, just making sure. Germany losing on penalty kicks. Netherlands losing on penalty kicks. Japan just lost 2-1 to Brazil. Big stuff. And the game I am looking at is the England-Congo game. And you're like, why would anybody be looking at the England-Congo game? I mean, tonight, Mexico and Ecuador play in Mexico City. I feel very bad for Ecuador because that is that. And then there's that. But on July 1st, the same day the U.S. plays Bosnia-Herzegovina, which is not a gimme. No game is a gimme. We've already now seen this, that the knockout round is legit. You have England against Congo, and I just don't think Congo is they've shown themselves as not a mess around team. And if England loses, the days of Europe as a soccer superpower, or I'm sorry, football superpower, those were yesterday's days. Keep it here. This is Tony Katz today.
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5: From ABC News, I'm Brian Clark. The end of the holiday weekend means another busy travel day, says ABC's Alex Prochet.
6: By Monday, TSA expects it will have screened some 19 million passengers. And when we talk broadly about travel, AAA is estimating more than 72 million Americans are traveling at least 50 miles from home through this weekend, which is a record. So, but keep in mind that travel around cities like Chicago, New York City, Houston, Seattle, Minneapolis, they will all experience peak congestion today.
5: When stock markets reopen on Monday morning, President Trump will ring the opening bell from the New York Stock Exchange. He'll do it remotely from the Oval Office. It will be to mark the start of the so-called Trump accounts, the government index accounts available to all children. But ABC's Jay O'Brien says new numbers from the Office of Government Ethics show the president made at least $2.2 billion last year, profiting from cryptocurrency and Middle East investments.
7: And the White House repeatedly insisting the president only acts in the best interest of the American people and pointing out that President Trump's assets are in a trust, but not a traditional blind trust run by a third party, instead one managed by his children. In a statement, White House spokesperson Anna Kelly saying neither the president nor his family has ever engaged or will ever engage in conflicts of interest.
5: The president travels to Turkey this week for NATO meetings, where the war in Ukraine is set to be a major topic. He spoke separately by phone Saturday with Vladimir Putin and Volodymyr Zelensky. The president delivered a July 4th speech on the National Mall as the nation celebrated its 250th birthday with events in big cities.
8: This is my bucket list thing. Go to the 4th of July to Boston.
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6: When you look at the Democratic Party right now, you're right in pointing out what you're pointing about. Somebody's got to stand up and fight. They don't seem to have the sizzle, the cachet, the ability to communicate with the voters the way Mom Donnie does right
7: now. Where are they? Who are they?
6: Again, I don't know who they are. I'm going to be quite honest with you. I'll be the first to admit it. No wonder they've been talking about me, because damn it, you don't see anybody. I'm looking for somebody within the Democratic Party to step up.
7: And what does that say? The troops. What does that say about Chuck Schumer? What does that say about Hakeem Jeffries? What does that say about the Clintons?
6: Listen. First of all, you're talking about people who have been around quite a long time. And when you're looking at California and you're looking at New York specifically, as we're talking about this, there's a lot of young voters out there. Anything, you know how to get them all? Talk about free.
8: And that is Stephen A. Smith talking to Sean Hannity about why socialism works amongst the most ill-advised. I mean, if they were well-advised, they wouldn't buy into socialism, now would they? Tony Katz today. Good to be with you. 833-GOT-TONY, 833-468-8669. 833-GOT-TONY. Would anybody like to try and defend socialism? Would anybody like to try and defend the idea that what it is that the political left is heading for is communism? Oh, not because I say so, even though I absolutely say so. I say so because it's true. I say so because these commies say so. This is one of the leaders of the Democratic Socialists of America, and he is here to tell you what the goal is.
9: I mean, our goal is liberation. Our goal is communism.
8: We know what that is. We knew that before this guy who lives in his parents' basement told us what it is. We knew what they were about. So why is it that we are still encountering leftists who want to tell us they are shocked to learn? Shocked to learn that there are communists out there. CNN cannot believe this is true. Dara Lisa Avila Chevalier. I think, or is it Chevalier? I don't know how she pronounces it, but I can't worry myself with how commies pronounce anything. The congressional nominee in New York endorsed by Zoran Mamdani. She maintained a Twitter account, which she has deleted, with sympathetic references to communism, Marxist ideas.

ideology and Soviet figures, including Vladimir Lenin. This is who Democrats are voting for. This is who young people say is the future. You think Lenin's the future? You don't think Lenin was a murderous bastard? Well, this is what happens when you go to college and you're taught by communists, Marxists, Leninists, whatever they want to call themselves. When you're taught by people who lie because they still want to move the agenda because they believe in the falsehood of the ideology. They believe that somehow they can do it better. That's right. They believe they could do communism better than Lenin. That's some hubris, kitten. They can do it better than Castro. They could do it better than Che. They could do it better than all of them. Oh, yeah, now we'll get it right because we've got Zoran Mondani, and he smiles a lot, and he wears a nice suit. It's embarrassing. And it's embarrassing that we have 22-year-olds and 24-year-olds and 19-year-olds who believe this. But it's more embarrassing that we have parents who have allowed this to take hold in their lives. This is the fault of Gen X. No one ever wants to talk about Gen X as having a problem. We survived this and we survived that. And we're the generation that doesn't care. And we're the generation that built the internet. We're the generation that raised schmucks. Or maybe said differently, we raised a generation where we didn't give them all the reality. You better believe that Gen X has a role to play in this. I'm Gen X. You done screwed up. It's not too late to work on fixing some things. Gen X and older millennials, it's not too late to start fixing some things. And certainly for younger, it's not too late. And it starts where it starts. Stop sending your kids to these high schools. Stop sending your kids to these colleges. Stop hating your children. Love them enough to tell them no. Love them enough to say, I'm not putting my money there. Love them enough to tell them that communism sucks. Because it does. It's just absolutely horrifying. And yes, you have people who look at these murderous lowlifes and say, they had something to offer. When, of course, they had nothing to offer. They have no value. They are only murderers. But when your kids were raised on Howard Zinn instead of Gordon Wood, how possibly could they know history? They don't know anything at all. Which is where we screwed up, because we never told them, by the way, that's terrible. That is awful. This woman, by the way, this Daraliza Avila Chevalier, she's the one who says she wipes her dirty hands on the American flag in lieu of a napkin. She's the one who says black and Arab men fetishize ugly colonizer women. She's a big believer in seizing the means of production. This is what the Democratic Party wants, because they won't say no to it. This is exactly why I'm a capitalist. I get comments here that I benefit from capitalist money. That's why I'm on my soapbox about it. We all benefit from capitalist money, kitten. If you can leave me a comment on social media or in a chat room on the live stream on YouTube or Rumble, just look for Tony Katz and find me. You benefit from capitalism. Oh my gosh, you don't even know what you benefit from. It's embarrassing. What's more embarrassing is the people who say, well, Tony, we're talking about socialism and you're calling them communists and these are socialists and socialism is not communism and democratic socialists are not communists. Do you know how embarrassing that is? How outrageously embarrassing it is not to know
that before it was Russia, it was the USSR, the Union of what?

Soviet Socialist Republics. You don't know that they're socialists? You don't? You really think that Caitlin Collins making the argument saying democratic socialists are socialists and that's certainly not communism? I just played for you one of the leaders of the DSA. We want communism. Only the fool continues to buy into the lie. Only the fool thinks they can create a paradise on earth, a utopia. There are no utopias, and communists have never created the utopia. The only thing a communist has ever created is a prayer for a quick and painless death. Never once on the history of the planet has communism worked at all or in any way. It has only created death and destruction. Has capitalism worked? Well, I don't know. I'm going to look at my iPhone and say, yeah, because I'm looking at an iPhone or the automobile or name the invention which socialism has never created. The problem that younger generations have, because nobody explained it to them, is the idea of perfect. There is no perfect. There's no perfect. It doesn't exist. There's no such thing as perfect. And you cannot create perfect. It's a lie. Are you telling me that these people are the smartest people on planet Earth and they have figured it out? Or it can't be created and these people are lying their damn fool heads off? In every single situation where it has been tried, it has only led to death and destruction, oh, and famine. And everybody who has tried to push it has had to lie about it. I mean, let's go back to the days of Durante. Yeah, Walter Durante, the Moscow bureau chief for the New York Times. This during the era of Stalin, who flat out lied every day regarding famine in Ukraine. There's no way it works. It has zero value, and it cannot create a value for your life. It cannot and does not create a utopia. And for anybody upset that I'm discussing socialism and communism, they're the ones who call themselves democratic socialists, but they want communism. It's their fault. Don't get mad at me, boo-boo. Don't get mad at me for noticing, for understanding, and discussing it. But if you think I'm going to back down, you're out of your mind. Now, I get it. You're violent people. All of you commies are violent. You are violent liars, and anybody who doesn't go along with the lie, you have to destroy. I get that you are a murderous lot. But I got a job to do. I have a job to do, and it is to honestly address the situation. Communism doesn't work. Communism is violent. Capitalism does work. Certainly not perfect. There is no perfect. Start accepting the fact that there's no perfect. Doesn't exist. Thomas Sowell, the economist, is absolutely right. There are no solutions. There are only trade-offs. I can't feed the world. I can't do it. I do not have a mechanism to do it. And if you think force is going to do it, force has never done it. I can't end homelessness. Some people want to be homeless. You can argue that that's not true, and you can talk to people who run shelters and people refuse to stay. They don't want the apartment. They don't want the housing. They want what they want. It's not what I want. I cannot end disease. I can try. We can continue medical advances. We can continue this all day, all night, all the time. And still some kid is going to die of something horrible. I cannot stop people who steal, engage in graft, politically or in business. I think we should throw them in jail and do the best we can. That's all we can do. There is no perfect. Once we accept this

0: as true, what is it that we can do? We can allow people to live their lives to the moment of their happiness without the concept of acceptance and with the least amount of regulation and abuse and interference possible. And that's capitalism. And that's why it's better. Zoran Mamdani offers nothing of value. He offers hatred and otherizing of other groups of people. He does not offer kindness or decency. He offers hate. He offers deception. He offers bigotry, but he offers it up with a smile as if somehow he is engaged in morality.
1: This budget offers a roadmap for the years to come. This is only the first budget of our administration. Many more will follow. And every budget that follows will build on the principles established here. Honest budgeting, fiscal discipline, transparent government, and an unwavering belief that working people deserve a city hall that delivers for them every single day. We will return to this budget as a reminder of how much more is made possible when we shake off the shackles of the status quo and pursue the transformative change that New Yorkers deserve. That means finding efficiencies, it means cutting waste, and it means taxing the rich. We will return to this budget when we are told, as we so often are, that we must budget with austerity rather than ambition. And we will return to this budget as a model of how to invest in our city, how to place working people at the heart of our political decisions, and how to govern with an enduring commitment to fiscal health and fiscal responsibility.
0: Fiscal responsibility is not taxing the rich. It's hate. It's pure, raw, unadulterated hate. And this is the right question being asked in my chat room as the live stream happens on YouTube and Rumble and Twitter X. Define rich. They can't. Every day it gets a little bit less money and a little bit less money because they need a little bit more money and a little bit more money. And they believe they own you and control you and your money belongs to them. And everybody went along with it because we're going to tax the rich. And people said, yeah, as long as they're not coming after me, we'll celebrate it because we don't want to be the people in the struggle session. They otherize, they attack, they insult, they demean, they mock, they ridicule to try and get their way. And these people think that they can create a better society. No one ever talks to their kids about this. No one ever mentions to Gen X that they done screwed up. We'll start fixing it. They are communists. They are awful. And they can't create a society worth living in. And I think we should create a society worth living in. Remember that on Election Day. I'm Tony Katz and this is Tony Katz today.
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0: No. Title IX says that women are women, and it's biological and biological only. Bravo. But birthright citizenship is a thing, and if you're born in the U.S., you're an American. The end. Problematic. Problematic indeed. Tony Katz today. Guys, good to be with you. Glad that you are here. I will get into more of these Supreme Court decisions in a little bit. But the decision 6-3 that Title IX is about biological sex, and therefore women are women, men are men, and men and women's sports is a violation. Accurate, smart. And the three who voted against it, three women, all liberals, just proving that liberal women hate women. They do. You can't convince me otherwise. Kagan, Sotomayor, and Jackson hate women. Oh, they'll all consider themselves groundbreakers because they're members of the court as women, but Jackson can't define what a woman is. She shouldn't have been allowed to be a part of this decision. She shouldn't be on the court. But liberal women are dangerous people. Liberal women hate women. They hate themselves. Could you imagine voting against what Title IX is clearly about? And they all did it because they don't vote. Well, I should take that back. They don't adjudicate, they vote. They only say, what does the party want? Here's what I do. Radical leftist Elena Kagan, radical leftist Sonia Sotomayor, radical leftist Ketanji Brown Jackson. I say so clearly. I would say so to them. Without any hesitation at all. As for the decision on birthright citizenship, man, oh man, 5-4 decision. If you're born in the U.S., you're a citizen. We have got some real, real changes to make as a nation. And we have to start with making sure that this secure border we have right now remains. And that means winning elections. It means keeping the left out of power. It's exactly what it means. We're going to have to look at amendments. We're going to have to look at the law. This is what it's going to take. This is what it's going to take. And we may need to look at whether or not this court, it'll be the court that makes what we consider to be the right decision, or this is going to get brought up for future courts. Keep it here. We've got three more things coming up. It's Tony Katz today.
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0: everybody's focused on oil prices, and I can understand that oil prices mean a lot to a lot of people. Gas being down, that's great. We're not focused on the fact that inflation hasn't gone anywhere. The inflation is here. The inflation is real. We are adding to the inflation because we're not doing enough to cut the inflation. That's a story. And we're going to pretend that it's not happening. We're just going to avoid it altogether. The numbers aren't avoiding anything. Tony Katz. Tony Katz today. Good to be here. Good to be with you. Dr. Matt Will joins me right now, economist at the University of Indianapolis. I was out the other day when some of these numbers came out, but I wanted to catch up with you on them. The PCE, as it is referred to, right? The PCE is the personal consumption expenditure. This is the preferred gauge of the Federal Reserve, I think going back to the days of Alan Greenspan. And this shows that inflation is 5%, 4.8%. I don't care how you put it. It shows that inflation is here, much bigger than we thought, isn't going away, and is a problem. Yet the market crossed $52,000 yesterday. So you square the circle. First, what does this PCE tell you? And secondly, the market has built this all in and it doesn't care anymore?
1: Well, the market cares quite a bit. I mean, there's no doubt about it. But it's one piece of a puzzle, and it's a big puzzle. This particular piece of the puzzle, there is no good way to spin it. It's bad, it's getting worse, and the president needs to take action to prevent it from getting out of control. The core is still 3.6. May's total number, like you said, 4.8%. This is the highest number we have seen in the Trump administration. And when you look at where it's at, it's in places like, in order, financial services, insurance, healthcare, housing, utilities. Other than housing, we're talking services. This is not a good sign because the cost of services have outpaced the cost of goods. This indicates future wage pressure. Wage pressure is what the Fed looks at. The Fed likes the PCE, like you mentioned, because the PCE is not just a CPI basket of goods. It's everything in the economy. And the big drivers, you said it before, Tony, energy's passing through. The tariffs are still kind of in there. Government spending. Let me put government spending in all caps and say this is the big driver. You know, Trump can't spend this good, but there's so much other good stuff in the economy. Inflation is just the one bad part.
0: But something that you brought up to me was about the cost of services and how the cost of services outpaced goods. And you're saying, and I want you to walk me through the economics of this, that this is a red flag to the Federal Reserve saying we've got a problem here.
1: Yes, because the reason is the Fed looks at wage growth as a sign of inflation. So when wages are, now I know this sounds contradictory to say it because we all want wages to go up, but if wages are going up faster than they should, according to what inflation is, that's a red flag. It means that wages are outpacing inflation, even though people are losing jobs. If wages are going up that much, which is reflected in the cost of services, services are all wage-based, people-based, and they're going to look at that and think, the economy's getting hot, inflation is getting hot, and that's a red flag for them, which may cause them to take action to try to control inflation.
0: Talking to Dr. Matt Will, economist at the University of Indianapolis. Let's move it into some other subjects for a moment, specifically something I brought up the other day, which is this Comcast deal. I'm fascinated by this. The Comcast has decided to split into two companies. One would do the media, one would do the technology. And I thought that this was a very political play, although this could be a standardized kind of thing that happens, but it's a political play to keep their news issues and whatever issues they may run into with this administration or future administrations away from what they do on their technology.

0: so they can say to anybody investigating or anybody looking at them, whoa, these are independent groups and they're not influencing each other in any way, shape, or form. What does the Comcast split in this way, which, by the way, the shares of Comcast went up, I think it was 20%. What did it say to you?
1: Well, I like that 20% bump. And let me say to the media people in the world, and I'm not saying it to you, Tony, I'm saying it to the media people in the world, this isn't a media story. This is an earnings story, and we got to talk about the earnings here in a moment. What's happening is Comcast is doing a GE, a General Electric. General Electric years ago got so big that their departments, their divisions, weren't performing. When you get to be a conglomerate, the only thing that goes up is a CEO salary. Earnings don't go up, performance doesn't go up because you're not focusing on your niche. And GE wasn't focusing. Comcast is not focusing. And Comcast is looking on the landscape and they're seeing these enormous earnings increases. And they're saying, oh crap, we're not doing a good job. How do we do a better job? We're going to chop ourselves up and the production is going to focus over here and the distribution of content is going to focus over there and each one's going to do better. And the market said, good job. The market responded positively and said, you're doing the right thing. You're going to different companies on their core strengths, and they bumped them 20%. They are doing the right thing. It's a good economic move on their part.
0: So this isn't about protecting themselves from questions in the future. This isn't about protecting some kind of AI investment. This isn't about keeping the newsroom well away from other areas of their financial future. This is just standard smart business.
1: Yes, in my opinion, I think the media and I think political analysts will spin it the way you just said it. But that's not what's happening. This is typical Wall Street behavior when companies are not meeting earnings targets. They chop them up, they put them into their various units, they spin them off. It's been done infinite times in the past. And they feel the pressure because everyone in their competitors is boosting earnings through the roof. They're not. This was a good sign. It's typical finance 101.
0: Talking to Dr. Matt Will, economist at the University of Indianapolis. Let's get into some other stuff as we continue to move. We're seeing this market explode. You're talking about a Dow that's 52,000. Dow futures right now are heading for the best first half of a year in 5 years. NASDAQ is setting up for the best quarter. NASDAQ with, over 30,000 with the futures as of this morning. Is there any concern that this is too high, too big? There's got to be a retreat. There's got to be a sell-off. There's got to be a, we don't know what's going to happen with Iran and oil futures. So we need to bring this down a little bit?
1: Oh, of course. There's lots of people that are going to say that. People that want to get their face on a television for a few minutes are going to say that. But that is totally not the picture. This is not the dot-com bubble. This is real. These are earnings. Earnings forecasts. Let me give you some information. Earnings forecasts were increased for Q2, which ends today, up 3.5%. This is from a company called FactSet that kind of looks at all this data. Historically, forecasts go down in Q2. For the past 3.5 years, the forecasted earnings have declined in the second quarter of the year. This is the first time they're up beyond expectations. To add to that, capital expenditures, building a factory and equipment. In June, CapEx was up 1.6%. It dropped the previous month and the forecast was 0.6. So companies are spending more money on CapEx. Their earnings forecasts are up. And to top it all off, you and I have talked about how in the last 3 years, we went from the Mag 7 growing to a little bit broader base in the S&P 500 to most of the S&P. This quarter, the Russell 2000, which are small cap companies, outperformed the entire stock market. This is a broad-based recovery, and it's not just stock going up, Tony. It's earnings going up. It's manufacturing going up. Oh my gosh, manufacturing. Got to get into that too. Everything is going well. Companies are performing. This is not a dot-com bubble.
0: Talking to Dr. Matt Will, economist at the University of Indiana.

0: Annapolis. We talk about earnings. We talk about manufacturing. The manufacturing continues apace. Now, we've talked about where these MSI numbers are, right? What we're seeing, and we are starting to see a little bit more manufacturing. Is there something going on, something that economists are looking at that say this means tariffs are baked in, everything else is baked in, and there is a growth opportunity for the future?
1: Yes, but I'm going to say, forget the tariffs for a moment. It's the incentives provided by the Trump administration, the deregulation, the fast tracking of approvals. The EPA is no longer allowed to take 2 years to examine your project. They have to get it done in 60 days. That is amazing. And the report that comes out tomorrow, the ISM PMI, the current forecast is it's going to be the sixth month in a row of manufacturing growth. Why does everyone think that's going to happen? Because there's another one called the S&P Global PMI, which is global manufacturing. Last week, it reported its highest growth in 4 years. 4 years, global manufacturing, the highest level. So there is a manufacturing boom going on in this world. I mentioned a few moments ago, CapEx through the roof. The only negative part besides inflation is we do see manufacturing labor declining 32 months in a row. There is a shrinking number of people in manufacturing because manufacturing is growing through technology, AI. But Tony, it's not that bad because the structural unemployment, you know, how people go from working in horse and buggies to working for making cars, it's the most smooth structural transition we have seen in the last 100 years. It's been very smooth. We haven't seen unemployment exploding through the roof. The structural unemployment is transitioning smoothly. I'm telling you, other than inflation, things are looking pretty darn good.
0: Dr. Matt Will, economist at the University of Indianapolis. I appreciate you taking the time. Have a fantastic Independence Day. Celebrate, eat well, do good things. We will talk to you soon. More to get to. This is Tony Katz today.
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off. What's going to happen in this meeting at Doha? Nothing. I can't imagine anything is going to happen with this meeting in Doha. Tony Katz. Tony Katz today. Guys, a pleasure. This is, you've got Steve Witkoff, the Middle East envoy. You've got Jared Kushner and the Iranians. They're all scheduled to meet. U.S. negotiators are there. I have no belief that this is going to do anything other than waste time. And I believe that's where everybody is. They know they're wasting time. The question is, why are they wasting time? And this is going to take a bit of a back burner, right? That's the question, right? It's a bit of a back burner issue because of everything that came up from the Supreme Court regarding birthright citizenship. Right. Regarding whether men can play women's sports and Title IX, and Title IX is clear. Sex is biological, which it always has been. It always will be. And the more the left is upset about that, the better off. On the birthright citizenship case. Yeah, it does not make me pleased. Birthright citizenship constitutionally protected. It's distressing, to say the least. And then, overwhelming all of this is the rumor. So, by now, maybe it's been proven or disproven. Here's the rumor. Over there at the Supreme Court, they posted a story. Over at the Supreme Court, in where they post decisions and they're posting the cases, they posted, I cannot make this up. I have no capacity to make this up. They posted that Justice Alito is going to retire. Justice Samuel Alito, who wrote the Supreme Court's opinion reversing Roe v. Wade, is retiring, the court announced Tuesday.

0: Tuesday. Actually, the Supreme Court posted it, and NPR ran with the story without confirming it. It got put up, it got taken down, and everyone's like, what in the bloody heck is that all about? And NPR not only runs the story, they then put out a note saying this was erroneous. We don't know if he's going to retire or not. Oh, okay. Not a news organization. Do you want to be first or do you want to be right? And with news, the answer always has to be you want to do both, but you have to be right. You want to do both, but you have to be right. And they didn't care. Embarrassing. Now, is he retiring? I don't have any answer on that whatsoever. We'll see what happens. But these Supreme Court cases, that the Alito story is going to overshadow all of this. The Supreme Court cases are going to overshadow what's in Doha, going on in Doha. And the dissent from Clarence Thomas on birthright citizenship. Oh, I see what you're doing. You're going to take the 14th Amendment, which was about slaves, and you're going to turn it into your own personal desires and discount what it is slaves went through. Sure. Fantastic. You're just going to repurpose it to protect your own set of preferred rights. He literally wrote that. Brutal. Brutal. But as I said, we're not done with any of this. There are laws and then there are elections. We have to win. They have to lose. You have to keep people from illegally being in the country. That's how you make a better nation. Find everything at TonyKatz.com tomorrow, everyone. 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
5: From ABC News, I'm Mike Dubusky. The Office of Government Ethics has released new documents about President Trump's finances, finding the president took in $2.2 billion last year. ABC's Jay O'Brien has more.
6: The new financial disclosures also shedding light on the stock trades made by the president's financial advisors on his behalf. More than 21,000 last year, earning Trump a stake in some 1,600 companies, many of which are directly involved in deals tied to the administration. On April 8th of last year, over 300 trades of various securities made on Trump's behalf, just a day before he announced a surprise pause on the sweeping tariffs he had unveiled a week earlier.
5: In a statement, a White House spokesperson said neither the president nor his family has ever engaged or will ever engage in conflicts of interest. The president himself spoke on the National Mall last night.
7: President Trump celebrating America's 250th birthday.
8: Tonight we pledge allegiance to the flag they gave us, and we say, God bless the immortal patriots of 1776.
7: But also delivering a politically charged address on the National Mall.
8: We want to keep America great, and we will do so by approving the Save America Act.
7: And repeatedly denouncing communism.
5: ABC's Selena Wang. That speech was delayed by severe weather in Washington, and the East Coast isn't out of the woods yet. ABC News meteorologist Samara Theodore.
9: We've got more storms that'll be rolling through as we head through the overnight hours and afternoon. Level 2 out of 5, lightning, flash flooding, damaging wind from Philadelphia down to Washington, D.C. We have a level 3 out of 4 flooding for parts of New Jersey and Pennsylvania, so be mindful of that on the roads.
5: And off the coast of Yemen, the British military now says one cargo ship came under attack today. The United Kingdom Maritime Trade Operations Center reported the attack happened near a city that's under the control of Iranian-backed rebels. 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
11: The Democrat Party has made it clear, or is it the Democratic Party? Actually, it doesn't matter. It's the Communist Party now. And that's the way they need to be described. Or the Nazi Party. Or the... Well, maybe there's a new name for it. I'll leave that to others. Tony Katz today. Good to be with you. Yes, they nominated a Nazi in Maine. Yes, they nominated communists in New York. And now they have nominated a communist in Colorado, defeating a 15-term member of Congress to do so. A Democrat, of course. They decided to vote for somebody who says, oh, September 11th, we deserved it. The only thing she didn't say is that our chickens came home to roost. I guess she was never a pastor for Barack Obama. Ed Morrissey joins me right now. He is the Capo di Tutti Capo over there at hotair.com. We can joke all we wish, and I don't mind a good laugh. Ed Morrissey, I'm always up for a fine guffaw. This party supports, endorses, enables, builds communists and Nazis. It's who they are. Start with the Colorado race. Walk me through what it is that Colorado alleged Democrats just did.
12: Well, they got rid of somebody who was endorsed by the Congressional Progressive Caucus, who'd been a member of the Congressional Progressive Caucus, somebody who had actually co-sponsored the Medicare for All bill in the House at one point. And they replaced her with somebody who is even more radical, because apparently progressive isn't radical enough now for the Democrat Party.
11: Correct.
12: And, you know, I there's lots of different things that you can call the Democrat Party right now. What you can call them for sure is weak, because this is a party that is not exerting any discipline on its own primary systems. I mean, when you have a 15-term congressman or congressperson like Diana DeJette, who is a member of leadership in that she's ranking member on important committees, you take steps to protect that person. And they put money in there. That's not what I'm talking about. What I'm talking about is telling outside parties like the DSA or the Working Families Party, which is also another thing in New York, that if you interfere in our primaries, we are not going to support your candidates in general elections. Period. End of story. We don't even care. If you poach into our primaries, you will get zero support in these races, and we will actively try to shut you down. This is not a big party. The DSA, I think, is about 100,000 people. It's grown tremendously over the last couple of years. I think over the last 4 or 5 years, it's grown to four times its previous size.
11: Oh, it's horrifying. But it's still,
12: just really, in terms of membership, a minor party. The problem isn't the membership, though. The problem

0: is that the Democrat Socialists of America are the product of decades of indoctrination in academia, and I'm talking about education all the way down to the primary level, that have indoctrinated and marinated children into these radical ideologies rather than educate them. So when they come out, they're not really capable. And I'm talking about in general now. I'm not talking about specific individuals, but they're not generally prepared for the critical thinking that would go into saying, why is communism a bad thing? What has communism, or even if you don't want to approach it that way, what have socialist countries and governments produced over the last 120 years? Did it produce justice? Did it produce equality? Did it produce, you know, growth and prosperity? No, it produced mass murder. It produced all sorts of different types of oppression. And it introduced poverty into previously fairly wealthy countries like Venezuela. And that's a recent example.
1: But they will tell you
0: to deal with that.
1: They will tell you that if you bring up the 100 million people killed by communism, they'll say, oh, that number's not real. You made that number up. You can't prove that number. Show me that number. The basis of communism is you must lie in any of
0: yes.
1: its in any of its presentations, and I'll ask you to dig into this if you like. In any of its presentations, anywhere, anytime, by anybody, it is to ignore quickly the reality and then move into the lie. No one is better at this than Bernie Sanders, who is a communist. He is not a democratic socialist. He is what he is. And it is to, you'll notice how quickly he'll answer a question, yes or no, as if somehow that answers the question. Then he moves on to this nonsense about oligarchs or whatever other crap he wants to talk about. Everything is predicated. And you take a look at Mamdani, you take a look at Chevalier, they're the nominee in New York. Everything after the immediate, how do I get out of this question, is to lie, to recreate a scene of somehow everything's going to be great when it can't be.
0: Well, look, Hayek explained this in The Road to Serfdom, which was written in the late 1930s, early 1940s. Friedrich Hayek, who's an economist, but wrote really the most accessible explanation of why these systems fail and why they turn brutal when they do. And Tony, you're right. It's because if they told the truth, the systems would collapse. And what happens is that when you get people in there who try to make things work, when they fail, they're replaced by people who will force things to work. And when those people fail, they will find people who will use violence to force things to work. And because the system itself is designed for failure, it will always fail you. It will always fail. And that is how you get to the serfdom part of The Road to Serfdom. In Hayek's book, is that it becomes more and more oppressive. This is what Stalin did in the Soviet Union. This is what Pol Pot did. This is what, pick your communist poison. Every single one of them ends up in re-education camps. Mao was the, 45 million people who were killed in the in the late 1950s, early 1960s, because he could not overcome the contradictions of the system he imposed. And so he had to kill a lot of people in order to deal with that, in order to oppress the people and force them to remain in that system. And that has always been the way it's been in communist and hardline socialist regimes.
1: Talking to Ed Morrissey of hotair.com, The Road, by the way, the book, by the way, The Road to Serfdom, 1944. And Hayek is, to me, a very hard read, but a very bright dude. And it is a must read, as I think are so many of his teachings. But going back to what it is that communists deliver and how important this is to know, whether we talk about recent history and we talk about Hugo Chavez and the expropriation, and Venezuela went from being an oil-rich country to the people eating pigeons. I don't really think you need to go any further in history to realize that something doesn't work. This indoctrination conversation about what we have allowed, this is the fault of the conservative and the Republican, and we have been on this subject from the days of the Tea Party. We've been on this subject for decades, seeding academia and seeding culture. We gave up Hollywood to the political left, storytelling to the political left, and the story they told, what were they allowed to be introduced, or whether we're talking about Frankfurt School, or however you want to describe it, has led us to this moment. And I think that there needs to be

0: from us not only an acceptance of, yes, we allowed this to happen, but it has to become an enabling conversation of how does one get out of this? And I want to get to that, but let me go back to something that you said about the political left, how they got rid of this 15-term member of Congress who's already a member of the Progressive Caucus. To prove your point about how things go bad and they end up in re-education camps, just like in Mao's China, it led to the struggle sessions, which you just saw Scott Wiener, the state rep in San Francisco, have to go through. And I'm no fan of Wiener. He should be thrown out of office, a despicable person. The answer for them is you must go further left at all moments. And just when you think you're on the inside, boom, you're on the outside.
1: That's the revolution, though. I mean, stay on that point for just a moment. This is the revolution. This is when you're talking about leftist revolutions. The French Revolution was basically a leftist revolution. It was one of the first. It always eats itself. The Robespierres always fall victim to the next Robespierres. And this is exactly what you're seeing with Scott Wiener in a mild way. I mean, this is a mild way. What Scott Wiener was going through was mild compared to what you'll see in other leftist revolutions. The people who put the first people up against the wall end up against the wall themselves. Robespierre in France in the late 18th century. You can take a look at the Soviet Union and who was going up against the wall. The Mensheviks went up against the wall when the Bolsheviks took over. Some of the Bolsheviks ended up going up against the wall because they were considered counter-revolutionary because they wanted to actually look at practical considerations. The revolution has to keep eating itself. And Milot Kairos is just another example. Daria Lizer Chevalier is an example of this. Daria Lizer Chevalier unseated I believe he was the chair of the Hispanic Caucus, right, in Congress. Also a progressive, right? But he wasn't progressive enough. He was counter-revolutionary. This is a thing that you have to understand about the Democratic Socialists of America. This is not a political party in the idea of like the Greens or, you know, some other one of the other minor parties. This is a revolutionary party. They are advocating revolution. You take a look at Daria Lizer Chevalier's entire public statement history.
2: Associated Press.
1: She's promoting revolution, not a reform, revolution. And this is what Mila Kairos is going to be pushing for. This is what the other DSA candidates are pushing for. This is really what Bernie Sanders has been pushing for. He was just smart enough to be able to couch it in pleasant terms. But this, Ro Khanna is pushing this. This is a revolutionary party. And they're going after the Democrat Party. They want to gut it, skin it, and wear its hide to keep itself from being seen for what it actually is, which is a communist revolutionary movement.
0: Talking to Ed Morrissey of HotAir.com. On that subject, they are who they are. We shouldn't deny who they are. They are desperate to deny it. And they want to use terms like, well, we're just a big tent. Everybody's welcome. You're not supposed to be that big of a tent. You're supposed to say no to certain things and no to certain people, right? If everybody jumped off of a bridge, would you do it too? The answer is no.
1: Well,
0: you wouldn't.
1: Then the big tent thing is a joke anyway, because how many centrists actually still exist in the Democrat Party? How many pro-life Democrats have won election?
0: Correct.
1: I mean, there aren't any. There are none. This is not a big tent. This is a revolutionary party. It is undergoing a purity campaign at the moment.
0: All communists lie at all times, and you're proving that they are communists who lie at all times. But this was Axios, allegedly a news organization. And what is their headline? You know, we've heard Republicans pounce. We've heard Republicans seize. They're seizing an opportunity. They're pouncing on somebody's mistake. But this, GOP reboots the Red Scare as young Democrats embrace socialism. Bravo. Bravo. Yeah. The Babylon Bee could not have written a better headline of absolute bullcrap than that. Which part of this would you like to dissect? Because I know where I would start.
1: Well, I mean, first off, aren't the Republicans supposed to be the red party these days? I mean, this was something that happened like 40-something years ago. I think NBC flipped the colors, and we've been griping about it ever since, right? But we've kind of

0: embraced it, the MAGA hats and all that. So first off, I would say maybe we're inventing the blue, maybe we're rebooting the blue scare. Maybe that would have been a better way of putting it. It's the blue scare. But we're talking about what these candidates actually stand for. Take a look at Daria Liza Chevrolier's public history. That's exactly what she stands for. She stands for revolution against and to destroy the America that the constitutional republic that we have in favor of whatever the, you know, the socialist utopia will be. This is what they're advocating. This is not us saying, oh, well, you know, they had a meeting and that and they knew somebody who knew somebody who knew somebody, and therefore there's a conspiracy going on. We're not even alleging a conspiracy. The Democratic Socialists of America are telling us who they are. And we are highlighting that what they are socialists. It's right in their name. And the form of socialism that they're advocating, in which I would say the form of socialism that always ends up emerging, is communist socialism. Daria Liza Chevalier's heroes were Fidel Castro. This is stuff that she's written. Her heroes are Fidel Castro, Joseph Stalin, Kim Il-sung. And this is a Red Scare to mention that this person is in favor of communism. Her heroes are the pantheon of communist demons.
1: Yeah, there's a mountain.
0: I mean, who's defending Stalin these days other than Daria Liza Chevalier?
1: Yeah, her grouping, it's the Mount Rushmore of murder. That's what that is. I've got more with Ed Morrissey coming up. Keep it here. I'm Tony Katz, and this is Tony Katz Today.
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0: So the Democrats are electing communists. We have a war with Iran. The Supreme Court is saying that if you're born in the United States, no matter how you got here, you're a citizen. We still have inflation, but the stock market still goes up. My God, our education problems are massive. I mean, we have a lot of things we can address. Tony Katz today, it's not all miserable. There's a lot of great out there. America 250 is going on out there. They just brought back fried apple pies at McDonald's. Can we get a just me? Real? There it is. Thank you. There are good things. Oh, we have now the Supreme Court recognizing that Title IX is about biological sex and men are not women and women are not men, no matter what Ketanji Brown Jackson or any of these other absolutely women-hating weirdos say. This is a great time for CNN to remind us that global warming is here.
1: Now new evidence there is that heat is building somewhere else as well. In our oceans, the world's seas just broke an all-time heat record for June, supercharged by the onset of El Nino. CNN's Bill Weir knows this like the back of his hand. What are you learning from this new data, which, you know, a lot of people go, oh, warmer seas, it'll be nice, it'll be like taking a... No, it's dangerous to us all.
2: Yeah.
0: We're all going to die. The best part about this is that they could have played this 3 years ago, 6 years ago, 9 years ago, 12 years ago, 15 years ago. I went by threes in this case. And it's the same story. How many more years are they going to tell us that everything is terrible and that the ocean levels are rising and the seas are boiling and we're all going to die? Things are so awful with the seas that Barack Obama bought beachfront.

0: That's right. This is not your comfort on vacation. But if you just for perspective, Peterson Key down in Florida Bay, water temperature is about 92 degrees, right? So this is the average of the entire globe, the mass, all the oceans, planet Earth, now just shy of 70 degrees Fahrenheit. And that is off the charts hot compared to the 30-year average of just recent generations as well. That's just shy of 21 degrees Celsius. And this is the opening attractions, Sarah, because El Nino, what may be a super El Nino, this is a natural warming cycle in the Pacific, that's just kicking off. We're going to feel the real wrath of that come August or so. But the oceans really cover a multitude of humanity's sins when it comes to climate change. 90% of the extra heat is absorbed by the oceans, but now they are getting warm enough for us to notice. And the effects of these, of course, it fuels heat waves on land, fiercer storms on land, extreme.
1: You think this is the first heat wave we've ever been through? It's not. Right now we got a heat wave. The difference between us and Europe is that when they have a heat wave, they die because they haven't figured out air conditioning. I don't know why. I have no idea why they won't learn. But this is an absolutely horrible story. If you tell me that temperatures in the seas have risen, I want to take a look at data, and I'm willing to believe you. If you want to keep trying to scare our children, kiss off. We're done with this. We have lived through this, and we have determined that you, whether it's the guy on CNN there, or Michael Mann, or any of the others, you're just not to be trusted on this subject. This is the fear-mongering CNN is still doing. Explains the ratings. This is Tony Katz today.

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0: This is Kevin Kimball with Stabs Prime on Jefferson Highway, and I have our bar manager, Presley, here today. Presley, what is your favorite, most refreshing cocktail to make?
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0: Man, does that sound refreshing. 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And don't forget,
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9: So now that we've established that the Democrat Party is controlled by the communists, that they are communists, there is no question about it. This is who they are. This is what they nominate in New York, in Colorado, Nazis in Maine. This is the party. Undeniable. Tony Katz today. Good to be with you. Ed Morrissey joins us from hotair.com, continuing the conversation. I want to take a moment and go back to this headline that Axios wrote because it is psychotic. Let's go back. Go back to this headline. GOP reboots the Red Scare as young Democrats embrace socialism. I'll give you my two. First, clearly it's the Democrats rebooting the Red Scare. They're the ones voting for these pinkos. Secondly, and this is the part that becomes so problematic, and this is what I want to get into. This isn't socialism. And that's the part they keep trying to say it. And Caitlin Collins on CNN, they're calling it communism, but this is democratic socialism, and it's much different. It isn't much different. They've lied about what it is, and you now have DSA leadership saying, yeah, we want communism. You clearly have a Chevalier, as you're talking about there, with her support of supporting Stalin is a flex, kitten. That is the OG of OG right there. Lenin could have been also a solid choice. This is
10: Kim, the Kim Il Sung. This is a guy who built a communist cult of personality. This is he's built a prison camp in North Korea, and this is one of the people that she wants

0: libraries to carry his books so that everybody can share in his wisdom.
1: Yeah. So the moral, the reason I bring this up is that every talk of that, about them being socialists, this isn't France. That's not who they are. If they could get away with the Reign of Terror, you talk about Robespierre, they would do it. If they thought they could behead people, they would do it. Instead, they only want to intimidate Jews on college campuses and end Christians' ability to go to church, right? This is all about the destruction of Western civilization. This is all about the teardown. Absolutely. They've been clear about this. I talk about our own selves to blame. In seeding academia, in seeding culture, film and art and eschewing these things. Oh, we don't want those things. You should absolutely want these things. These are the things that tell stories, and telling stories is how culture is created. The question now before us is, what do we do about it? Right? I make the argument repeatedly, yeah. Ed, that the only way out is through. This cannot end with a finger snap. These people are indoctrinated. This is their religion. They have drank all the Kool-Aid, and they will not stop until they are stopped. So I ask a heady question, but it is the one that we have to start putting out there, because you can't just complain about the thing. You have to expose the thing, but you have to be discussing solution-based concepts to reach audience, to reach voters, and you have to win elections. How do you thwart this? How do you counter this? What's the policy prescription here?
0: You starve it. I've been talking about this for almost 3 years now, ever since the October 7 massacres and the anti-Semitic activism on these campuses, which the DSA was heavily involved in. You just simply stop funding academia. And I mean, I'm not talking about, you know, the Trump administration's kind of sort of, you know, tried to leverage funding to get reforms. I mean, good on them for getting the wins that they've gotten, but they're on the wrong track. They just need to stop funding education, period. End of story. It doesn't matter what they say on campuses. We shouldn't even care what they say on campuses. Free speech, you know, if we're approaching it from a free speech thing, we shouldn't even care what they say on campuses. We should just not provide a single dollar of federal funding. And I'm talking about for student loans. I'm talking about for Pell Grants. I'm talking about research dollars. If you want people to do research, go find go put money in the private sector and watch all of the providers just appear on a contract basis. You don't need the universities to do this. And once you defund academia, take away the student loans, take away all the grants, all of a sudden, all of these institutions have to start selling their product based on the value of the product. And all the demand is going to go away. Their economic structure is going to collapse. And suddenly these communists will have to start living in a capitalist world, and they're not going to like it. The reason why these people all migrated to academia in the first place is because they couldn't hack it in capitalism. They didn't like capitalism anyway, so they set up a different kind of economic environment. And we have allowed that to grow by feeding it. We keep sending money to universities. We should stop doing that. Stop it entirely. And I'll tell you, two things will happen. One is that all of the extraneous nonsense about culture studies is going to go away in a heartbeat, because nobody's going to pay for that. And the other thing is that they'll have to be accountable for the level of tuition that they're charging students. And that tuition structure will collapse, because we are feeding it. It's like a bubble that we have been feeding. It's just the same kind of bubble that we've had on Wall Street from time to time. When you have, for instance, when the government was trying to get more home ownership and they were creating these mortgage-backed securities, which led to a whole bubble cycle, which nearly destroyed the financial sector. We need to pull that plug and let the academia industrial complex collapse on itself and reinvent itself in a more healthy fashion. I'm not saying that education is bad. I am saying, however, that what they're delivering is not education. And we should stop funding it and let it live on its own, so that it either delivers education or it dies.
1: So talking to Ed Morrissey of hotair.com, and I would say to you, my immediate retort is, you haven't solved the problem about high school or middle school or elementary school. So hold on.
0: But you do, because it rolls down.
1: Are we discussing a lack of funding of financial aid and opportunity for colleges? Or are we discussing the parents

0: extracting their child and Toto from all of these systems,
1: both,
0: and forcing a system collapse?
1: I'm for both. I mean, in Texas, the big thing down here is school choice. They're finally forcing school choice through the system. This is going to become an issue with James Tallarico in the Senate race because he's very much against it. He's going to try to rally the teachers unions, which is a large part of the problem here in both of these paradigms. You do both. You pass school choice. You privatize schools. You allow the privatization of schools. You end the government monopoly on education because that's the problem right there, the government monopoly on education. Will there be schools that basically deliver the same curricula? Sure, but at least parents will have the ability to choose between that and something else that is more educational. You remove the government funding for these communist bubbles, and the bubbles will pop. And yes, you do both at the same time, but I would say that defunding academia is the priority because academia creates the educators that go into the public school systems to extend the ideological indoctrination. And that's exactly what's happened over the last 50 years.
0: Ed Morrissey, hotair.com. A very, very happy America's birthday to you. I hope happy you birthday, celebrate America. With many wieners.
1: Burgers, probably. Burgers.
0: Much better. Much better. Ed, always a pleasure, man. More is coming up. Keep it here. I'm Tony Katz. This is Tony Katz Today.
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9: All of your talent, you will never see anything like this, so... They just completed it. They made it appropriate for a president. That means the security and all of the different bells and whistles they put on. Very complex stuff, but it's really quite something. And this is a plane that the United States of America should have. Our Air Force One was 35, 36 years old, and it would be parked next to the new ones like this, and it really didn't look appropriate for our country.
10: That's President Trump taking a ride on the new Air Force One, the new ride given by the nation of Qatar, and he's going to head over to the Teddy Roosevelt Presidential Library in that opening, which I admit, that's very cool. Tony Katz. Tony Katz today. Good to be here. Good to be with you. Taking the plane from Qatar stinks to high heaven. I'm sorry. It does. The president having the proper ride, totally down for. That argument, the people opposed to that, that's really weird. It's the same argument with the people opposed to the ballroom. It's weird. It's such a forced, false, ugly argument. It's just so hateful and vicious. With nothing else other than jealousy and bitterness and radicalness. We should have spaces and places for whoever the president is to be able to engage and do things that are safer. And I will admit that there are things done to the White House that I don't like. For example, if I was president, I come into office January 20th, 1201. So you figure, you know, you got the swearing in, you got the speech, there's a little bit of a parade thing, depending on weather, and boom, you end up at the Oval, let's say, 2:15 p.m. Right, I end up at the Oval at 2:15 p.m. Every bit of gold leaf better be off them walls by 2:15. Now, the Constitution, a copy of the Declaration, whatever, that could stay on the wall. That's awesome. If you need to have it behind the covering there because you don't want too much light getting to it, I'm down with that. I'll stare at that thing for 5 minutes a day just to remind myself of where I'm at, as if somehow the Oval part wouldn't remind you. Oh, all that gold would be down. Would I mind all the photos right on the walkway there? Well, do they call it the Hall of Presidents or the thing where they've got the picture of the auto pen? I have no problem with that, although I don't need all that pomp and circumstance. I absolutely would keep a picture of the auto pen up as a reminder of the people who abuse the power of the office. Just as a reminder, never to be that person, to respect the people enough and the office enough, never to abuse them, to hate them like Joe Biden did, like the progressive left did. Oh, yes, absolutely, I believe that. The ballroom. I like the idea that the White House is not an opulent place. I like the idea that we keep it humble. I actually think that that's part of the mystique of us. And I think it's a place where Trump has missed, but it's not his style to go down this road. It would absolutely be mine. I'm a believer that less is more, that everything looks unassuming. And then you mess with us and here comes the hammer. And then you try and compete with us and we simply outdo you. We just outwork you. We're just that much better. I don't need a victory lap. Right? I'm a real big believer in the Barry Sanders methodology. Score the touchdown, hand the ball back to the ref, go back to the sideline and wait to run the ball again. That's the way to do it, baby. That is the way to do it. Now, sometimes you got to remind people that you're in the room. And I think that when you utilize my methodology, when you remind them that you're in the room, man, it has much more effect. I think even I would have to concede on the ballroom concept. The ballroom is about safety in today's world. You can't do things on the South Lawn like you used to. You can't do things in the tents like you used to. It's not that I want that stuff to be over. It's that stuff is over. So am I to pretend? Am I to believe? Are you to believe? Are we to believe that somehow, even if you're with me on the idea of keeping things humble in the White House, right? It's the people's house. You don't live in opulence. You want the people to have the opulent life, and you're working for them. You can handle less. You want the people doing better, and they're the focus, which is why I oppose the opulence. Am I to pretend that the world isn't happening around me and that we shouldn't have safety and security? Because of course we should have safety and security. And there are times where you are entertaining dignitaries, etc., and you want to have a place to do it. You need the secure place to do it. Building this thing is right and proper and smart. Now, in the style in which it's being done, did it have to be done that way? Well, dear Lord, that's about aesthetics. We could do 100 different ways. But the truth is, he's keeping with the vision of the White House and the architecture of the White House. And I am very appreciative of that. You sometimes need to change things. And yes, you need to change Air Force One. By the way, the White House has done a neoclassical and Paladin. Is it Palladian or Palladian? Palladian? P-A-L-L-A-D-I-A-N? Palladian? Someone tell me how to pronounce it. But I know neoclassical, and that's how I would have described it from the beginning. You needed a new plane. You needed something that would be more efficient. You needed something after 30 some odd years, as the president noted, you'd get something new. I have zero problem with that. Oh, I hate that it's from Qatar. No. I do not trust Qatar at all. When you take the people who complain about AIPAC are the biggest bunch of losers ever. You want to talk about who's giving money to Congress? Who's engaged in lobbying? Oh, honey. Qatar is the issue if money is the issue. But when they tell you that it's about AIPAC, they're telling you not money is the issue. The money is not the issue. Rather, it's just the hatred of Jews. I mean, it's what they're telling you. Don't get angry at me for noticing. Yeah, I hate that the plane's from Qatar. New plane makes perfect sense. The people upset with the plane, man. They're the weirdest folk out there. They are just weird, weird, angry, bitter people. Oh, who wants to live a life like that? These are the people that look at America 250 and don't get excited. I am not one of those people. I cannot wait. America 250? This is cool as can be. I only hope you're having a party of some kind, a celebration of some kind, a remembrance, a thought of some kind. Because this is kind of awesome that we get to live through this. Very cool. Find everything at TonyKatz.com. 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
3: From ABC News. I'm Mike Dubusky. New financial disclosures from the Office of Government Ethics finds President Trump reported making at least $2.2 billion last year, with Democrats now vowing to investigate the Trump family for engaging in what they call unethical business dealings. ABC's Jay O'Brien.
4: The White House repeatedly insisting the president only acts in the best interest of the American people and pointing out that President Trump's assets are in a trust, but not a traditional blind trust run by a third party, instead one managed by his children. It is statement, White House spokesperson Anna Kelly saying neither the president nor his family has ever engaged or will ever engage in conflicts of interest.
3: The Trump administration is also responding to the continuing discourse over the reflecting pool. Renovation efforts there topping $16 million have resulted in the lining of the pool peeling and, for a time, green algae in the water. President Trump blaming vandals for the deterioration. U.S. Secretary of the Interior Doug Burgum speaking with ABC's This Week Today.
5: The real story here is, how did we let this nation's capital fall into such disrepair where we had monuments?

0: Monument after monument, statue after statue, fountain after fountain, covered with graffiti, anti-American graffiti, and how that was never reported as a story. And now, President Trump goes to fix it up, that becomes a story.
1: A plane made a hard landing into New York City's East River in the last hour. Officials say 10 people were on board and no one was hurt. Many are headed home from 4th of July festivities and running into some weather-related travel delays as well.
2: When we talk about nationwide, FlightAware has tracked 186 cancellations and 712 delays into or within the U.S. so far this morning. Yesterday, there were 5,400 delays, more than 800 cancellations, mostly due to weather out of Chicago.
1: ABC's Alex Prochet, and in Iran, hundreds of thousands of people attending prayer services for the late Supreme Leader. 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
9: 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What does he want from his business after this transition's over? And he needs to decide that now. The more gradual the succession plan, the higher the probability that it's successful.
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11: How would you deal with a high performer, somebody who goes out and kills it every day? 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So would you offer them flexibility? How would you deal with that employee?
9: Is this person a tech or in sales?
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9: 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What is it that does excite them when they're on? Why are they on?
11: 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The tactile part of it maybe is what doesn't excite them.
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13: But a historic heat wave while Congress's agenda sits on ice.
14: We're going to do more to enhance the economy, talking about potentially more tax cuts there. Save America, the election integrity matter, which is the biggest issue to so many Americans.
13: Capitol Hill gridlock over budget funding, spy powers, voting rights, and what it means to be an American.
15: I hate to call it birthright citizenship. It's fundamentally a loophole that now exists in our immigration system that rewards illegal aliens just because they have a baby in the United States.
13: As Americans celebrate from the birthplace of our country to the seas to the nation's capital. While the rise of democratic socialists tests the future of the Democratic Party and the nation.
16: America, they will tell you, belongs only to those with the right accent or the right shade of skin. The rest of us, they insist, should be grateful for merely being allowed to visit.
13: We'll discuss those competing visions of America with Maryland Governor Wes Moore and with House Speaker Mike Johnson. All right now.

0: from Fox News in Washington as we continue to celebrate America's 250th birthday this weekend. We began with a look at some of today's top stories, including one we've been tracking since October. After months in Chinese captivity, Pastor Ezra Jin Mengri is a free man. His family says he's back in the U.S. and reunited with them. He and 17 other members of the underground Zion Church were detained in October in one of China's largest crackdowns on a single church in decades. In a statement, the family thanked President Trump for working to gain the pastor's release, including bringing up his case with Chinese President Xi. His daughter and son-in-law have joined us multiple times on the show to tell his story, and we send them our heartfelt celebration at his release. In Venezuela, the death toll from the June 24th earthquakes has risen to more than 2,900 people, with thousands more still unaccounted for. International aid groups continue to arrive in Caracas and other coastal communities to aid in the recovery efforts. And Iran continues to hold massive funeral ceremonies for the late Ayatollah Ali Khamenei, killed back in February as part of joint Israeli-U.S. operations. Authorities plan to drive his casket through the streets of Tehran on Monday. Peace negotiations with the U.S. are on hold until the end of the funeral Thursday. In a moment, we'll bring in House Speaker Mike Johnson on all the top stories. But first, return to Fox News correspondent Alex Hogan on a night and early morning to remember here in the nation's capital. Alex.
1: Hi, Shannon. Because of the weather, the fireworks didn't start until midnight. But before the show kicked off, President Trump spoke for about 40 minutes. He celebrated America's history of expansion and innovation. He criticized communism. On stage, he welcomed NASA astronauts, 11 Gold Star families, and veterans, some more than 100 years old, telling their stories of service to this country.
2: They saved the world and they made America very, very proud. We're very proud of you. Heroes all.
1: Patriotism, parades, and pageantry on full display for America's 250th birthday.
2: Here on our National Mall, we're celebrating freedom's triumph over tyranny, liberty's conquest over oppression, and the enduring victory of the American spirit.
3: All of us will need to do our part to create the next 250 years of American greatness.
1: Heading into the holiday weekend, the president visited Mount Rushmore, where he also addressed the ongoing war with Iran.
2: They want to settle so badly. We gave him a week off for a funeral because we're nice.
1: In Tehran, 6 days of public funeral ceremonies are underway for the late Supreme Leader Ayatollah Ali Khamenei, killed earlier this year. The commander-in-chief of Iran's army vowing to avenge his death. According to mediators, talks between the U.S. and Iran are currently paused until after the funeral.
4: The president's been clear. His preference is always diplomacy, and he feels like we have a great opportunity.
1: Another current priority for the president, the Save America Act. If passed, the legislation would require Americans show proof of citizenship when registering to vote and a photo ID when voting.
5: We've passed Save America now 3 times, and the Senate has refused to act.
1: Democrats oppose it. Republicans are not unified. Senator Tom Tillis argues there's not enough time to change election laws before the midterms, telling News and Observer, quote, unless they do the vote to get to the 60 votes, they know it's dead. And so all of this is theater. President Trump is here at the White House this weekend. He's expected to travel to Turkey for the NATO summit there this week. Shannon.
0: All right. Alex Hogan reporting from the White House. Alex, thank you. Joining us now, House Speaker Mike Johnson. Speaker, great to have you back with us.
6: Glad to be with you.
0: All right. Your thoughts on 250 into this experiment?
6: It's amazing. We are celebrating the greatest nation the world has ever seen. And it was full of activities and events here in Capitol Hill this weekend. We were up till over after 2 a.m., 2 nights in a row. And could have kept going. The president was excited to deliver that speech in spite of the elements last night. And he told me backstage before he went out there, Mike, there's no way we could have postponed this. I said, you're right, sir. It was really well done.
0: Yeah, there were thousands of people who were willing to come back despite multiple evacuations to be there for all of the festivities last night. The president touched on something. He touched on this idea of the return of communism. And I know that you've talked about this, too. Democrats are having to grapple with who's calling the shots in their party as these Democratic Socialist members are having great success. But Steve Bannon said some interesting things to Politico this week that neither Republicans nor Democrats really fully grasp what they're dealing with here. He says this, if you're playing the old politics of tax cuts and wars everywhere and doing the bidding of Israel, his words, let me be blunt, you're finished. I just keep telling people it's a flashing red light, and the Senate Majority Leader John Thunes of the world and House Speaker Mike Johnson better understand that the old politics are gone. Your response?
6: Well, Steve needs to see what we've been saying. I've been saying this for years and on the campaign trail for over a year and a half. And since Mamdani got elected in New York, I've been out on the campaign trail countrywide across coast to coast, every swing district, the blue states,

0: breadsticks, saying the same thing. There are many Mamdanis popping up, running for Congress around the country, and you better be very serious about this. This is a serious threat to our whole system of government. These are Marxist. It's communism, socialism. Those are deviations of Marxism. Begins with the opposite premise of America, and it is a serious threat to us. These people want to say, they're saying it out loud, they want to abolish all borders. They want to abolish all prisons. They want to defund the police. They want to abolish the U.S. Senate. They want to pack the Supreme Court. They want the government to take over control of all production. This is communism, and it has led to the murder of innocent people, tens of millions of them in the 20th century alone. We have to fight this. We're no longer just in an election cycle. We were saying it was common sense versus crazy. Now it's common sense versus communism, and everybody needs to wake up.
1: Well, you talk about all the things that they're for, and the Democrats are having to have this internal fight over how much of this they're going to allow. They keep saying that they have a big tent, but do you think they internally understand what their party is facing?
0: I think quietly the Democrat establishment on Capitol Hill understands that, but they feel powerless to stop it, because if they stand up and say this is wrong, the problem they have is the energy, the excitement, the money, the grassroots is on the side of the insurgent left. And this is a threat that we have never seen before in the elected system of our government. Ronald Reagan used to warn about communism. He talked about it, that it was a distant threat across the world. And now the barbarians are inside the gate. So this election cycle is for all the marbles, Shannon. This is not your father's Democrat Party. That party's long gone.
1: We've got your own GOP stuff to deal with. Politico puts it this way: intra-party fights, tight margins, election year pressures with an indifferent president have grounded the pre-midterm legislative plans of GOP leaders on the Hill. Just a handful of days, they say, to get anything done. House leaders in particular, they say, appear to have lost control of their chamber. You had to send folks home. I mean, the House floor was brought to a stop, not by Democrats, but by some Republicans. How are you dealing with their concerns?
0: Well, the Hill Press Corps has been writing this for the last 2.5 years. Okay, we have the smallest margin in U.S. history. I functionally have a one-vote margin on most days. And so we work through everybody's preferences on legislation. And this week, a handful of Republicans took down the rule, the procedural rule, to advance legislation. I just decided it was best to send everybody home to go celebrate July 4th in their districts. We'll come back, gather everybody together. The big urgency is to get Save America passed. Mm-hmm. The president has that as a top priority, and so do I. We passed it 3 times in the House. We're going to try one more time on a budget reconciliation bill, and I think that will be the way to get it through the Senate and finally to the president's desk. So that's forthcoming.
1: Okay, I want to talk about reconciliation, but before that, you talk about what the House has passed. So the Save America Act, and on your side, is about voter ID and proof of citizenship. What's come together in the Senate is different. The president wants some additional things about mail-in ballots, trans treatment, for minors and trans athletes. Will he accept the House version? You've had conversations with him. Is he willing to accept that version, or does he want everything else, what's packed into the Senate version?
0: I think our version is the main, sort of the backbone of that.
1: The House version.
0: Yes, he would like to add the prohibition of mail-in balloting, except for exceptions, like if somebody's deployed overseas, mm-hmm. or they're ill or can't get to the polling place. But he understands that one is a bigger reach. If we can get proof of citizenship and photo ID to vote, that eliminates so much of the problem, all the fraud and everything that everybody's concerned about in our elections, particularly, frankly, in these blue states. Look at California. They're still counting ballots, mm-hmm. from an election that happened a month ago. It's crazy, and everybody understands that.
1: So one of the folks who's leading this conversation is Congresswoman Ana Paulina Luna. And when the House rule got shut down, you sent everybody home because you couldn't move forward. She tweeted, "I don't care who hates me in the chamber for it." She clearly has a point to make about Save America. She says this on X: "We should be doing everything to pass Save America, add it to reconciliation," which you've talked about, "add it to the NDAA, add it to FISA, add it to every must-pass bill. Our frontline members promised this to their voters. Let's deliver." Now, she apparently felt the conversation about adding it to the defense bill was not adequate, that it would be done in a way that would allow potentially the Senate to strip it back out. So have you had that conversation with her?
0: I've had the conversation with her many times, and with our Senate colleagues as well. What she was saying just frankly isn't true. What we did was a MERV, and that's a technical term to say we merged the NDAA, the National Defense Authorization Act, with the Save America Act that we passed back in February unanimously with all Republican votes. That is puts it in the base text. It merges the two bills into one, and it transmitted to the Senate that way. So what she was saying just simply isn't accurate. I tried to explain that to her on the floor. Nobody's mad at Ana. We all want the same thing. She's a team player. She's a dear friend of mine. We're going to get this done. And I reminded her, and she said herself, you know, we have done this in the House now 3 times already. We're going to do it again. And I'm going to put it in a reconciliation bill so that we can get it through the Senate. The problem is there's only 53 Republicans in the Senate. And to do substantive legislation, you need 60 votes. There is zero chance, Shannon, that 7 Democrats are going to help us on election integrity, because as the president rightfully says all the time, they count on this. I think some of them allow for some cheating in elections because they can't win on their policies.
1: Well, and you can't always count on all the Republicans in the Senate to stick together.

0: on critical issues either. So talking about reconciliation, just a few weeks ago, it came up in a Senate appropriations hearing. Senator Mitch McConnell said, then I think it's safe to conclude there will not be another reconciliation bill. So it's really not an option. Senator Susan Collins was sitting right next to him, and she followed that up saying, I agree with that assessment. So what do you say to your House members who say we can't count on reconciliation because the Senate may not do it?
1: Well, I've spoken to Leader Thune about this quite a bit, individual senators. I think some of that that lack of belief there is based upon what they think may be in it. What we're planning to do is send over a bill that will be irresistible for any Republican. Really incredible piece of legislation that will get the job done, meaning that we will continue to increase affordability, we'll reduce fraud, waste, and abuse in government, and we'll secure elections. Every Republican would vote for that if packaged correctly, and that's what we're planning to do right now.
0: All right, so that's where Save America Act is going to move to the Senate. It's probably through that plan. Okay, I want to talk to you about the Supreme Court's decision this week on birthright citizenship. The president tweeting afterwards, True Social, he said, we can easily make it up in Congress through legislation. No long and unwieldy constitutional amendment is necessary. A lot of conservative voices did not read the opinion that way, including Governor Ron DeSantis, Harvard law grad, not exactly a slouch. In this department, he says, it's a substantive decision that says the 14th Amendment requires citizenship for those born to, among others, birth tourists or those unlawfully present in the country. We'll need either a constitutional amendment or a future court to overrule this. Mike Lee joining in with that as well. Senator saying it's going to be a long fight to a constitutional amendment. You, I knew before Congress as a constitutional attorney and scholar, what say you about how this gets done if there's a change to be made?
1: Well, I used to litigate constitutional law cases, mm-hmm. so I really enjoyed Justice Clarence Thomas's dissent. Mm-hmm. It's everybody should read that, must read. And he explained that the 14th Amendment, the original intent, was to enhance and really value citizenship, and it's been devalued because of birthright tourism, which is what we have now. It's a threat to the rule of law and national security. We do need to address it. We're looking at all angles. If there's some legislative fix, we'll advance that immediately. If it's a constitutional amendment, as you know, it takes a little more time. But we've got to address this. It really is a serious, serious issue.
0: Time for folks to brush up on Schoolhouse Rock. It
1: yes.
0: is quite a process, and it isn't often done. All right, Speaker, good to see you. Thank you so
1: Great
0: much.
1: Great to see you.
0: Well, the nation's 250th birthday was marked at the Annapolis State House in Maryland Saturday as Democratic Governor Wes Moore delivered remarks on what patriotism means to him. We're going to talk live with Governor Moore. He'll join us in just a bit. But first, Fox News chief congressional correspondent Chad Pergram is in the city of brotherly love, where history was made again this weekend.
2: Shannon, something big went down at Independence Hall in Philadelphia 250 years ago, but something else big went down here on America's 250th anniversary. I'll explain coming up.

0: I love this place. I've been surfing here since I was a kid. Now, seeing my grandson out on the water, it means everything to me. Watching him and taking in the blue waves, the sea breeze, the blurry horizon.
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0: I'm Chad Pergram at Independence Hall in Philadelphia. Of course, the founders met here to sign the Declaration of Independence. And 250 years later, something else went down that was very big here.
1: The moment we've all been waiting for. We will now lower the time capsule into its home for the next 250 years.
0: They buried a time capsule. It's to be opened in 2276. It contains items from all 50 states.
1: My hope is that when we open this time capsule during America's 500th anniversary, they won't simply discover artifacts. They'll discover us.
0: Shannon?
2: Chad Pergamore, thanks to you. I can only imagine what folks are going to think when they open that time capsule about what's going on now in 2026. So let's talk about that with our Sunday group, Axios politics reporter Steph Kites, Democratic strategist Leslie Marshall, former White House deputy chief of staff under George W. Bush, Karl Rove, and former communications director to House Speaker Kevin McCarthy, Mark Bednar. Welcome to everyone. Happy birthday, America. Great to have you here with us this weekend. All right, a lot of festivities and speeches this weekend. We heard from the president. We'll hear more of that later, but I want to play a little bit from New York City Mayor Mom Donnie, his take on where we are at 250.
3: The powerful have always known their answer. America, in their view, is an arena of supremacy, where only a select few are allowed freedom, where not all are created equal.
2: Carl, your response?
4: Baloney. I mean, what does he think? This is a great country in which he got elected mayor of New York. If the rich and powerful in the most powerful city in America, one of the wealthiest cities in America, were controlled by the people at the top, he wouldn't be mayor. It's controlled by the people, and the people in this country get to express their views, right or wrong, different or different. That's the way it goes.
2: Well, and he had great success with the candidates he backed there in New York just a couple of weeks ago. Clearly that there is a segment of the country that wants those specific candidates.
4: Yeah, let's be clear about the segment of the population that wants these people, these democratic social, self-proclaimed democratic socialists. Take a look at the districts. New York 7, Donald Trump got 19% of the vote. He ran 60 points behind Kamala Harris in that district. Remember, he won the presidential election with 49.8% of the vote. She was 1.5% behind. There's a 60-point margin in the third, a 70-point margin in the 10th, a 77-point margin in the 13th district. Colorado won, where a longtime incumbent got knocked off in the Democratic primary. Donald Trump got an amazing 21% of the vote. So what is happening is, in the most blue parts of America, we are seeing the Democratic socialists win. It's not that's to be expected. The outrageous left is going to win where
2: you're
4: they
2: saying
4: are.
2: You're saying these districts are not your people.
4: They're not your voters. They're not representative of the country. One of the key races this fall is going to be in Colorado 8, where a Democratic socialist won the Democratic nomination for Congress against an incumbent Republican, Gabe Evans, and Donald Trump won that district by 2 points, roughly his national average. Mm-hmm. That's going to be the real test for the Democratic socialists. Can they win outside of places where they dominate to the exclusion of everybody else?
2: Yeah, well, in the meantime, they're having a conversation about who are the leading voices, what are the leading policies for their party. We've got former Vice President Harris, FoxNews.com, reporting this week that she's been reaching out not only to Mayor Mom Donnie, but others in a latest sign that she is shoring up support for a possible 28 bid. Leslie reaching out to Congresswoman Ocasio-Cortez, also reaching out to these pro-Palestinian groups and that uncommitted group that was very anti-Biden because of the way that he handled Israel and Gaza. She's visited South Carolina. She says she's keeping her options open, but she clearly thinks this part of the party, she needs to have on board.
5: Well, she does in a sense, because, you know, I hate to agree with you, Carl, but I would agree with you.
2: Leslie and Carl, same page.
5: The Democratic Socialists are not our party. They're a faction of our party, just like the Tea Party was a faction and still is of the Republican Party. And I want to be clear, when I talk to people out there, especially young voters and especially independent voters, they don't even know what Democratic Socialism means. Mm-hmm. They don't know the difference between Democratic Socialism and communism, for example. And Republicans love the word communism, and they're throwing that around, and we're going to hear it every day a lot on a loop until the midterms. But the bottom line is what they like is the message. They like universal health care. They like free daycare. They like free lunches for their kids at school. They feel the government should help them with health care. They feel the government should help them with education. But to your point about Kamala Harris, we all know she's going to run. We all kind of know who's going to run on both sides, regardless of what they say. But she does need that support. I'm going to get in so much trouble for saying this, and Carl's going to be happy that I'm saying this, but, you know, I don't think she's our strongest candidate. I didn't before, and I don't know. When you say that people were angry with Biden, they were angry with her, too. And that, again, is another faction of our party, you know, with what's happening in the Middle East. Mm-hmm. So, you know, we'll have to see who's going to be out there. I say I want the candidate that's going to win, and again, I'm going to get in trouble for this. America seems to

0: have a problem with my gender. We're not ready for that, maybe. Put out the guys.
1: Okay, well, we'll see what they do. In the meantime, we have these candidates that you talked about in so many of these interesting districts. Washington Post has an opinion piece this here. Democrats are facing their MAGA moment. Good luck. Kind of gets marked to what Leslie was saying about the Tea Party and how these parties can shift based on the internal conflicts that are going on. Washington Post says established Democrats are leery of openly attacking these socialist candidates. It's hard to fight an invasion when the defending forces let them land on the beaches. They're trying to figure out where this fits in their tent.
2: Well, it doesn't matter if they had to figure out if it's going to fit in their tent. They're coming in a tent no matter what. I mean, we've even seen over the course of 4th of July weekend. It's sad and it's unfortunate, but happy 4th of July is the new Merry Christmas, where you have DC liberals saying happy holidays instead. We've seen this throughout just in the cultural expansion of the far left. This is where they are. You even see Hakeem Jeffries putting out tepid endorsement, little infographics 4 days after the primary. He doesn't know how to deal with this. The fact that Kamala is going around Schumer, around Hakeem, to talk to the real power brokers of the Democratic Party, Madami and AOC, that shows you where the center of gravity really is. They have no leadership, no message, but this really shows they do have energy, and Republicans need to be aware of that very much going into the midterms.
1: Yeah, and for the most part, that specific energy seems to be in House races and that side of the ledger. But we want to put up a couple of polls here we have in Senate races because control of the Senate, Republicans felt good about it a few months ago. It is now up for grabs in many polls. But our polling this week on the Georgia Senate race has John Ossoff up by 13 points. He's the Democrat incumbent. And Maine, where Graham Plattner has attracted so much attention for all of his controversies. For all voters, Susan Collins, the current incumbent Republican, is up by 3 points. But when you dig into extremely motivated voters, and turnout is going to be key, he's actually up by 9 points, Steph.
3: Yeah, and I do think that

0: took a very long time to figure out who they were going to get behind. And I think that only bolstered Ossoff going into this midterm cycle. And he has so much money on his hands. So these are, you know, broader trends where Republicans are fighting against some serious headwinds this cycle. At the same time, these are unique candidates who are bringing in a lot of money in a unique race like Maine, where Senator Susan Collins is the only Republican who has a chance there.
1: Well, you talk about the money. There was a ruling this week from the Supreme Court that lifted kind of the restrictor plates on parties being able to coordinate with their specific candidates. In that ruling, the majority said, we're putting the RNC and DNC on equal footing here. They all have to play by the same rules, but, you know, they can do more coordination. Punchbowl writes this on Friday. The decision issued Tuesday will level the playing field by allowing Republicans to effectively close the gap with Democratic candidates who historically raised more cash than their GOP counterparts. Carl, at last check, the RNC has $125 million cash on hand. The DNC has $15 million, but also $18 million in debt. So how does this level where Democrats, maybe their individual candidates, do better on raising money?
2: Well, this allows the national committees of both parties to basically coordinate with the candidates and get the lowest unit rate for television advertising. So it strengthens the parties. I'm all in favor of strengthening parties. I helped found one of the largest super PACs on the Republican side, American Crossroads Senate Leadership Fund. And we had to, because that was the rules that were set in motion by Citizens United. But it concerns me, because most super PACs are run by and for the consultants. And I want parties to be stronger and not independent groups led by consultants, oftentimes double dealing for themselves. We want adults in charge, and the parties tend to have adults in charge. So this election help the Republicans, but in a future election, which the conditions are reversed and Democrats have more money cash on hand, it's going to help them. But on the long haul, it's going to help parties, and that's good for our political system.
1: All right, I want to touch on something nonpartisan that hopefully we all as Americans can agree on, which is the victory of Team USA in World Cup soccer, and just how much this continues to shine a light on the good people in the heart of America who are welcoming all these foreigners. The Federalist says this: awestruck World Cup tourists should remind us what makes America so great. Listening to the heartwarming testimonies of foreign tourists visiting this country is edifying and unifying. It says the fact that these good people are believing what they see and not what they've heard suggests the miracle of America is obvious to just about anyone who takes an honest look, even Americans. I want to get a quick comment from each of you, Steph.
0: I mean, I think what's great about being an American is you can take the good and the bad together and still be proud of the place you live. And I think that this is an important moment, and it's always fun to cheer on your nation's sports teams.
1: Tomorrow night.
3: It's incredible. We have Elsa from Frozen. I have two little kids, it's okay that I know who that is, singing the national anthem. You have the flyovers that occurred over the past couple days. This is such a great time to be an American. It's so exciting.
1: Yeah. Leslie, final word to you.
4: Living in Los Angeles, I love that they're not just seeing Skid Row and MacArthur Park, the two things media likes to show, because people that came to Los Angeles and most of the liberal cities in our nation found how wonderful our cities are, even when they're led by Democrats, and that it's the people, not necessarily the policies or the administration, that make this country great.
1: And Buc-ee's also makes America great. And Waffle House, too. Guys, thank you so much. Good to see all of you. So the Democratic governor of Maryland, Wes Moore, joins us next, fresh off his speech on patriotism and a lot of speculation about his 2028 plans. And we'll take you all across the country for a look at the sights and sounds of Americans celebrating our 250th birthday.

0: happy 250th birthday, America. Hope everybody enjoys the 4th of July weekend. When we get back at it on Monday morning, do we have a full-on political war going on in the state? Hey, it's Hal Dane. 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Attorney Franz Borchardt is going to be in for a bonus Legally Served. And yes, we're talking about the court system down in New Orleans. We'll also have Will Green from LABI. Little Medical Monday. Nolan Company stops by and we cover everything under the sun with Moon. 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
2: Welcome back to Fox News Sunday. Happy birthday, America. 250 events were celebrated coast to coast, from small towns to big cities to right here in the nation's capital, which hosted a record-breaking fireworks extravaganza. It was worth the wait, caused by Mother Nature. And booms over the Potomac and National Mall starting just before midnight, with the president teeing up the grand finale.
3: For 2.5 centuries, our American Republic has stood as the crowning achievement of human history. This country is the home of freedom. This is the land of liberty.
2: The president and the determined crowd returning after seeking shelter for hours due to severe storms in the area, including at the USDA building, where patriotic Americans sang the national anthem. Our own Brett Baer talking with one of the greatest generation.
4: Sir, where did you serve?
5: Europe.
4: Where, sir?
5: I'll be tank destroyer gunner in France, in Holland, out of the bone, in Germany.
4: 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Can I ask you, sir, how old you are?
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2: Plus, Lieutenant Dan himself, actor and longtime military veteran champion, Gary Sinise.
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2: Earlier Saturday, an armada of ships in New York Harbor.
7: What a spectacular day it is to celebrate the nation's 250th birthday. There are ships from 55 different countries here today. Vice President J.D. Vance has just landed aboard the USS Kearsarge amphibious assault ship.
2: The vice president overseeing the International Naval Review.
8: Today, we celebrate 250 years of America, facing the future without fear.
2: And Friday, the president marking the holiday at Mount Rushmore.
9: No other country has done more good for this world than the United States of America.
2: Days after he arrived by train to the opening of the Teddy Roosevelt Presidential Library in North Dakota, escorted by the Rough Riders.
9: We come to the heartland of America to pay tribute to a man who embodied the heart and soul and fight and spirit of our country.
2: Americans celebrating the moment from every corner of the country.
10: We're not only celebrating America, but also the incredible legacy of this USS Nimitz, because after 51 years of service, it is set to retire. Now, I think we have the best place to watch the flyover here.
11: This is the only official America 250 event happening at a military base. So it's really pretty special, because what better way to celebrate America than the men and women who defend it?
3: With us tonight to celebrate this forward march of freedom is another Medal of Honor recipient, Colonel Paris Davis, whose courage won eternal glory in Vietnam. And this evening he stands to salute the only flag of its kind, the one that was draped over the casket of President Abraham Lincoln in Independence Hall.
2: Beautiful day. And Maryland Democratic Governor Wes Moore also gave a speech to mark America's 250th birthday on Independence Day from the historic State House in Annapolis, Maryland. And he joins us now live. Governor, good to have you back on the show.
12: It's great to be with you. Thanks so much, Anna.
2: I listened to your speech and I was struck by the fact that you said some of the same things we heard from the president, that we've had our mistakes. We do have the framework for correcting the wrongs of this country. He talked about moving forward and working together. You talked about that a lot, too. Where are the places you think you could work together, the two major parties?
12: Well, I think we have to be able to work together on all aspects, because that's what this country is going to require. You know, that the power of this country was that the founding fathers created something that they knew was not a perfect union, but they hoped to be a more perfect union, that every

0: Every single generation, our responsibility was to make things stronger, to make things better. And I think about, for example, what we're doing in the state of Maryland, where for every single piece of legislation that I've introduced and gotten passed in Maryland, that 97% of them have been passed bipartisan. Democrats and Republicans working together on issues. And so I do think it's important for us to understand that, especially in this moment, that divided we cannot win, but united we cannot lose. And it's important for Americans to remember that.
1: Do you worry about how divided we feel, though? Very tribal. You talked about that, too, that people feel very, very much kind of in their own corners and not even really acknowledging or listening to each other.
0: I do. And you know, and I think about this, the speech that I gave yesterday, where, you know, I said the word patriotic or patriotism over 20 times. Mm-hmm. I said the word service 18 times. I talked about the word sacrifice. Never once did I say the word Democrat. Never once did I say the word Republican. Never once did I say the name Donald Trump. That in this time and in this moment, that we have to understand that the hope and the aspiration of America was powerful. This is the greatest experiment in world history. There was nothing like it before. There's been nothing like it since. But the thing we also have to understand is that for that to continue to be that that aspirational goal, that we need to make sure that everybody feels a vested interest in it and everyone wants to see that measurement of success.
1: Yeah, it's not an autopilot. There's a lot of work to be done. So House Democrat Tom Suozzi, he wrote a piece in the Wall Street Journal, and he said he's calling on Democrats to be more vocal about what's right with this country. He said America has been a force for good. America is still a beacon. He said capitalism has helped make America the most innovative and prosperous nation in the world. Now that stands in stark contrast to some within your party who are saying things like, we should be ashamed of America. The government should seize the means of production, that we maybe in some way deserved 9/11. What do you do with those factions of your party?
0: First I say, you know, what the representative was saying is powerful and correct in the idea that making sure that we have an economy that works for everybody is something that is powerful. A lot of the stuff that I'm hearing about the labels and all this kind of stuff, I'm gonna be very honest with you, it's a very Washington game. Because for people inside of communities that I'm in every single day, people just want candidates that actually working and getting things done. I think about we just had our election on Tuesday. Mm-hmm. And we not just won overwhelmingly, but we were able to have a whole slate of candidates, what we call the Leave No One Behind slate in Maryland. That was wildly successful. But if you look at the threads of the candidates who I endorsed, there was no political ideology. There was no partisan behavior. It was just simply saying, who's ready to disrupt the status quo and to be able to address the issues that Marylanders care about most? And so that's the thing I think people genuinely care about. It is an understanding that capitalism has been the most powerful engine mm-hmm. for economic growth and economic development that we have seen. But it's also understanding, but when it becomes corrupted, mm-hmm. when you have people, when you have, you know, over 11 million children growing up in poverty, when you have a situation where you have a family that in public office that has made over $2 billion in a year while we're watching unemployment go up, that's what makes people cynical. That's what makes people skeptical. And that is the thing we do have to address.
1: Yeah, they're definitely very cynical about how members of Congress can come here from either party and, you know, trade stocks and become, you know, go from thousandaires to millionaires, and stock trading, you know, bans trade, you know, passed here on Capitol Hill. Really difficult to get things like that.
0: So one of the first executive orders that I signed when I became the governor was an anti-corruption executive order. Mm-hmm. One of the first things I did was put all of my assets in a blind trust. Because I said, I never want any Marylander to ever be confused about any of the decisions that I'm making and who it's actually going to turn around and benefit. And I signed legislation saying for anyone who ever wants to be governor again in the state of Maryland, you must put all of your assets in a blind trust. We have banned prediction markets trading for all state employees because you cannot use insider information. And it is absurd that Congress can now turn around and take a vote and then turn around and then make a stock trade on it right after. And it's the same way that I do think it is absurd that we have a president who has made over 3,600 stock trades in a quarter.
1: But again,
0: we have to be able to address this on both sides.
1: His is also in a blind trust where he's not making calls. He's not, you know, calling up and saying, you know, buy this and sell that. So you've done this. You give him credit for that as well. He says he doesn't make those financial decisions.
0: Well, I think really being able to make sure that we have real blind trust structures that are transparent in that way, mm-hmm. that we also know that it's not turning around and benefiting family members. It's not turning around and benefiting, you know, close confidants, that we're not using the pardon power for things that are turning around and benefiting you. I do have very real issues with some of the decisions that have been made when it comes to pardons, where we've watched people that the president has pardoned that have turned around and invested in his children's businesses. I do have an issue with some of the ways that we've now seen how, if you look at cryptocurrency, the president of the United States has made more money on crypto than crypto companies in the past year. Like, there is something fundamentally wrong that has to be fixed with both the executive and the legislative branch when it comes to profit.
1: And as you know, there are a lot of folks who have big problems with a number of the pardons that President Biden handled out.

0: And how they benefited his family as well. I want to talk about this, though, because you talk about capitalism, the good that can come from it, but how we do have to have guardrails and watch things. The days after the primaries in New York, a lot of establishment Democrats here in D.C. were all telling me the same thing. This is a one-off. It's not. These are not our party. They don't speak for us. But now we have a result in Colorado this week where a longtime House Democrat was knocked off. She was very progressive, but somebody now to her left, she was knocked off. The Federalist says this: the string of socialist victories across the country shows that the ideas many thought were once confined to the fringe of the Democrat Party are no longer fringe. Rather than rejecting candidates who openly embrace socialist and communist ideas, Democrat voters and party members are elevating them. So we're talking about people who want to ban borders, who want to get rid of the Electoral College, who some of them want to abolish jails. I mean, are those ideas that fit within your party?
1: No, I tell you, when I first ran for office, and I know we spoke about it before, you know, I had never run for political office before in my life when I ran for governor. I was not the choice of the Democratic Party. In fact, there was millions of dollars put against me when I first decided to run.
0: But I don't think you advocated for any of those ideas.
1: No, in fact, when I came on board and people said, well, where do you stand when it comes to addressing violence? Are you going to be pro-police? Are you going to be pro-community? And I said, you know what? I'm not choosing. That's what I'm going to do. We made the largest investments in local law enforcement in our state's history. And I also invested in things like community violence interrupters.
0: But you have people who don't want to do that. They want to do the opposite. They want to defund those things. Did they have a place in your party?
1: Well, I can tell you what I did. And what the results have been is that Maryland now has the fastest drop in violent crime anywhere that we've seen in the United States. That the violent crime rate since I've become the governor is down nearly 60% inside of the state of Maryland.
0: But do you think the policy of these people would be helpful in that way? Or would they work counter to the things that you're doing?
1: I mean, the thing I always think about is what's the results that the people are going to see? And honestly, that's what I think people actually care about. You know, most people are not paying attention to the parlor game about wing a party or name or all the kind of stuff. They're like, who's going to bring results? And if you look at what we've been able to do inside of Maryland by actually working with local law enforcement and working with community groups, that we've now seen how Baltimore City, the last time the homicide rate was this low in Baltimore City, I wasn't born yet. And we've done that in 3 years because we're not giving into the labels. We're not giving into the ideologies. We're not giving into party bosses. We're actually just going to do what makes sense for people.
0: So there's room, you would say, for those people in your party. They belong within the Democrat Party.
1: I think the thing that I focus on is what's the results that I'm providing for my people. I do not prescribe to an ideology. I do not prescribe to a wing. And frankly,
0: but
1: I don't
0: okay
1: answer party bosses.
0: With some people who do have these ideologies, some of them anti-Semitic in nature?
1: No, of course I'm not okay with anti-Semitic. I mean, I think about what we do in the state of Maryland, where, you know, I've been very clear that hate is not going to find a home inside of our state. We've made record investments in terms of protecting homes of worship. We've also made record investments in making sure that for our imams, our rabbis, our ministers, that everyone is going to have a seat at the table and that people are going to be protected inside of our state.
0: All right,
1: 2028? Are you asking about for me 2028?
0: Yeah.
1: No, I have a re-election in November,
0: but
1: which I'm very focused on. No, I mean, I am very focused on November. And also I'm focusing on November because I know what's happening to my state right
0: okay.
1: now. We are watching a state that has had over 31,000 people fired by this federal government
0: okay.
1: in the rest of the year.
0: Well, let us know if a presidential run is what you think will make the difference. Always good to see you, Governor.
1: It's great to see you, Jen. Thank you.
0: Okay, American innovation led by our space program. More on that next.

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5: Many Americans celebrated 250 with fireworks. NASA celebrated by sharing these amazing, stunning, patriotic shots of the cosmos with galaxies. They chose the colors in red, white, and blue. Also this week, a daring spacewalk at the International Space Station, something our next guest has done himself, retired NASA astronaut Butch Wilmore. Great to have you back with us, Butch.
6: Shannon, thank you for having me. Yeah, less than a year and a half ago, I was outside the space station on a spacewalk myself. Honored to have that opportunity, privileged, in fact, that a guy that whose heritage is, you know, the backwoods of Tennessee, back in the hollers, has had this type of opportunity that our nation provides.
5: So our buddy astronaut Chris Williams, who we had on the show, we interviewed him from Outer Space as he was out there. I mean, he did this walk yesterday. How difficult is that kind of maneuver?
6: Well, I tell you, Shannon, before you even open the hatch to go outside, you spent 5 hours getting ready. There's so many checks that you put the suit on, leak checks, everything associated with that to make sure that everything is set and ready. So it's a 5 hour, it's almost a full day before you even open the hatch. And then you go out in the hatch. In this case, it was 7 hours and 20 minutes that they were outside working, repairing the robotic arm. So it's no small endeavor. And it's an army of people on the ground watching, helping in all aspects of these great evolutions that take place.
5: Well, it's a fantastic thing to watch. You know, NASA talking about the 250 said this: America has pushed the boundaries of what's possible from the earliest days of exploration to the first steps on the moon and the missions shaping our future. NASA represents the spirit of discovery that defines our nation. Give us a little context for how our space programs have really shaped this country and how that has in turn shaped the world because of our ingenuity.
6: Well, just briefly, a little history lesson. We declared our independence in 1776. We went out and won our freedom on the battlefield and signed the Constitution 11 years later. Only 116 years after that, Orville and Wilbur Wright took to the air. 58 years after that, Alan Shepard breached the atmosphere into space. And 8 years after that, Aldrin and Armstrong were boots on the moon. And now we are 26 years straight of human presence in space. And the future is bright. It's an amazing history lesson just looking back at our space program alone and what we will do in the hereafter. Oh, my. The sky's the limit.
5: Yeah, let's talk about it because Artemis and some of the Artemis astronauts were on stage with the president last night, him recognizing the bravery in these missions of NASA. The lunar landing is scheduled for 2028. Why is it important we go back and do we make that deadline, do you think?
6: Well, let's start with the deadline. 2028 is going to be very, very difficult. The architecture that we have that we're employing to get to the moon is robust. It's very challenging. It is not completely just taking the engineering of going to the moon like we did in the 60s. We're taking from other capabilities and building this plan. So that makes it a little bit more challenging. So I'm not sure that we're going to make it by 2028. Again, high goals. That's what we said. But actually getting there this time will be very difficult. But why is it important? Just like we said historically, we saw the importance historically of maintaining preeminence in the airspace over the battlefield into the low Earth orbit, maintaining the direction and focus of leading the way there, and cislunar here between the moon and the moon itself. Oh my. I mean, this is the future. We don't know what's going to be important, but it's going to be vitally important that we lead the way going forward.
5: We will, and thanks to folks like you who knows what it's like to have a mission that goes differently than you planned. Butch Wilmore, happy independence to you. Great to see you, my friend.
6: Thank you, Shannon.
5: All right, check this out. A look at New York City's tribute to America's 250th birthday. A special appearance by the Times Square Ball, which, by the way, has never dropped on any other day than New Year's Eve, except for yesterday. Historian Victor Davis Hanson joins us next to talk about what's right with America.

Serving part-time in the Army National Guard has led to a lot of firsts for me. It paid for me to be the first person in my family to go to school. That education got me to the first date at my dream job, which I can still hold

0: 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That job and the home loan benefits I got from the Army National Guard helped me buy my first house. I also know that I will be one of the first to respond if my community ever needs me.
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7: As anyone would on a milestone birthday, we want to reflect on the state of the nation. I checked in with an American historian, Hoover Institution senior fellow Victor Davis Hanson, to get his report card. I wanted to pick your brain a bit as a historian as we mark 250 years. How do you think we're doing as a country?
8: I think we're doing pretty well. Our Constitution has been under a stress test lately, but it's durable. It's the oldest constitutional republic in the world right now. And as a historian, I always look at the historical barometers of a healthy society, and they're pretty fundamental. Fuel, we're the biggest producer of oil and gas in the history of civilization. Food, we're the largest food producer. Contrast to China that imports 30% of its food, 11 million barrels of oil a day. Our military, the recruitment's up. We're starting to stress quantity and different types of procurement and weaponry. It's at its zenith, I think. It's very good. Our fertility rate, Shannon, has gone back up to about 1.71. It's not where it should at the millennium. That's a good barometer. I think most of our worries are about unity. I think there's a little recrudescence of tribalism where people are identifying by their ethnic, racial, religious, sexual orientation, identity as essential rather than incidental to being an American. And we have the most immigrants we've ever had that were non-native born, 53 million, 16% of the population. We know the melting pot works, it has in the past, but with this new types of large numbers, percentage and actual numbers, we need to get back to the melting pot and kind of drop this salad bowl flirtation. So kind of worried about that. Yeah. But otherwise, I think we're in good shape.
7: Well, that's good, coming from you, to hear the positive outlook. I want to talk through those who aren't so sure. We've got brand new Fox News polling. It says this: how well is democracy working in the U.S. today? Extremely or very well, 39%, but 60% say they don't think it's working very well or not at all. What do you say to those who feel like, okay, we've got some negatives here, and for some in our polling, those outweigh the positive?
8: Yeah, I think a lot of it, and I'll be blunt with you, I think a lot of it is the 40 to 45% who are college educated. I spent 50 years of my life in the university, but I must tell you that it's no longer empirical and inductive reasoning anymore. It's more indoctrination, especially in the social science and humanities. So what basically, and these are the people who train our K through 12 young people. So from K through 12 to the BA for about almost half the country, they're getting drummed into them that we're a racist, sexist country that was bad at the beginning, that got worse during our maturity, and is it awful now? And so we've really got to address that and reintroduce civic education and

0: Basic history. We don't teach history. History is now melodrama about the sins of the past rather than tragedy, where certain things happen in the world and we try to overcome them. But and then the final thing is, it's always absolute, especially with the left. They never say compared to what. You know, it's very strange to have 50 million people and half of them come in here from, I'll be frank, failed states, and yet they're very critical of this, of the state or nation or culture that either they or their parents chose to embrace and come here, and yet they're so critical, and yet we never say to them, well, why did you come? I think people have to be more explicit in their love of the country and to appreciate how different it is and how exceptional it is compared to the alternatives. And we don't ask that of anybody anymore. Mm-hmm. But we need to cross-examine a lot of people who just have this boilerplate negativity.
1: Well, I will say that one of the bright spots in our polling shows that the majority of people do believe our best days as a country are still ahead of us. And from that, I take some optimism as well. Professor, thank you for your time. Always good to see you.
0: Thank you for having me.
1: That's it for today. Have a wonderful Independence Day weekend. Happy birthday, America. We'll see you next Fox News Sunday.

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14: Don't. 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Tom knows. New guns, politics, and shooting tips. All coming your way right now. Tom Gresham's your host, and you can call him at Tom Talk Gun. Now, here's Tom.

He was the first, and he's still the best. For 30 years, Tom Gresham has been your trusted source on all things ballistic. 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

0: Welcome to Gun Talk. I'm Tom Gresham. Glad you could be here. Happy birthday, America. 250 years on this Independence Day weekend. So we're going to have a special Gun Talk today and invite you to be part of it with your thoughts about our country, about the anniversary, about how we came to be what we are, and about where we are today. I have a lot of things to talk about. I got some thoughts, kind of some reminiscence that I want to do. Well, of course, we'll talk Independence Day. A little bit later on, we're going to be talking about guns of the revolution. And there are some myths out there. A lot of them, no surprise, perpetuated by movies about the American Revolution and about the guns that they used and the capabilities of those guns. And I have to admit, I got a lot of it wrong because, you know, what do they say? A lot of the stuff you learn is from the movies. If you don't have any other place to learn it, and if you learn it from the movies, it's probably wrong. Just simple as that. So let's see, as I'm doing the show today, just so you know, and those of you who follow me on X, you may have already seen it. I posted I'm wearing, for the live show today, I am wearing America's gun. I got a 1911 and 45 on. And I also had a special hat made up, a ball cap. Went on Amazon and created it just because I thought of it and said, well, I can do this. And it's a MAGA hat. And it's red. It's got the white letters on it, but it doesn't say what you think. It says, make Americans gunfighters again. You can go over on X and take a look at it. I like it. It was just a wild hair. The thought, I've already had people say, as soon as they saw it this morning when I posted it, they said, we're going to get one of those. I said, well, I had it made. You can have it made. Go on Amazon. Just get it done. You know, if you like the idea of make Americans gunfighters again. So I was thinking about who in the world, who would I have to help me kick off the 250th Independence Day weekend celebration on Gun Talk? Well, it's kind of obvious, isn't it? Who else would you have but Ted Nugent? So I grabbed Ted. Here's that interview.
1: It's going to be the best year of my life and the worst for my enemies. It's a great balance, Gresham.
0: All right, we're joined right now by Ted Nugent. Of course, he is the Motor City Madman. He has done so many things, it's unbelievable. How are you, my friend?
1: You know, I'm doing so good, it's stupid. I improvise, adapt, and overcome. My family, my band, I got my 13th grandchild, River Wolf Nugent. I got a bunch of FRT triggers, so brass rainbows are us. My hunting dogs are the best hunting dogs in the world. Am I missing anything, Tom?
0: Well, no, let's see. You're inducted to the Legends of Outdoor Hall of Fame, being inducted into the Michigan Outdoor Hall of Fame. This is just a way beyond all of the Motor City Madman, rock star, unbelievable guitar picker and all the other stuff you've done. You know, there are people who know you from your music, but there are people who know you from your outdoor activism too.
1: You know, it's a great balance. Lucky me, I was born in Detroit in 1948, right along the Rouge River, which was just a wildlife paradise winding through the Motor City there. And my dad was already a follower of Fred Bear. He had such an influence around the country, but particularly in Michigan where he started Bear Archery. So like all kids back then, I was addicted to projectile management. I made my own slingshots, and the Daisy Red Rider BB gun ruled supreme, but I made my own bows and arrows down by the Rouge River, and we'd go north and hunt and actually stop and visit Fred Bear in Grayling, Michigan.
0: Wow.
1: From the time I was born. So that influence really guided me on a powerful, inescapable, true north compass setting. So here it is 78 years later, and my music is so wonderful. My band, my wife Shemaine, has become such an advocate for constitutional Christianity conservation. I am Ted Nugent, exactly what the founding fathers wanted all Americans to be, to have a big mouth and stand up for God, family, and country. Call me an extreme. Call me a radical, but call me often.
0: How about 250 years this weekend? What a birthday. And we're still in this experiment, but it's going pretty well right now.
1: You know, it is, if you improvise, adapt, and overcome, and actually, here's a concept. think, when people think, they can carve out an amazing day. Here it is in a nutshell, and I do celebrate Independence Day every day, but in 250 years, I think I can summarize it thusly. The whole world sucks. America sucks less, but if we don't get back on the constitutional course, we're going to suck more. So, yes, I'm carving out the best days of my life in 2026, but there is a lot of treachery. There's a lot of horrible corruption and abuse of power. The founding fathers, they would run out of rope by Wednesday if they went to Washington, D.C. But my family, my band, I guide hunters all summer and all fall. And people come from around the world to share a sunrise safari campfire with me. And Tom Gresham, your heart and soul is represented around that campfire. Goodwill, decency, work ethic, God, family, country, independence, self-sufficiency, always doing good over evil. So that's alive and well. Now we just got to make sure the government, the media, and academia catch up, right?
0: Exactly. All right, I got one for you here. We're going to switch just a little bit because it describes your life exactly, and to some extent, my life. I hear people all the time, you hear it the same thing. People say, you know, well, I always wanted to, whatever it is, fill in the blank. I always wanted to go hunting. I always wanted to hunt an elk. I always wanted to learn to fly an airplane. And I say, look, you know what? What are you doing? Just start. Start down the path. Just, for heaven's sakes, just do it. I don't want to live a life of I always wanted to.
1: Boy, how lucky are we that we figured that out? And I have to give a lot of the props to your dad, Gertz Gresham. He raised you to pursue life and happiness, and most of it is accomplished in the great outdoors. And that's how I was raised. And again, Tom, I'm 78 this year, and if the 25-year-old Ted Nugent showed up, I'd kick his ass because I've taken good care of myself. And again, I'm surrounded, just like you are, Gun Talk Radio, you're surrounded by great people, hardworking, positive, knowledgeable, smart, cocky, funny people, and that describes my life. So it is available. I live in Texas. In Texas, they have this problem. It's called we're fixing to do something. Yeah. Well, I'm not fixing to do anything. I'm already doing it. So if I have a dream, and I do, and I want to do something, from the time I graduated from high school in 1967, I wanted to go to Alaska with my bow and arrow. So I did. I wanted to go to Africa with my bow and arrow. So I made it happen. I wanted to make my music with the greatest musicians in the world. So I pursued it with vim and vigor and piss and vinegar, and that's the name of the game. The American dream is based on God giving you another day of life. You need to carpe diem. You need to pursue your happiness, because in America, you can, Tom. That's the great 250 celebration, I think.
0: Yes.
1: All of our conditions, good, bad, and ugly, are the main source of that guy in the mirror. Look in the mirror. Mm-hmm. If you got a problem, that's the guy that caused it. If you have a happiness, that's the guy that provided it. The guy in the mirror is responsible for every condition we have.
0: You know, that's a wonderful perspective, because you get so many people that are always looking for someone to blame, to be mad at, to be outraged about. And of course, online particularly, and even with the media now, the business model is to get people mad at somebody else and blame them for whatever slight you're feeling. As you say, instead of saying, what can I do to help myself? What can I do to help my family? How do I improve my situation? And people say, well, that's hard. Guess what? It is hard, and it's worthwhile.
1: Improvise, adapt, and overcome. There's a lot of bad and ugly, unlimited bad and ugly, but there's also unlimited good if we prioritize and we communicate with those who are running for public office to represent we the people, hold them to constitutional accountability, and this shining city on the hill will shine once again.
0: Yeah, I got to tell you a quick story here. People will ask me, people say, oh, you know Ted Nugent. Yeah, we've been friends for, God, I don't know, 30, 40 years. And I said, well, you know, what's the deal? I said, look, here's the deal about Ted. You need to understand that what you hear out there, this is not a shtick he puts on for the media. What you're getting is the real Ted. He wakes up like that in the morning. He goes to bed like that. That's the real Ted. There is no pretense and there's no phoniness. You're the real deal.
1: Well, thank you for that. Yeah, how dare anybody do otherwise? I mean, there's a core belief system that the founding fathers met King George's punks at the Concord Bridge. And that defiance, that rebelliousness is the core DNA of the only experiment in self-government in the history of the world. We do not bend over. We do not comply with authoritarian overreach. Tom, it's my honor to share truth, logic, and common sense with you. Thank you for Gun Talk. I listen to it religiously. I learn a lot, and I have a funny feeling that we are kin. We are truth, logic, and common sense brothers. So thank you for that, man.
0: All right. You take care, and happy birthday, America.
1: Happy Independence Day every day, everybody.
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All right, let's tell our stories. I got a few of my own. I'll be telling them today. If you want to join me, 866-TALK-GUN, or give me a call at Tom Talk Gun. I'm Tom Gresham. This is Gun Talk. Actually, the Gun Talk radio show you're listening to now is the beginning of the whole Gun Talk media empire. Started this 31 years ago, kind of as a lark. Came about as a conversation with Alan Gottlieb from the Second Amendment Foundation. I was talking to him at a cocktail party at SHOT Show. He said, I told him, I said, you know, Alan, we ought to do something together. We've known each other for a while. I know you publish books. And he said, well, have you ever thought about doing radio? I said, well, no, I've done a fair amount of TV. I've never done any radio. He said, well, you ought to do radio. Said, well, how's that work? And he explained it to me. And about 6-7 weeks later, I'm on the radio. And I thought, well, we'll try it for a few weeks. We'll see if this works. I don't know what's going to happen here. Well, yeah, there you go. 31 years. And from that, we have radio show and TV shows and online digital platforms and podcasts and our own studio complex, content creation center and shooting ranges and everything else. Unbelievable what you could do when you just, you know what it is? And I'm thinking about this. And look, I'm going to tell stories. I'm going to reminisce a little bit today. Hope that's okay. Well, you know what? You don't have any say in it. I'm going to do it because I have the microphone. I can do that. But I was thinking about the 250th anniversary, our birthday of the country. And for whatever reason, it kind of came together with this thing we do in my family. And I don't remember my dad ever saying it, but he lived it. And I picked it up from there, and I passed it on to my kids and grandkids. And my thing is now simply this. Always say yes. Well, what do I mean? And I think about that because we formed the country because Thomas Paine wrote Common Sense. And then the founding fathers of America looked at that and went, huh, well, that would be a wacky idea. You mean we could separate from the British? We could try to pull these independent colonies together? Well, that would be hard. Well, yeah. But they said yes. And when I talked to my family, I said, look, just say yes. If somebody asks you if you can do something, whether or not you can, whether or not you've ever done it, if it's something you would like to do, the answer is yes. Well, how can that be, Tom, if you've never done it before? Because at least in my case, I'm confident I can do it. I'm smart enough to learn how to do it. I can figure it out. And in the process of figuring it out, it's amazing how much stuff you can learn. Now, I fully understand that I am a, I like to say confident. Some would say arrogant or cocky. Yeah, I got it. I got all of that. Okay. I mean, it started when I was very young. I could do that. Whatever it is, I could do that. I watched my dad work 12-hour days, 7 days a week, most of his life, most of it as a freelance writer. You write articles, you send them off to magazines, and you hope that somebody accepts it and sends you a check. Absolutely no guarantees whatsoever. No steady paycheck. Nobody's withholding any money. You got to do it all yourself. And that was the model. So I said, well, okay, you get it done. You just work hard. You know, I always say that the way you beat other people when you're competing with them in business is you simply outwork them. And it's not really that difficult because I find that most people are not really willing to work that hard. When I was starting doing the radio show, I would get up at 5. Well, what am I talking about? I still get up at 5. My coffee pot is set to go off and start making coffee at 5 o'clock every morning. I'm usually up before it is. It starts cranking up, and so, but that's just the way I work. And then you work for 10 or 12 hours every day. Simple as that. It's amazing what you can do by outworking other people. So back to the idea of always saying yes. It's an attitude of, yeah, I can do that. Part of that is also saying no one can stop me from doing that. I'll tell a story of myself. When I was 25,
I interviewed for my first real job. I'd been doing freelance writing. And they were they needed somebody to be the new editor of Southern Outdoors magazine in Montgomery, Alabama. I'm 25. And I go and interview, go down to Montgomery, talking to Helen Sevier, Bass Angler Sportsman Society. They bought Southern Outdoors. And I remember clearly, talk about cocky young kid, telling her, look, I know that I'm not the first person you've interviewed. And I know that there are people who are older and have more experience. I said, but here's the thing. In 6 months, it won't matter. Because I grew up in this business. I know magazines. And in 6 months, I will know how to do this. And I will be doing a great job for you. You know, whether or not they believe that, or it's just that I was the youngest, least experienced person, and I would take the money that they were offering, which wasn't very much. I got the job. Oh, bizarre. Just tell them, yeah, it doesn't matter that I'm the youngest and the least experienced, because in 6 months, I'm going to learn all this stuff. Always say yes. I was having that conversation a few weeks ago at the NRA show with a new executive at one of the major firearms companies. And I was explaining that philosophy. And she came back and contacted me later. She says, I loved what you said about that. That concept of always say yes. Because there are always, and you know what it is, there are always people around you who are willing to say no. Or we can't do that. They're always when you bring up an idea, we can't do that because, no, I don't want to be around people who tell me I can't do it. What I want to hear is, okay, here are the challenges we have to overcome. Fair enough, all right, we got challenges. But don't tell me we can't do it, because we most certainly can do it. And with that attitude, you can form a company. You can get yourself a new job. You know what else you can do? You can form a brand new country, and you can basically engage in treason, and you can have a revolution, and you can have this grand experiment we call the United States of America, 250 years, attaboy. What's your story?

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0: Now, I'm sure that there are a few of you that went out on Independence Day and fired a firearm, fired a gun, threw some rounds downrange. I would love to hear those stories. Let's get those range reports coming in. Our number here is Tom Talk Gun, simple as that. Oh, quick question. Over on X, where I am, at Gun Talk, did you see my new profile picture? What do you think of the hat? All right, let's go talk with Larry out of Wichita Falls, Texas. Larry, you got a problem there. What's going on?
1: Well, I've got an FN reflex pistol, mm-hmm. and the last few times I took it out shooting, I started getting a lot of misfires. Mm-hmm. You know, a gun goes click instead of bang, and you know, I thought, okay, you know, sometimes ammo ain't all that great, but it started happening a lot. And I got to looking at the bolt or breech face of the pistol, and there's a small gouge at about the 6 o'clock position on it, and it looks like it's a couple of thousands deep, actually. And then I got to looking at some of the rounds that were misfiring, and the firing pin indentation is way off center. You know, I'm used to them not being perfect, but it's right. It's almost coming to the edge of it. And
0: that would account for it, sure.
1: Okay, because I put those rounds in, some of those rounds in a different pistol, and they went bang every time. So I've already emailed FN to say, ask them if, what they think of the issue.
0: Right.
1: But I wanted to kind of ask if you thought I was on the right trail.
0: I do. Any rough idea of how many rounds you have through that gun?
1: 1,000 to 1,500.
0: Okay, so it's broken in. We got that one taken care of, but it shouldn't be broken down at this point either. Yeah, if only 1,000 rounds. It's a. Now, I don't know what your impression is. I like that pistol. I just think they did a really nice job. I think that's a fine carry pistol. What's your impression?
1: Oh, it's awesome. It's an awesome pistol. You know, I love the trigger on it. I'm not an expert on any of that, but. The trigger is wonderful on it. The sights are really good. I just put an optic on it, and I'm learning how to use that.
0: That's the problem. All right. You didn't tell me that. Look, an optic almost always starts to cause misfires.
1: Okay.
0: Listen to that pause. He's going, all right, Tom's lost it now. What are you talking about?
1: No.
0: I'm just pulling your leg here, guy.
1: Okay. Well, I have heard that the... extra weight on the slide might cause the slide to move slower, so you'd get stovepipes, but I didn't think of
0: No. It sounds like something weird has worn on it, and I'm going to guess FN's going to say, hey, guys, we'll send you a label, throw it in the box, send it back to us. Let's take a look at it and find out what's going on. And, you know, it's a good company. They're going to stand behind it. It's, you know, the only pain in the rear is that you got to be without your gun for a little while you send it in.
1: Yep, fair enough. Do you have a time for a couple of quick range reports, if I make
0: sense? Absolutely. Let's go for it. Yeah.
1: Okay. Well, I took your advice and finally got some training. And I went to this place, Range Ready. I'm sure you've heard of it.
0: Did you really? Okay. By the way, this is not a setup. I did not know you were going to say that. Okay.
1: I was going to, you know, they put the show on while I'm waiting on hold, and I was listening to the commercials you had for Range Ready, and I was going to start off with, in no way did we plan this, because we did not.
0: No, we did not, no.
1: But I tell you what, it was my first formal training outside of the military. It confirmed that military training is not that great, and my overall impression is, I quickly found out that I'm not as good as I thought I was.
0: That's good.
1: I also found out that I can get better than I thought I could.

0: the training was excellent. Our class was a little light. They didn't have all the students that they normally have, so we got a lot of extra personal attention and everything. Mm-hmm. And you know, it has put me on the road to correcting 40 years of bad habits.
1: Let me ask you, because it is hard for anybody, but especially as we get older, for us to say, okay, there's stuff I don't know. Because we like to think, oh, yeah, I've lived long enough. I've got this. What have we all heard over and over again? I've been shooting all my life. I was in the military. I got training there. Why would I ever go take that class? So what was it that made you go do this?
0: I guess I got to give you some more credit because I got a good laugh out of the Low and Left Society commercials.
1: Those are fun, yeah.
0: When the NRA was going through their issues, I was going to call you up, volunteer to be the president of that because, you know, you're busy and I would do it for cheaper and fly commercial. But I can still be president of Low and Left Foundation or Society.
1: Okay.
0: I got tired of being crappy, you know, and I shoot pretty good. Minute of bad guy at 25 yards, but watching what's happened in the world and everything like that and seeing what, like Eli Dickin and the gentleman in Texas at the church did.
1: Jack Weaver. Yeah.
0: And then the other church in Texas, in Sutherland Springs. You know, anything can happen at any time, and I took a good look at my shooting skills and I felt I needed to get them better.
1: Which class did you take at Range Ready?
0: Seemed like a good idea.
1: Which class did you take?
0: I semi-auto pistol operator.
1: Okay. Yeah. Okay. I know people hear me say this, but I would love to get your take. I think that Chris Serino is just a gifted instructor.
0: He is. And, you know, the staff members, the guys that helped him out were awesome. You know, going out there shooting that day, you know, the one of the fun things is down there, he's got people that come and help him instruct and stuff, and some of them are people that have been through classes before and just want to come in and get some reps, and right. Even those people help instruct, and it makes for a really, really good class, because you get you get other people looking at you saying, hey Chris, this is happening over here, what should I tell this guy? Or Chris gets on it, I go shooting now, and my shooting's improved, and if I start going off and start thinking about what I'm doing, I can hear Chris in the back of my head yelling at me to get on the think about the trigger, stay on the sights, looking at your target after you shoot, all the good stuff.
1: Yeah, I was going to ask you if there was one thing, but yeah, you just described it. It's like, okay, stay on the sights, but mostly let's focus on the trigger and stop looking at the stupid target, get your eyes hard focused on the sights or the red dot, whatever it is. Concentrate on that and then put 90% of your effort on the trigger. And then when you finally shift your focus back to the target, then you're going to start liking what you're seeing.
0: That is absolutely correct. And I have one more training class I'd like to talk to you about if you have a second.
1: Sure, go for it.
0: Okay, so this came about. It was, they call the class Defend and Save, and it's run by two guys. Zero Hour Med Solutions, and then Lobo Training Group, and they're near Tulsa, Oklahoma. Mm-hmm. And what they've done is they've put together a Stop the Bleed type class with shooting involved.
1: Oh, I like that idea.
0: It is excellent training. It was a great booster shot with what I learned at Range Ready as far as the mm-hmm. shooting goes. Mm-hmm. And they did a little bit more dynamic stuff. It was still a flat square range, but we got to move laterally and forward and back and stuff, and that was fun. Mm-hmm. But what they also did was basically a stop the bleed type class, learning tourniquets, wound packing, chest seals, a little bit on airway and stuff like that. And then they mixed it up. So we'd be shooting, and all of a sudden the instructor would yell, tourniquet left arm. And the process was stop shooting, holster, and tourniquet your own left arm. One-handed, you know, doing it as if you were shot in the left arm. And that was exciting. I tell you what, you know, you add a little stress into it and everything like that. You learn a lot about yourself and a lot about what you need to work on.
1: Well, it also is an eye-opening because you realize how much, number one, you don't know, and then how much of what you know is actually incorrect.
0: Yep, yep. And, you know, and so the sort of final test, final fun phase, if you want to call it that, was they would set up a mannequin with various injuries, and you would have to eliminate targets and then transition into life-saving mode. And check a person for, you know, different wounds and stuff. And they had a way to kind of make them bleed.
1: Oh, yeah.
0: Simulated with water and everything like that. So you you had to assess the situation. You know, in my case, it was tourniqueting an arm and then providing a chest seal.
1: That's amazing. Well, I mean, and look, good on you for being willing to go learn new stuff. Because, you know, a lot of times we get to a certain age, a lot of people just think, I'm done. I'm not doing that anymore. It takes effort, time, money, all the rest of it. Let me do one other thing I'm going to tell you before we go is that you should take a look at going back to Range Ready when they have the diagnostic pistol instructor class. You are primed and ready for that one.
0: Okay. I will take that under consideration. I'm looking at going out to Arizona, a little place called Gunsight or something like that. And
1: I've heard of that place.
0: They can help me out. Yeah. No, it basically, like you said before, you know, you take a good training class and you want to take more. And I can vouch for that.
1: You do. Great range reports. And look, I know FN's going to take care of you. I appreciate the call, sir. Thank you. While Larry was talking, I was looking at my notes of one of the things I was going to want to talk about today. I'm going to go ahead and jump down to this. Because he said he got tired of being a crummy shooter. One of the questions is, how do you know if you're any good? How do you know if you're a crummy shooter? How do you know if you're a good shooter? Well, if you shoot competition, you'll know real fast. But most of us don't, frankly. And most of us go out and shoot and do the same thing over and over again, year after year, and we think we're okay. And we are okay compared to nothing because we don't compare ourselves to anything. I hear a phrase occasionally. The phrase is, am I as good as I can be? And I really don't like that phrase. A lot of this stuff is mental. It's programming. You program yourself in such a way that you are then motivated to do something or not do something. And I think the language you use when you think about stuff like this makes a big difference on how you move forward or not. And saying, am I as good as I can be, to me, that implies that there is a limit to how good you can be. I much prefer, what can I do to be better? Because there's always something you can do to be better. I mean, I can sit here and say, look, I'm not going to be as good as Max Michel or Jerry Mitchell or Doug Koenig, because I'm not, okay, realistically. But I don't know how good I can be, but I guarantee you I can be better than I am now. And is there a big difference between those two? Maybe not. To some people, but to me, it's a big difference, because to say, am I as good as I can be, means I'm going to hit a certain point and then I'm going to stop. And I don't want to stop. I want to keep trying to be better. I want to, you know, I may never at Gunsight get what they call the E-ticket, where you get the expert rating in a class. And it's very subjective, and the instructors get together and they decide what rating each student gets when you get your certificate. There's no appeal, there's no argument, there's no whining, you just get what you get. And you can get marksman one, or you could get expert. They rarely hand out experts. I've never gotten one. I may never get one, but that doesn't mean I'm not going to keep trying. You know, I got up to marksman one, which is, you know, the one right below expert. But to a certain extent, I really think we need to work on programming ourselves. You know, am I as good as I can be? How do I get better? There's a difference. I want to be getting better every day. Better every day. Get up at 5. Start working on stuff. Do that thing. And if, and I'm going to, all this relates back to this 250th anniversary of the country. Because I look at that as an amazing thing. You have this group of people, these men that got together and said, okay, we're going to commit treason together. And they did. That's what it was. We're going to rebel against the government. We're going to start a war. And we understand, we actually put it in this document, this Declaration of Independence that we came up with, that we know that if they catch us, they will kill us for this. They will hang us. And we're still going to sign our names to this. They did that then so we could have this country now. And yet there are people now who, one of my pet peeves, insist on posting anonymously online, using made-up names, made-up handles. Well, I don't want people to know who I am. You don't really want to hear my response to that. I use my real name and always have online. For the very first time, I started posting online in 1983, 84, something like that, using an old K-Pro 2 computer. No hard drive, just floppy drives. Floppy disk. Well, it's just my thing. If you say it, you should own it. You should be proud to put your name on it. If you have to use a fake name to post, or you're afraid of what people are going to say, I just would refer you back to the founder of this country. They said, we're going to commit treason. We're going to come up with a document. We're going to actually sign our names on it, knowing that if the British catch us, they will kill us. And that's betting it all. Can we just put our names on stuff? 866-TALK-GUN will get you in here. I'm Tom Gresham, and this is Gun Talk.
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bacon. At Stabs Prime, we take a slab of double-smoked sous vide bacon and cut off a thick, juicy slice. 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You didn't think our only prize appetizer was that no-cake crab

0: All right, I have a question to throw out on the floor. You can weigh in on this one. 250 years of America this weekend. If you had to name one model that you'd say, this is America's gun, what would that be? Our number here is Tom Talk Gun. John called in out of Billings, Montana. Hey, John, you're on. What's on your mind?
1: Hi, Tom. Nice to talk to you.
0: Yes, sir.
1: I have a question about FRT triggers, specifically the Franklin FRT. Do you recommend putting that in an AR-15 pistol?
0: Well, yeah, it's one of those deals. The answer is always it depends. What do you want to do? I mean, what's the plan? I think most people know an FRT force reset trigger. It basically it shoots faster. It starts to approach full auto speed, but it's not full auto. So what are you thinking? Why would you want with that?
1: Just to play with it, just to go out on the range and experiment and play. Typical gun nut.
0: All right, got it. I understand. Okay, I was kind of hoping that's where you were going to go. Then the answer is an unequivocal yes, of course, get it, try it. You know, you can put it in, and then you can always take it out if you don't like it. But I would say put it in there, go to the range, shoot it, see if you like it. You may decide it's simply a novelty, and it's a fun thing to go to the range and run through a bunch of ammo in a hurry, because that's probably what 99% of the application is for people. As for it being effective on, for instance, a self-defense gun, I don't know. I'd have to give that a little bit more thought. Maybe not so much on a pistol. Maybe it'd be a little bit easier to control in a rifle. But I don't know. I think you got to go to the range and try it yourself. What do you think?
1: That's kind of where I'm at right now, yeah.
0: Yeah, I would say just do it. See what you think. Oh, you know what? You can be our crash dummy. You can try it and then call us back and let us know what you think, okay?
1: Well, the thing is, I already bought one, and I'm hesitating putting it in because I don't know that much about, I'm not a gunsmith, but the instructions seem simple, but I understand that once you put it in, sometimes there's a problem with the tuning and the function and that kind of thing.
0: Well, I'm just going to tell you, YouTube has all the answers. And you can go on to YouTube and look for instructions on installing and tuning an FRT trigger. And it'll all be there. And before you know it, you'll know exactly what you're doing. And then if you run into problems, you can always find a gunsmith or somebody at a shooting range who knows their stuff. But I would say just go look on YouTube. There'll be information there, and probably the company that made the trigger will also help you out. I got a scoot. I wish you luck with it, and be sure to let us know how that works out for you. So the question on the floor is, if you had to name America's gun, we're 250 years into this experiment, and I don't care if it's currently made, not made, ancient, antique, whatever, military, not military. You get to pick. What would it be? Also, when we come back, we'll be talking about the guns of the American Revolution. And then I want to talk a little bit about kind of where we are today, looking back on 50 years of me being active in the Second Amendment gun rights movement. Where we were then, where we are now, huge difference, great improvement, and where I think we're going. And right now,

0: the future looks very bright. And I'm not sure I could have said that. Well, I know I couldn't have said that 50 years ago. Our number here is 866-TALK-GUN. I'm Tom Gresham.
1: Happy 250th birthday, America. 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When we get back at it on Monday morning, do we have a full-on political war going on in the state? Hey, it's Hal Dane. 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Attorney Franz Borghardt is going to be in for a bonus legally served. And yes, we're talking about the court system down in New Orleans. We'll also have Will Green from LABI. Little Medical Monday. 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
6: From ABC News, I'm Mike Dubusky. It's been a scorching 4th of July weekend for much of the eastern half of the U.S. In New Jersey, the governor now says the heat has been tied to at least 19 deaths. And elsewhere?
7: In Maryland, extreme heat causing a Metrorail train to derail. 11 people evacuated from the train, one sent to the hospital. And throughout the Northeast, Amtrak canceling dozens of trains and delaying more. The extreme heat causing wires to snag and rails to expand, risking derailment. Service is expected to return to normal today.
6: ABC's Morgan Norwood. Some of that extreme heat is on its way out, but in its place is the threat of heavy rain and flooding across much of the Northeast. President Trump made more than $2 billion last year, triple what he made prior to taking office for his second term. The president said much of the money came from the stock market, but now Democrats are accusing the Trump family of engaging in unethical business dealings. ABC's Jay O'Brien reports.
8: While the president and vice president aren't subject to the same ethics laws as other members of the administration or even members of Congress, Democrats are promising that if they take back the House come November, they'll use the power of the legislative branch to investigate President Trump's family business dealings and hold him accountable if necessary.
6: The man accused of killing conservative activist Charlie Kirk could learn this week if he'll face trial and potentially the death penalty. ABC's Brian Clark has more.
9: Prosecutors in Utah only need to show there are reasonable grounds to believe that Tyler Robinson killed Charlie Kirk. A state judge will then decide if there's enough evidence for the case to proceed to trial. Robinson's not yet entered a plea, but prosecutors say they'll offer DNA evidence linking him to the weapon used to kill Kirk at Utah Valley University last September. Reporters and the public will be allowed in the courtroom. Kirk's widow and parents are also expected to attend. Brian Clark, ABC News.
6: That five-day hearing begins tomorrow. 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

Okay, a little quick heads up. During that last commercial break, we had a commercial for Slip 2000 Ranch. And it kind of reminded me, and I ran over to their website, slip2000.com. And look, I did not know this was taking place. I just stumbled across this like 2 minutes ago. They have a 25% off sale until the 10th of July. That's a good price, and this is really good stuff. I've been using Slip 2000 for many, many years. They're just a very new advertiser here, but I've been using their stuff for a long time.

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0: he loads them right up to the limit, safe limit, but it is, you know, right there at the top level. And in some guns and some chambers, and it may turn out what you need to do, I'm just throwing ideas out here, you might even consider polishing the chambers of your revolver just to make them a little slicker and to help with extraction.
1: Yep. And I've done that. I'm shooting hard cast less, and I swab it with a bore brush after each rain session. But yeah, that's a good point. Maybe I shall polish it. But the brass, it's Starline brass. Each brass looks okay. It's just, man, I was surprised that it just would not eject. But lesson learned.
0: Yep. There you go. Well, thanks for passing that along. It's good information. Yeah, and look, guys, if you run into something like that, and you got a particular batch of ammo that, and the thing is, you know what? That may be sticky in John's revolver and in somebody else's revolver, same cartridge, same chambering. It may not be sticky there. Just depends on the gun. But if you find a batch like that and it's a shows some kind of an issue in your gun, I'm tempted to say, just look. Sell it to somebody else. Maybe it works in their gun better. You may not want to keep shooting it in your gun. It may not be worth it. It's one of the reasons we try different ammo. And we always talk about 22 rimfire. You definitely have to try different types of ammo, different brands, just to find out what works best. But that's true in pretty much any caliber cartridge. Try different ones. You know, we do that for accuracy. But you also want to make sure it's functioning correctly. That's especially true for semi-autos. You know, do you have enough power to run the bolt, run the slide? Is everything working like it should? Is it feeding well? If you've got a problem, try different ammo. It is one variable that is easy to switch up. Rather than trying to tune a gun or something, sometimes just a switch of ammo can make the difference. All right, the question on the floor is, if you had to name one gun that is America's gun, what would it be? Also, always looking for the range reports, and, you know, I just want to know, did you go shooting on Independence Day? And if so, I want to hear that story as well. 866-TALK-GUN. We'll be right back with more Gun Talk.
2: 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Attorney Franz Borghardt is going to be in for a bonus legally served. And yes, we're talking about the court system down in New Orleans. We'll also have Will Green from LABI. 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
6: From ABC News, I'm Mike Dubusky. Triple-digit temperatures across much of the Midwest and Northeast this holiday weekend. In New Jersey, 19 people are suspected to have died as a result of this weekend's heat. Indexes in Washington, D.C. topping 112 degrees on the 4th of July. And if that wasn't enough, severe flooding is possible tonight into the early part of this week in some areas. Chicago has already been hit hard, with this woman forced to abandon her car.
7: When I say the water is deep, the water is pretty much up to the knees. My car got stuck literally where this car is now, and I just had to hop out. I called the ambulance. The ambulance said sit on top of the car. I sat on top of the car for maybe like 30 minutes to 40.
6: A woman has died and three others, including a child, were injured yesterday in a fireworks explosion in Chino, California. KABC's Monica DeAnda.
8: Chino police detectives working this area trying to piece together what happened. An eyewitness told us he was inside his mom's house. heard the loud explosion and went running to see what happened.
9: We're always concerned about that. You always hear about it in the news, but nothing as close to home or nothing that severe. It was crazy. My kids are shook.
8: Detectives out here on the scene believe a large quantity of fireworks ignited, causing the explosion that ultimately severely injured people and a child and set a nearby car on fire.
10: Officials in West Virginia say they're responding to a massive fire at a warehouse in Parkersburg. No one's been hurt in the blaze. That building is said to store plastic. An update on the repairs being made to the reflecting pool after pieces of the pool's lining were found floating in algae-tinged water following a multi-million-dollar restoration effort from the Trump administration. Interior Secretary Doug Burgum speaking on ABC's This Week.
11: We don't know if we need to drain the whole thing or not because, the cutting happened on the edge. And, of course, it slopes from the edge. It's not a flat-bottom pool. It slopes from the edge to the middle. And so we may be able to partially drain it and do the repair.
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3: Right, praise for the day is MAGA. Make Americans gunfighters again. I'm Tom Gresham. It's Gun Talk. Give me a call, 866 or Talk Gun or Tom Talk Gun. That'll get you there. A lot of folks lined up. They're on the phones. Let me go grab the first one. Richard is on line two out of Hill Country, Texas. Richard, you're up.
12: Yes, sir. My nomination is not a particular gun. It's just a .22 caliber. Whatever gun a person likes or wants, has.
3: Okay, yeah, for America's gun. Now, would you limit it to rifle versus handgun?
12: No. .22 caliber, period, whatever.
3: Okay.
12: Whatever that works in. It's around everywhere.
3: Yeah, if you don't have a .22, what's wrong with you, right?
12: Well, don't you think?
3: Yeah,
12: it's everywhere?
3: I do. I was at the range the other day. I was taking a 15-year-old out. We shot a .22 revolver, a .22 semi-auto pistol, and a .22 rifle and a Ruger 10/22. So, yeah, we had a ball shooting .22s.

0: do that. Now, I do have some other single actions. I've got a number of Rugers that I really like. Some of the convertible ones where you can shoot 45 ACP and 45 Colt. And, of course, I think maybe the first handgun that I own was a Ruger single action, the way they call it, the convertible 22, 22 Magnum and 22 Long Rifle. Fun stuff. Great memories. And you know what the great part of it is? We can have these memories of these guns we had, and we can still take them out and shoot them today. That is the wonder and the beauty of firearms.
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0: All right, I know you have stories, and we would like to hear them. Give me a call right now. We can get you into the after show. Number here is Tom Talk Gun. Easy as that. What a great weekend. Great time, what a great celebration, 250 years of this incredible experiment. And trust me, there are people who want to bring us down. We have to just keep fighting. We always have. It took fighting to create the country. It has taken fighting to keep country. And also fighting of a sort, maybe not armed conflict, but being in a battle to retain our rights that people are always trying to take away. I don't really know what the true motivation is of those who say we shouldn't have guns. I mean, I know some people are just bone stupid, okay? And I think that criminals will stop committing crime if somehow you could ban guns. They don't. They never have. In a country where they have very few guns, they still have high crime rates. They just switch to something else. But what also happens is you rob people of their ability to protect themselves and their families. Guns are used in self-defense successfully in America more than a million times a year. Maybe as many as 3 million times a year. The guns are used to protect themselves. People use them to protect themselves or other people. Take away the guns. You make them defenseless. You make them victims. Oh, yeah, we have to do some gun violence. You know what? Let me just say this. Sometimes gun violence is good. You don't believe that? Let something really bad happen. And what are you going to do? You're going to call 911. What do you want when you call 911? You want people to bring guns. You want them to bring violence to someone to get them to stop doing whatever it is they're doing. So, no matter who you are, no matter where you fall on the spectrum, you like some gun violence. But unfortunately, some of you, not many people listening to this, but some folks out there don't want to take responsibility for doing it themselves. They want to farm it out. They want to outsource their safety. I want somebody else to do that. It's not my job. Yes, it is. It is absolutely your job to protect yourself and your family. It's no one else's job. It's no one else's responsibility. How dare you abdicate that responsibility? Your family needs you. Your family loves you. They want you to be around. And oh yeah, by the way, shouldn't you be responsible, take some responsibility for protecting your family members? You teach the kids to look both ways before they cross the street. Why wouldn't you do the bare minimum of having some means of protecting them when someone wants to kidnap them, rape them, or kill them? I don't know. I don't understand the logic there. This was a country that was born because the British came to take our guns. Understand that. There were a lot of things leading up to that, okay? But this whole thing got started because the British came to confiscate our guns. And we shot them. Simple as that. It's not a lesson that should be abandoned. At least you want to hold on to the idea. Just throwing some thoughts out to you. So if you want to be a part of the further conversation, call me right now. And we'll get you into the after show. Give me a call at Tom Talk Gun. In the meantime, go check me out over on X, you know, the former Twitter thing. I am at Gun Talk over there, posting pictures. Just put up that fun picture of my crazy new MAGA hat. Yeah. Make Americans gunfighters again. With a picture of my cool 1911. Go back, go shoot some guns. Take some bites, have some fun. Celebrate America. Be safe. Four rules of gun safety always, no matter what, no matter where you are, no matter what you're doing, the four rules always apply. In the meantime, thanks to John Browning. Thanks to the founders of this country. And thank you for being a big part of this show. I'm good here. See you.
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5: From ABC News, I'm Mike Dubusky. New Jersey officials now say 19 people have died from possible heat-related ailments in recent days as that major heat wave swept across the Northeast and Midwest this holiday weekend. Right behind all that heat is severe rain and flooding already impacting Chicago. Bartlett resident Todd Novello speaking with ABC.
6: It's very bad rain and a lot of flooding. And it's never been this bad. I've been here 32 years, and it's never been this bad.
5: Overnight, police confirmed one storm-related death there. 4th of July celebrations took a tragic turn in Chino, California last night after a fireworks explosion. KABC's Monica DeAnda has more.
7: People were injured in this fireworks explosion, including a child. That's according to Chino police. And we're told this all started around 8:30 last night when a large group of people were gathered on D Street for a fireworks display. When those fireworks lit up, the explosion happened. You can hear the fear in their voices there. The moment people took off running after that explosion. Chino police found a car on fire on that street. Debris left scattered all over the front yard and the street there.
5: One person was killed in the incident. New financial disclosures published by the Office of Government Ethics are raising questions about President Trump's investments. The disclosures find the president increased his wealth by at least $2.2 billion in the first year of his second term. Trump says that wealth comes from the stock market, but ABC's Jay O'Brien says the president's sons are now under increased scrutiny.
8: Trump's sons, Eric and Donald Trump Jr., have invested in a flurry of ventures that could also have business before their father's administration, from military drones to Donald Trump Jr.'s investment in a company seeking to sell guns through the mail to mining. Both of Trump's sons have repeatedly disputed their father is involved in any of their business dealings.
5: A White House spokesperson now says neither the president nor his family have any conflicts of interest. 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
9: 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Attorney Franz Borghardt is going to be in for a bonus legally served. And yes, we're talking about the court system down in New Orleans. We'll also have Will Green from LABI. 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
6: Okay, everybody, welcome back to Tech Gumbo. I'm Haggai Davis II, along with Haggai Davis III. On this show, we dive deep into the world of technology. We break it down in a way that's relevant, interesting, and most importantly, easy to understand. No tech jargon, no alphabet soup of acronyms, just plain talk about the tech that matters to you and me. Okay, Mr. Davis, welcome back from your vacation.
7: Thank you. It was great to take a break from technology for a little bit, you know, decompress, get out into nature, but glad to be back.
6: Glad to have you back, and it's time for some tech gumbo now.
7: I'm excited.
6: Start off with a major milestone was reached that solar power is now providing more electricity than coal.
7: In the U.S., this is a big deal here. You know, in other places, I think that in Britain, for example, they crossed this milestone several years ago, and that coal has fallen through the floor, and that they are really actually very solar powered over in Britain, which is interesting. You would think in the U.S. that we're a bit more sunny than they are in Britain. We have a lot more space than they do. So we're still behind, you know, a lot of peer nations here, but at least we're making progress.
6: In the month of May, for the first time, solar powered supplied 12.8% of the nation's electricity. Coal slipped to 12.2%, or the fourth lowest monthly share ever for coal. This is a good thing for the United States.
7: Yeah, I think it's both the fact that coal is dropping and that solar is growing. I think, you know, these two lines have passed each other. And given that was May, I would expect June, July, and August, and probably even into September to also be very sunny. And so we would expect this trend to continue.
6: We're not about politics here, but certainly the president has weighed in very heavily on the side of coal. And it's interesting that many of the states that he won in his most recent election, notably Texas, Florida, Ohio, Indiana, Michigan, Arizona, and Mississippi, rank among the top 10 states for new solar.
7: Yeah, and notably California and New York are not in that list, despite both having large amounts of open land. And it really is a story of the ability to build new things, construction timelines and permits and administration that states that have permissive laws just simply allow you to build more of anything faster. And it turns out that people want to build a lot of solar right now. And so the places that might talk a lot about

0: solar, such as California or New York, just aren't actually living up to what they say they want to because they're choking themselves with bureaucracy. But Texas, Florida, Mississippi, Arizona, all famously sunny states, you know, it makes a lot of sense. I would imagine New Mexico's got to be up there as well, that they're going to start pulling down the electrons from the sun for free and then shipping them off.
1: And it's not like Texas is not producing oil anymore. They're still pumping oil on a very regular basis.
0: The U.S., I want to say, has now produced more net oil than at any time before. We are absolutely still producing tremendous amounts of oil here in the U.S.
1: It's just now we're starting to realize, hey, we can do both. We can do multiple forms of energy. Not everything has to be oil. Not everything has to be coal. Hey, we can do nuclear. We can do solar. We can do wind. We can do water-generated power.
0: Well, and I think especially right now with what's going on globally, the price of oil has gone up. And so a lot of people are looking to find other sources of power that maybe don't have the same ties to oil, because sometimes the oil comes from people that are less reliable internationally. Whereas the sun is always going to shine. It's going to shine on both the rich and the poor equally. And so it's a less burdened by what happens elsewhere.
1: So it's exciting to see that there are alternate forms of electricity being generated, that we have this renewable source of electricity coming down from the sun, and we'll see it continue to grow.
0: Especially because it's cheap. I think that's the big kicker here, is that if you want your energy grid to be more reliable, to have stronger backup, to you want your energy prices to come down instead of go up, we can look to new sources. And I think that's really the message that a lot more people are interested in. And I think that's the one you're starting to see a lot of shift towards.
1: And a lot of this is also fueled by the fact that batteries are becoming much better. You can store so much more power on batteries. They're much more reliable. And it makes the opportunity to go out there and grab that solar and have it stored locally, as opposed to just having to get everything from the power generating plant miles and miles away from you that's sending power down the wires.
0: That's a great point, because the sun doesn't always shine. It shines most of the time. And so what do you do in those intermediates? That's whenever batteries really help.
1: Next story we wanted to get to, there's a company called Saronic that makes these unmanned or drone boats for the Navy, and they got put into action recently.
0: Yes, back whenever the Navy pilots had the crash in the Middle East during the Iran war, in order to bring those soldiers home, they sent this unmanned naval drone to go find them and bring them back.
1: That's right. They were shot down over the Strait of Hormuz, and Saronic's Corsair, the 24-foot vessel, went screaming out across the water with nobody on board, went to where those pilots were floating in the water, their beacons that only the U.S. knows how to track. It went right up to them. The pilots got on the vessels, on the Saronic Corsairs, and were brought back to safety. And the cool thing about these boats is they're made right here in Louisiana, in Franklin, just 20 miles from where I grew up.
0: Yeah, I think that's, you know, one, there's a tremendous amount of shipbuilding capacity in the swamps of South Louisiana. I think that surprises a lot of people in the maritime, who aren't familiar with the maritime industry, to learn just how much gets built down there. But it's also a great example of technology being able to reduce the harm to soldiers as part of a military capability, that you didn't have to send more people into danger to rescue and retrieve those current people currently in danger. You could send a robot, basically, and all right, if the robot gets blown up, you're not happy about it, but you're not having to call someone's wife, someone's mother, if the robot blows up.
1: Yeah, this is a really

0: cool technology, and you're going to see more and more of these types of vessels being deployed by the Navy. Saronic has multiple sizes of ships that they are capable of deploying. And so it's, like you said, it's going to put fewer and fewer sailors in harm's way. And I think this is just a really great use of technology.
1: In very recent news, the Supreme Court has come out with a lot of their end of session decisions, and one of them was the decision that the Fourth Amendment protects your phone's location history.
0: So in a 6-3 decision, the Supreme Court found that law enforcement access to data from Google's former location history feature has to satisfy the Fourth Amendment's ban on unreasonable search and seizures and its requirement that search warrants come with probable cause and specify the places to be searched and the persons or things to be seized.
1: So this is a really interesting case. What happened here is that law enforcement went to Google and said, hey, can you just give us everyone in this place at this time, everyone whose phone was near the robbery, tell us who they were. And, you know, Google had to comply. And so the law enforcement just went through that list and they combed and they shrunk it down and combed and shrunk it down, eventually arrived at a suspect. But the argument here was that simply going to Google and say, you know, turn over everything you have in this area, you know, over a 2-hour window is too vague. It is not specific enough about the place to be searched or the person or thing to be seized. And so therefore, that specific request, it didn't actually get ruled unconstitutional. The ruling was that the Fourth Amendment protects the history. So it got sent back down to the lower court for the lower court to decide if each one of the steps in the request was meeting that requirement.
0: It's really fascinating because one of the Justice Gorsuch wrote the opinion, and he asked, do we seriously mean to suggest that most Americans think they have no reasonable expectation of privacy in records held for them by their banks, pharmacists, doctors, or technology companies? Wow, the U.S. has somebody who's talking about data privacy for the first time.
1: Yeah, this is, you know, really important that it ties into the, you know, that idea about reasonable expectation of privacy. That's a legal term. It has a lot of things packed inside of it, which neither of us are qualified to fully break down. But I think it is really interesting and important the ways in which privacy is something that we talk about vaguely a lot of times. Your data privacy, your right to be anonymous online. These oftentimes feel very abstract, but it turns out that they do have real meanings. They do have real implications because maybe you committed the crime. Maybe you did not. Maybe you just happened to be nearby and you had nothing to do with what happened. But because your phone pinged the tower within that 2-hour window that someone else was committing a crime, now all of a sudden the police are investigating you. And that's the thing that privacy really matters, is that you didn't do anything wrong. You were just simply at the wrong place at the wrong time. You don't deserve to be investigated for that.
0: So good for the Supreme Court to decide to do something that the Congress can't or won't. That, hey, tech companies, law enforcement, y'all have to go through the legal system just to be able to get all this information. It's a good thing. So we found a story that had a kind of a clickbait title. So we wanted to talk about it because it was funny, and not funny, haha, but funny because it just didn't really hold up. The headline says, researchers say smartphones may have helped drive the global baby bust.
1: This is a story which we saw in a lot of different news outlets that a lot of different people were running with. You know, it was sent to us to talk about on the show. And, you know, I think that you get into this problem of the idea that, oh, smartphones are one of the things that ails society is a very commonly held belief today. And it probably is true, but it's really important that we actually take time to investigate things, and that whenever

0: people make claims like this, we really dig into what they're saying. Because while the headline is broad and pretty impactful that smartphones may have helped drive the global baby bust, if you look at what the researchers actually studied, they just looked at the time frame from 2007 to 2011, and they just looked at iPhones, and they just compared zip codes that had high iPhone adoption rates versus zip codes that did not have high iPhone adoption rates. And even then, it wasn't had high iPhone adoption rates. It's had AT&T, because AT&T was the only network that could use an iPhone at the time. So you're not actually determining how many people had iPhones. It's how many people lived in AT&T zip codes. And I just think that the relationship there is far too tenuous. Then it was 2007 to 2011. The modern smartphone experience did not exist at that point in time.
1: If you go back when the smartphone came out in 2007, that's when the iPhones were launched, there was maybe a dozen apps that you could use. Facebook was not one of them. Facebook eventually got on the phone, and then Instagram, probably around 2012, 13, 14, long after this study. You know, it talks about how there's access to pornography and all kind of other things on the phones, but that wasn't something you could do on your phone very easily during that four-year window. Yes, you can do all that now. We have much faster bandwidth from our cellular networks. We have Wi-Fi that you can access. You really couldn't access Wi-Fi on your smartphones that well that far back, because Wi-Fi sucked during that time frame.
0: Screen size has also grown dramatically. Go back and actually look for, you know, one of the first or second generation iPhones and pick it up in your hand and then compare it against the modern phone. They were tiny, and then the screen was not edge to edge the way it is now.
1: That's right. You had maybe six total icons that you could have on the screen, as opposed to the, I don't know, 16 apps that you can look at now per screen. You know, you just didn't use your phone that way during that window. I mean, for those, I did get an iPhone in 2008, I think, because I was still using the BlackBerry up until that point. But it was okay. It was cool. It was great. But it wasn't going to do anything towards the global baby bust the way the phones can now, where you can sit there and scroll forever on TikTok or Instagram, or pick your social media app. It's a bad study.
0: I don't even know that infinite scroll had been invented yet. The idea that you can sit there and scroll and just always have more and more content, that was a thing that had to be invented at a certain point in time. And I'm old enough to remember social media before that. There used to be a time whenever Facebook ended, whenever Instagram ended, whenever you had seen all of the content that your friends had posted and who you were following, you just you didn't log off, but you closed it and you went about your day. This is a very different experience than the modern internet, than modern social media. And so, you know, circling all the way back around, that's why, you know, do I think that these researchers identified something? Yes. But the idea that they could tie it that closely to smartphone usage, I think there's just too many other possible explanations, coupled with the fact that it doesn't actually fit with what the capabilities of the iPhone were at the time.
1: So you've been in academia. How would this hold up in a peer-reviewed study?
0: Well, it was published by the National Bureau of Economic Research. So this is an institution which theoretically has some standing, which has some intellectual rigor attached to it. I'm surprised by that. This is not something that I would have put my name on.
1: Moving along.

0: couple of stories here about Microsoft. The first is the Microsoft Teams location tracking feature is getting rolled out.
1: Microsoft just seems to find more and more ways to make people angry with their products. That the way the feature works, when you arrive at work and Teams connect to the company Wi-Fi, it will now, you know, indicate where you are. You've logged on to the company's Wi-Fi. And if you log on to Teams and you're not on the company Wi-Fi, it'll say remote. And I just don't understand what the need for this is. Why does this have to be a Teams feature? Why can't I just communicate this?
0: I don't understand. So many people work from home, at least hybrid, part-time from home, part-time from the office. So if I'm traveling on business and I'm in a hotel and I'm doing a Teams meeting, obviously I'm remote because I'm not in the office, I'm traveling. Why is that any different?
1: And the people who are in the office are going to see you in the office if they're also in the office. And if they're not in the office, well, then why does it matter if you are? And then also, it's not like you're going to change your mind. You're going to wake up. You probably have made up your mind the night before if you're going in or not. You don't open up your laptop and say, okay, well, it's now 9 o'clock. I'm starting my day. Let me look at my coworkers and see who's in and then let me go into the office. I just don't understand how you're supposed to use this. It feels terrible.
0: And the last thing is, hey, remember that Windows 10 end of life in October of 2025? Well, turns out, not so much.
1: That's right. They're continuing to provide free Windows 10 security patches until October of not 2026, but 2027. 2 full years later, you'll still be able to get free Windows 10 security patches.
0: The extended security updates, it was supposed to cost you $30, but there's some people who got upset and they held their breath and they banged on the table and Microsoft said, oh, please don't go. Oh, okay, fine. We don't know what we're doing. We're confused up here in Redmond. We'll just continue to make bad decisions. And yes, sure, go ahead. You can get here's some free updates for you. It's not the perfect updates. It's not as great as Windows 11. But if you're still running that Windows 10 computer that we said was going to run forever, here's some updates. It'll take care of you.
1: I think I was listening to a tech podcast recently, and they were talking about AI stocks and that Google stock is way up right now. Anthropic is about to have a huge IPO. Facebook/Meta, you know, Amazon, those companies are all doing really, really well right now. The entire market just had one of its best quarters in 5 years. Microsoft stock is down. And I think it's just because no one has faith in this company to make two good decisions in a row. And it just seems like they are tripping and stumbling over themselves. And yeah, sure, you were the giant. You have been around forever. You are so deeply ingrained as a company. But there have been previous giants in the past, and they got replaced.
0: Thanks for tuning in to Tech Gumbo.
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0: Alrighty, everyone. Welcome back to Tech Gumbo. I'm Haggai Davis III here, the tech-savvy partner, co-hosting with Haggai Davis II. Thank you for joining us on Tech Gumbo. Here, we take a deep dive into the world of technology. We break it down in a way that's both engaging and easy to understand. No tech jargon or confusing acronyms allowed. Here, we talk about the tech that truly impacts your life and mine.
1: Okay, Mr. Davis. It's time to do some more tech gumbo, starting off with Meta is going to possibly get into the prediction market app.
0: This feels desperate, I want to say, for me, that Meta has been looking for someone else to have the next big idea, and they've copied them ever since the second idea they've had, that Facebook was the original idea, but Instagram was just another app that they bought. WhatsApp was just another app that they bought. Meta has been trying to do other things and make other things, and they've all ended pretty terribly. This feels a lot like that to me.
1: So Mark Zuckerberg was actually trying to buy Kalshi. He'd had some meetings with them, and the folks at Kalshi just said, you know what, we're going to pass. Thank you very much for your offer. And so the folks at Meta decided, well, fine, we'll just go build our own prediction market app, but they're going to do it differently than what Polymarket and Kalshi are doing.
0: This is an interesting twist in that they're at launch not expecting to use real money. They're expecting to do a video game like point system, but that feels like it completely misses one of the core tenets of prediction markets, that whenever people are forced to put actual money behind their opinion, they think a little bit harder and that they do something much closer to what

0: they think is actually true, as opposed to the thing that they just like saying. And if it's fake points, well, I'm going to wager a trillion points that the Saints win the Super Bowl. Ah, the Saints didn't win. Darn. But if I had to bet $100 if the Saints would win the Super Bowl, well, now I'm going to think a lot harder about that before I start making that prediction.
1: Right now, the app is being referred to as Arena. And, you know, I can see if Meta wants to come out and say, look, all the folks who are doing Polymarket and Kalshi, 70% of them are actually losing money. We're going to do something that doesn't actually cost you money. This is just funsy. You can be in the prediction market and you can, you know, post on Facebook or Instagram with your friends, this is how well I'm doing on my Arena prediction market, because I'm just competing against myself. And oh, by the way, obviously Meta will be monetizing that, because they'll be able to put more ads into it and sell ads around it, so that you'll see more ads and they can make their money that way instead of trying to make actual hard cash from you losing on the prediction market.
0: That feels like how people used Facebook in 2010. That, you know, we talked about the long ago days of social media in the last segment, that used to be people would say, oh, you know, look how I did on this Facebook game. Look how I did on this Facebook quiz. That used to be how the platform operated. And so I could see a world of 15 years ago, something like that making sense. But the target demographic, Zuckerberg has said, is people between the ages of 18 and 35. Those people are not posting to Facebook. So the idea that, oh, you know, we have this social media platform and then we can get people who are, you know, get them to switch from Kalshi over, get them to switch from Polymarket over. I think that that market is probably close to saturated. I think that you have, you know, your traditional sports books, which are also not that old in the first place, your DraftKings, your FanDuel, the Caesars. Then you have, you know, the disruptors, Kalshi and Polymarket. I don't know that something from Meta really adds any new value. You know, are they going after people who are actually 50 to 60? And are you going to bet on what they said on Fox News tonight? Maybe, but it just feels like they don't understand a lot of the core pieces here. And I again see this being not as disastrous as the whole Meta augmented reality thing was, but I don't see this working.
1: Yeah, it's more like this is going to be, what is it, Reels? That they're Threads. Threads is their name of their Twitter clone that didn't really, it's still out there, I guess, but I mean,
0: Threads is actually very popular. But it has no cachet to it. A lot of people use Threads to say nothing of interest. I get the ads, or not quite ads for it. On my Instagram feed, it'll say, oh, you know, go read these Threads posts. And every once in a while, I'll click on it and just be like, wow, that was uninteresting. And I close it immediately and go back. Twitter was just a much better product. Twitter understood what it was. Its algorithm was better. It had the right community. I could see this Arena from Facebook being the same, and that it's a hollow clone that misses the core identity, and it has enough people to technically exist and to perpetuate forwards, but it feels like you're just copying someone else's homework, but worse.
1: Which kind of dovetails into the next story, where the Meta CTO, Andrew Bosworth, said that the company's reorg was atrocious. And he went on to say that they're continuing to rekindle and have a more cheerful internal culture through better communications and growth. And to me, it just sounds like the old beatings will commence until morale improves.
0: Yeah, workers described the menial nature of the work as a gulag. And it's a striking contrast, because

0: a decade ago, Facebook was seen as one of the best places to go work. They had this huge campus wherever they would give you all kinds of stuff, and they had games, and they had pinball machines, and they had slides, and there were, it had a whimsical feeling to it, and they would pay insane amounts of money, and that was the destination. Whenever I was in college, all my friends who were software engineers wanted to go work for Facebook because that was the best place to work. And now their CTO is having to go give interviews about, yeah, we know that people hate it right now, but we're gonna try and make it better, we promise. Inside of a decade, to completely light all that goodwill on fire, it really connects with seeing all the bad decisions that the company has made. Not only are their product decisions bad, also their internal decisions are also bad.
1: Well, you know, when people are not happy, when bad decisions are made, companies turn out bad products. If, you know, when everybody's happy and everybody's rowing in the same direction and people want to go to work there, companies are successful. And you're seeing what's coming out of Meta right now.
0: But the complication to all that is Meta is one of the most valuable companies to have ever existed. And so for all the negative criticism that we can throw at them, for all the unhappy things that their staff says, for all the terrible decisions they've made in the past decade, they're still worth north of $3 trillion. And their combined user base is almost half the global population.
1: 3.5 billion people use a Meta product every day.
0: So they're clearly doing something right, but it's just not all the things that you associate with the heart of a good business. But they're printing money at unprecedented rates and don't appear to be slowing down anytime soon. People have been saying for a while now that, oh, you know, Meta's getting old, but, you know, I'd like to have that problem.
1: Yes, it would be great if 3.5 billion people were listening to Tech Gumbo. We're a little bit shy of that number.
0: For now.
1: For now. So Google was recently found liable for its AI mode incorrect decisions in a German court of law.
0: This is fascinating that the German court ruled that Google built the AI, Google offered it to its users, so Google owns what it produces. That's a very clear, concise, direct statement that I'm having a hard time disagreeing with. And so if the company is now responsible for what its model generates, that's going to really change how a lot of these companies that are making LLMs handle what they're saying.
1: It really is fascinating. However, the judge did say that OpenAI's ChatGPT and Claude from Anthropic were just a little bit different because they didn't have the same level of cachet, if you will, or expectations that when you Google something, you're supposed to be getting the Google answer, as opposed to what artificial intelligence is out there creating on all of those other LLMs. So Google's being held to a different standard because they're injecting Google Gemini into the Google search engines, as opposed to just going to a true LLM for your artificial intelligence searches.
0: That's a really nuanced opinion. That sounds like this judge actually understands the different technologies at play here and how they work and what a user's expectation is of them. I'm really impressed. This is actually a very well thought out, level-headed ruling. And it's just hopeful that someone in the world can do this.
1: You know, like you said with that statement, Google built the AI, Google offered it to its users, so Google owns it. The same way if I build a widget and I sell it and it works, then I'm good. If it doesn't work, I'm held responsible for a bad product and I have to take it back and hope I don't get sued if this

0: widget blows up on the person who bought the widget from me.
1: Yeah, and Google's response was, well, users could go verify the information by checking the link sources, and that people generally understand AI-generated content should not be trusted. If Google's response is to say, well, they should have done more homework and they should know to not trust us anyway, that feels pretty flimsy. That's not a company that trusts its product. And so this is interesting to see, one, what is the outcome here? So the judge has ruled against Google and in favor of the victims, but what are the long-term changes? And does Google make these changes just for Germany and the EU, or do we receive this protection as well?
0: And again, we are not attorneys. We're just bringing you the findings of what happened in a courtroom. This is certainly going to go through the legal system. I don't know all their courts, just whether they have appellate courts and Supreme Courts and all that over there. This was a court in Germany who ruled this way. Now, because of the GDPR and the data privacy rights and all the different laws, the Digital Media Act that they have over there, that court is going to have a lot more influence and say than anything that would happen in the United States. So this is a really important ruling, and it's going to be fascinating to see how this continues to roll out. What does this do to the rest of the artificial intelligence LLMs out there? Do they sit there and go, oh, wait a minute, boys and girls, keep trying to make it a little bit better and got a new version? Well, that was version 4. This is version 5 now, and 5 is better than 4. So don't worry about what it used to do.
1: Yeah, you know, is it something wherever they say that, oh, we're getting incrementally better, and each time we get incrementally better, the size and scale of the errors shrinks, and so therefore it's not really something you have to worry about? Or is this something in type wherever LLMs will always make some amount of mistakes? Even the best LLMs that exist right now, they still have errors. They still hallucinate sometimes. And so that's an interesting question, is do the LLM companies just say, actually, maybe the European market just isn't as worth it? Maybe we'll just stick around in the US market and we'll go try and compete in Japan or Korea or in, you know, South America for a while. It's tough to say at this point in time.
0: Well, competing is a good thing, especially when you're OpenAI and you were the king of the hill and now you're not anymore. And all of a sudden, OpenAI is considering dramatic price cuts because they know that their seat where they had the majority of usage is over with. They're just trying to hope they can not get eliminated.
1: That's right. Anthropic has really grown a lot in the past 6 months. Anthropic's revenues are some of the fastest increasing revenues that have ever been seen. And so if you continue to project their growth, well, yes, OpenAI is still the number one used LLM. 2 years ago, it was the only LLM. And so now they're facing serious competition. So they're also seeing a lot of cost pressure that, you know, we talked about the whole wave of stories from a few months ago, wherever a lot of companies had said, well, our employees want to use AI, but AI is just so expensive that we're really going to have to rein it in. And, you know, we really have to meter and be very precise and intentional with how much people actually get to use it. Well, that's not what OpenAI wants. OpenAI wants everyone to go out and try it. They want everyone to go out and play with it. And that sometime 2, 3, 5, 10 years from now, that's whenever they'll start to make their profits back. But they just want to be in that grow and scale phase. And so this is the classic playbook that Uber went through, that Amazon went through, that Netflix went through, of you can distribute your digital product very cheaply up front. You eat the losses at first, but then once you've achieved market scale, then you bring your prices up once customers already have that taste and they've decided they do want this thing.
0: What OpenAI is wanting, instead of having 4 people at $25 a month, they'd rather have 10 people at $10 a month. They'll find 10 more people or 10, they'll tell 10 more people. And now all of a sudden you've got 200 people using it at $10 a piece, instead of just having 20 people at $25 a piece.

0: you've got a lot more users who are going to stick with it much longer, much further down the road. And like you said, then they can try and get more profitable.
1: Yeah, right now, the users who have picked it up are your power users, your really tech-savvy people, and they're the ones who probably are able to justify it to their company. They're the ones who are able to say, oh, you know, I have this idea, and I'm really able to do this thing that's worth you spending all this money on me. But that takes a lot of forethought. It takes a lot of planning. It takes a lot of levels of administrative approval. Whereas, as you said, if the price comes down a lot, then all of a sudden, a lot more people could just poke around with it. They don't have to go in already having a plan. They don't have to go in already having a business justification they've made to their boss and their boss's boss. They can just say, oh, well, you know, I'd like to try this thing. And maybe it works, maybe it doesn't. But we're still so early in all of this. There's still so few people who are really beginning to tap into the potential here that's why, even though you're seeing demand go up, you could still see price come down because that race, that competition to have as many people using it as much as possible is heating up.
0: The one price you won't see coming down is the price of RAM. In the past year, you've had a 40 to 50% increase. They're expecting another 40 to 50% increase in the third quarter of this year, and then another 30% in the fourth quarter.
1: Oh, that is an incredible increase in price. And it's about 700% over the past 4 years. So this is something that is truly staggering how much price has climbed. That inflation on consumer goods is about 7%. And people get really upset about how that affects their bottom line. This is 700%. And there's no reason to think that it's going to slow down anytime soon, that there's just that much demand for these chips, for RAM, because these AI companies are just trying to build as much as they possibly can. And there's just, because these devices are so precise, so fine-tuned, so insanely difficult and complex to make, it's not like other aspects of the market wherever, when the price goes up, other people start trying to copy you and start trying to make it, and you get, you know, multiple competitors. This is just such a specialized, niche, unique product that has become one of the most valuable things on planet Earth.
0: It's the ripple effect that these RAM chip manufacturers want to make, these really expensive, high-end chips that work with all of the graphics chips and all of the high-end processors that are creating these LLMs. Meanwhile, there's a shortage of chips, the RAM chips that are going into your laptops, into your smartphones, into your gaming platforms. The normal run-of-the-mill users can't find the chips because the manufacturers are making the more profitable ones. Therefore, it's driving up the cost of what the typical consumer buys.
1: Yeah, it's driving up the cost for both the consumer and for the AI manufacturer, for the AI labs. They're also paying the premium on this. It's just that's how much money that they're spending that they're able to justify the cost of those things whenever they buy them. But if you want to go out and buy a new laptop, well, you don't need the highest end graphics card. You're just sending emails, browsing the internet. Occasionally you hop on a Teams call, but that you don't need that high end. And so it really puts people in a pinch.
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0: happy 250th birthday, America. Hope everybody enjoys the 4th of July weekend. When we get back at it on Monday morning, do we have a full-on political war going on in the state? Hey, it's Hal Dane. Join me on the show Monday, 6:25. Attorney Franz Borghardt is going to be in for a bonus legally served. And yes, we're talking about the court system down in New Orleans. We'll also have Will Green from LABI. 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
15: So I run a construction plumbing company. 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
17: 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You haven't even told them yet, okay? 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And that's a whole new skill set that's different than plumbing.
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20: 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Global sales of Biscoff cookies have been soaring.
21: You gotta love Biscoff.
20: The caramelized biscuits have climbed into the world's top 5 best-selling cookies, recently fueled by a wave of online attention. This year, a Japanese cheesecake trend involving the treat went viral on TikTok.
22: You guys know that I had to try the viral Japanese cheesecake. It's where you take Biscoff cookies and stuff it inside of Greek yogurt and leave it in the fridge overnight. The next morning, you're left with these incredible layers that mimic a cheesecake.
20: Lotus Bakeries has been gradually expanding the presence of the Biscoff cookie, including a partnership with Delta Airlines. More recently, the company opened a factory in Thailand.

0: in its push to reach Asian markets and has expanded into areas such as spreads, ice cream, and chocolates. The move into new products and markets has given a bump to revenue. According to Bloomberg Intelligence, sales have jumped an average of 17% each year since 2014. Courtney Donahoe, Bloomberg Radio.
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14: From Bloomberg World Headquarters in New York, I'm Doug Krisner. Let's update top stories. We'll look at market action as well. Oil and gas shipping along a U.S.-protected corridor in the Strait of Hormuz does show some signs of recovery. On Sunday, six oil and gas freighters were observed navigating a route along the Omani coastline. Now, this comes a day after a batch of vessels made unexplained U-turns and detours in the strait. Western navies continue to say the threat risk is substantial. substantial since the center of the strait has been mined, and ships are also trying to avoid the Iranian military. At the same time this weekend, OPEC Plus has agreed to another modest increase in its oil quota for the month of August. Seven nations, led by Saudi Arabia and Russia, agreed to add 188,000 barrels to their daily output target. Now, in the week ahead, we'll get minutes of the last Fed meeting, as well as an account of the rate delivery.

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7: I'm Barry Ritholtz. 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Mamoun Hamid is my extra special guest. He is a partner at Kleiner Perkins, where he is driving the firm's focus on early stage investments in artificial intelligence and related technology. So you co-led the refounding of Kleiner Perkins in 2017-2018. The firm was refocused on early stage Series A investing. Tell us what was behind the thought process. What made you say, we don't want to be bigger, we want to be smaller and more focused?
8: Yeah, if I look back at the decades of being probably the most successful venture capital firm throughout the 70s, 80s, 90s, and even the early 2000s, the one thing that defined Kleiner Perkins was it was a small partnership of seven-ish or so partners who sat around a table in Menlo Park meeting companies and having healthy discourse and debate about what companies to invest in and what the future of technology would bring to the world. And it was defined really by a small group of partners that were, in many cases, technical. They were operators. They had a passion for technology and its impact on humanity. And that was sort of what I kept coming back to, is that that was what defined Kleiner's decades of success. And we went back to the future in 2017 and 18 to that model. And today our partnership is six partners, and then we have three more investment professionals. So we're a very small, nimble team. So we have two funds, and this team invests from both pools of capital.
7: So early stage, is that seed round or is it a little more developed?
8: Yeah. So the early stage fund is seed, Series A mostly,
7: mm-hmm.
8: and maybe some Bs. And then the growth fund is BCs all the way to, we invested in the last Anthropic round at, mm-hmm. you know, a $900 billion valuation, which is, you know, rare for special companies, but it has the ability to invest across even to the pre-IPO
7: round. And is it a coincidence that the growth fund is 2.5 times the size of the seed fund? At that point, these companies are bigger, require a bigger check, or is that just happenstance?
8: I think our funds are sized based on the opportunity set in front of us. Our early stage funds have been almost exactly 35 companies for the last 15 years. Mm-hmm. So 35 companies per fund, which we think about as the right number of shots on goal for an early stage fund to return multiples on it.
7: 25 to 30 million per.
8: Exactly. Exactly. So it starts out with maybe, in some cases, a $5 million check, and the subsequent check is another 15, 20, or it could be first check.

And as long as we're talking about memory chip makers, over the weekend, Micron Technology broke ground on the expansion of its factory in western Japan. Right now in Chicago, Nikkei futures higher by 2.4%. Equities in Tokyo will begin trading in an hour and 18 minutes from now. Global news 24 hours a day. This is Bloomberg.

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0: there's this article I read the other day where 90% of the AI revenue is in the hands of two companies.
1: That's crazy.
0: OpenAI and Anthropic.
1: Right.
0: So, and the remaining 10% is in a bunch of companies that are excellent companies. But the scale of those two other companies is so massive.
1: Right.
0: That it dwarfs all the other good, great work that's happening in tons of other companies that we've backed. And by the way, like, you know, those will be great outcomes and be great companies. So there's no question about it. It's just that it dwarfs, and the power law really does. You can see it when you look at the numbers. It's, yes, our job is to be in the companies that make history and are following the power law. What we find is that there actually, you would think there's dozens of companies. There's actually tens, maybe like less than 10. And there's like 2 to 3 that are converging to become winners in a category. And I think everyone's trying to identify those 2 to 3 companies and be in those 2 to 3 companies. And so one of the challenges we face is that we try to invest in what we think is the winner in the category early. Sometimes you don't know early that this is the winner. And if you invest too early, you conflict yourself out of the eventual winner.
1: Right. You only invest in one company per silo, so to speak?
0: Yes.
1: Right. Yeah. So just to avoid those sort of conflicts.
0: So the conflict, typically we're joining the boards of these companies. And if you have, confidential board level information and you don't want that, like now you invest in a competitor, all of a sudden there's a chance of conflict right. of interest. And so we definitely try to avoid that conflict of interest.
1: So I'm kind of fascinated by, as venture investors, you obviously see the promise of AI across all these different economic sectors. I'm curious how you're using AI internally at Kleiner Perkins. Are you using it to source deals or do due diligence or predict specific outcomes? How does AI fit into your operations?
0: Yeah, we have definitely been maxing out on AI internally, not only because we invest in these companies, whether we use Glean is a company we incubated inside of Kleiner Perkins, actually, and it's in year 7 now. It's a pre-AI company started by an incredible engineer, Arvind Jain. And that's like our knowledge management. And so that's an example. But we get so much information, and whether it's board decks, and they're long, board memos, financials, we are heavily leveraging AI.
1: Thank you, Mamoun, for being so generous with your time. We have been speaking with Mamoun Hamed. He is partner at Kleiner Perkins. If you enjoy this conversation, well, check out any of the 647 we've done over the past 12 years. You can find those at Apple, Spotify, YouTube, Bloomberg, wherever you get your favorite podcasts. I would be remiss if I did not thank the crack staff that helps put these conversations together each week. Alexis Noriega is my video producer. Sean Russo is my researcher. Anna Luke is my podcast producer. I'm Barry Ritholtz. 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
4: This is a Bloomberg Money Minute. 90s nostalgia is having a moment. Even this old trend is kicking around again.
5: There's a great new sport coming down the track. We're getting our kicks with a hacky sack.
4: Hacky sacks, or footbags as they're known outside the trademark, were a new sport when this ad came out about 40 years ago. 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
6: Backer, backer, backer, backer!
4: This clip of a high school baseball team in Maine kicking a bag around went so viral, ESPN reposted it on its official TikTok. It's part of a nostalgia wave that's seen Gen Alpha snap up old Nintendo Game Boys, Sony Walkman CDs and cassette players, and vintage Polaroid cameras. Part of Hacky Sack's appeal is it gives friends an excuse to get outside together. Plus, they're a lot cheaper than those old electronics, if you can find one. The owner of the online store Bomb Footbag says one model was in such high demand he nearly tripled the price from $13 to $34, and it's still sold out. Nathan Hager, Bloomberg Radio.
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16: From Bloomberg World Headquarters in New York, I'm Doug Krisner. Let's update top stories. We'll look at market action as well. Oil prices are trading lower after OPEC Plus agreed to another modest increase in its quota for the month of August. Seven nations led by Saudi Arabia and Russia will add 188,000 barrels to their daily output target. WTI crude down 0.5%, 68.40. The Brent contract weaker by more than 0.5% at 71.75. At the same time, oil and gas shipping along a U.S.-protected corridor in the Strait of Hormuz does show signs of recovery. On Sunday, six oil and gas freighters were observed navigating a route along the Omani coastline. In the week ahead, we'll get minutes of the last Fed meeting, as well as an account of the ECB's latest rate decision. We're also expecting Chinese numbers on consumer prices and a likely rate hike from the Reserve Bank of Australia. Also this week, the South Korean memory chip maker SK Hynix is set to make its U.S. stock market debut. The company will raise $29 billion in a U.S. listing. And SpaceX is poised to join the NASDAQ 100 on Monday. Investors in SpaceX have been largely flying a bit blind since the company's record-breaking IPO last month. But this week, they may get some clarity. Here is Bloomberg's Charlie Pellett.
17: There have been few

0: financial projections to help determine what the stock is actually worth. But this coming week, the quiet period for analysts at banks that underwrote the IPO ends. Starting Tuesday, investors should expect a pile of new research, price targets, and growth estimates, all of which should help shed light on where the shares are likely heading in the near term and over the next few years. SpaceX, which is based in Starbase, Texas, won't report earnings until August 17th. In New York, Charlie Pellett, Bloomberg Radio.
1: Right now in Chicago, futures for the Nikkei 225 are higher by 2.3%. The cash market will begin trading at the top of the hour. 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

0: is Wall Street Week. I'm David Westin, bringing you stories of capitalism. Coming to an internet near you, artificial intelligence. Will those helpful chatbots kill the search and advertising paying for all that content that you enjoy?
1: And liftoff of Falcon 9.
0: Plus, the race to make money in space. Companies are competing to launch 100,000 satellites in the next 5 years as China builds out its own space infrastructure in Latin America. And investing in Bolivia. A new regime aims to be friendly to private enterprise. But when is the right time for investors to dip their toe in the water? This is a story about big changes on tiny screens. Since its inception, the internet has become where we turn for content. Content we mostly access through search, and that's mostly free. But of course, it's not really free. When we searched on platforms like Google, we were directed to web pages created by publishers who got paid for all those ads we spent time looking at. Now, all that is changing. And as AI becomes the new gateway to the web, it's transforming the economics of the internet.
2: We believe the high water mark for internet traffic, like that was sent out from social media and search and AI tools, which are quite nascent at the time, was 2022. Essentially, over the last 4 years, those numbers have been dropping.
0: Rand Fishkin is an author and entrepreneur who specializes in online search, the main way that most of us interact with the web.
2: I do a lot of research with clickstream data, which essentially looks at devices and what they visit and don't visit. Whereas in 2011, Google was sending north of 70% of all searches to a third-party website, right? A website not owned or controlled by Google. And today that number is in the mid-40s and falling. That clearly indicates this zero-click trend.
0: Zero-click. It's a term for an online search result that doesn't lead to any other web pages. That can be good news for users if their question has been answered quickly and correctly. No need to spend time scrolling through all that text and pages of ads. But if you are a publisher counting on that click to bring traffic to your website and to sell those ads, it's very bad news, which means the creators of all that web content have to rethink the game.
2: Long before AI, Google started disintermediating content providers by answering questions right in the search results. You search for the Met score, the score's right at the top. And AI just enhanced their ability to do this.
0: For an idea of just how big this change is for Google itself, here's the company's head of search talking about incorporating AI just last month.
3: Now we're entering the next chapter of Google Search, where incredible AI features aren't just in search. Google Search is AI search, through and through. Now this is the biggest upgrade to our iconic search box since its debut, over 25 years ago.
4: The problem is that most people don't click on the links in Google,
0: and that has... Caitlin Petrie is author of All the News That's Fit to Click and a professor at Rutgers who studies the way algorithms shape online media.
4: News sites that were counting on

0: referrals from Google for their traffic, for their ad revenue, to draw maybe subscribers who might come to the site, get interested, and then subscribe, are now seeing, in some cases, very dramatic decreases in the traffic that they're getting from Google.
1: The move from print to the internet, many people think, actually eliminated some news sources. A lot of local newspapers, for example, were eliminated, partly because of the business model challenge, the revenue challenge. Do we face a risk of that with AI, that we will eliminate even further sources?
0: I think we do. I think it's a major concern.
1: It was really revealing.
2: Perhaps nobody in the world has a better view of these changes and what they mean for online content creators than Neil Vogel.
3: What happened was our audience, right, and we reach half of America each month. Our audience on the internet was 75% from Google search. 2022, maybe a little bit more, maybe a little bit less, but ballpark that. That is now 25% of our audience.
2: Vogel is CEO of People Inc., the largest online and print publisher in America. It reaches 175 million people each month, with dozens of publications whose names you know well.
3: Better Homes and Gardens, People, Entertainment Weekly, Travel and Leisure, Food and Wine. And we put all of these brands together because we believed we understood how to run these classic heritage brands on the internet. And we've been proven right.
2: Although Vogel has had a front row seat to the collapse in search traffic that AI has ushered in, he also told us something surprising. His business is booming.
3: We're very profitable, and we're defining the narrative around publishing that is publishers can't succeed in this world, and we're succeeding. We feel really good and really optimistic about the future of media.
1: Back in the day, before there even was an internet, believe it or not, there was a time. If you look at a publisher, newspaper, magazine, their revenue came from two sources, subscription and advertising. What's your revenue model?
3: If you look at the internet, that is where we thrive. That is our bread and butter. 90% of our profitability comes from our internet and our online presence. That is very much advertising, but it's also lots of other things.
2: Those other things include deals and branded products. But Vogel says they've also got a new revenue stream.
3: We license content to LLMs and AI engines. We sat with Sam Altman at OpenAI right before they could launch the first commercial LLM. This is the fall of 2022. And we saw this LLM, and we saw what it could do, and we were like, uh-oh, like, the world is going to be different from here. And there's moments in your life when you know the world's going to be different. Like, you have your first kid, or the Philadelphia Eagles win the Super Bowl, and you know that, like, your world's going to be different from there. This was one of those moments. This was, like, the business version of that moment. And we took a look at this, and our first reaction is, thank God we have brands. Because what we knew was this was going to be a new paradigm in media, and we knew there were going to be risks, and there are going to be opportunities. And we made the bet and had the thesis that says, if you have these intangible assets that really, really mean something to people, you have something that is going to increase in value in an artificial era. And starting in 22 and 23, we started to build other ways to distribute our brands. TikTok, Instagram, YouTube, our own emails, product licensing, all of these things we did. And cut to today, 5 years later, we've made 10 straight quarters on Wall Street. We're growing in an area where most publishers are struggling, and we did it because we have these amazing brands that can live in all these places, and our aggregate audience size is multiples what it was when we started here.
1: You mentioned that you do have licensing arrangements with some of the LLMs,
3: yes,
1: large language models. How does that work for you? Is it real money?
3: So it's real money. It's material for us. I think we made a decision, maybe it's right, maybe it's wrong. So far, I think it's right, that we wanted a seat at the table. The important thing to understand and realize is AI needs three things. It needs power, which has been a lot of talk about power. It needs a model. It's been a lot of talk about models. And it needs inputs. We are the inputs. We are the training of the models. Now, we believe, and I think if you talk to any of these AI professionals, believe the internet's been crawled. All the data in the world is already in the models. So the value should accrue to those of us that are still making substantial amounts of new things that are needed for the search use case, which is a very big use case, and are needed for all the corporate clients that want to use LLMs for their stuff. So it could be something simple as, we have 50 new recipes with avocados in them, and avocados are important, to, I can tell you every single thing Kim Kardashian did yesterday, but these are things that are very valuable, these pieces of data. The other thing we did, which is really important here, is part of having a seat at the table is we wanted to control our own destiny. Last some

0: in July, we made a decision and we partnered with a group called Cloudflare to block every AI crawler you could possibly block. So you cannot get access to our content unless you pay us for it.
1: For a publisher with strong, well-established brands, even the uncertain future with AI may be bright. But for smaller publishers and for the web as a whole, the outlook may not be as encouraging, potentially in the longer run. What could this mean for the internet itself? Because the internet really has thrived on very rich production of content. If content providers don't get paid for that, sooner or later, there's not going to be as much content.
2: Yeah, this death spiral that you're describing has been something that people have theorized over the last 3 or 4 years with no discernible solution. I'm going to tell you what I think is the most likely scenario, but it's also the most tragic one, which is that in a few years, AI tools find themselves unable to get enough content to train on, whether that's video or text or audio, long form, short form, and they decide to build their own publishing departments. And in years to come, a decade, 2 decades from now, it would not surprise me if OpenAI or Anthropic looked a lot like TikTok, where they have a creator fund and they pay creators a certain amount based on the amount of traffic, page views, and value to the training set that these creators provide. And so they're contract employing these creators, and we get an AI-shaped internet, right? An internet that is built not only for, but by AI tools. That seems quite probable.
3: I think that is something that if I worked at an AI company, I would really be thinking about, because if the traffic drops so significantly that we see even more jobs in journalism be lost, we see even more, especially local outlets, but a lot of news outlets shutter themselves because they can't stay afloat, that diminishes the amount of content that these LLMs can train on too, right? So this is something that I think we should all be concerned about, not just journalists, but also those who work at AI companies. Anyone who cares about the future of democracy should be thinking about this right now.
1: Tell me how broadly, apart from people, beyond people, how do you think generative AI is going to change the nature of the internet, the content on the internet?
0: So we can end up being fairly myopic around here and looking at our own use case. I am, and I have to be, I'm like a crazy optimistic person. And I'm very optimistic about AI for us, right? The risk for AI for us is already out. It's already killed our biggest piece of traffic from 5 years ago, but we've built something even better over here that we use AI to do more of. Like, we are today, we make about 50% more content than we made when this whole process started, for roughly the same cost, and humans make every single thing you read and see. Because we've been able to use AI in the background to streamline so many processes. If you look at it as an opportunity, it's incredible for us. And we have no choice but to look at it that way. If we look at it any other way, it's too scary. And it's sort of like riding a bike. Don't look down, look towards the horizon, like, and you'll be fine.
1: Since we talked with Neil Vogel, People Inc.'s parent company made an offer to buy the part of MGM it doesn't already own. In making the bid, Chairman Barry Diller emphasized the value of what he called real-world assets that AI cannot easily replicate, pursuing a part of the media world very different from the online content brands that Vogel continues to build. Up next, we've come a long way from Cape Canaveral. Today, there's a booming business in space launches, which means a long waiting list for satellites trying to get into orbit. And the latest opportunity may lie 1,000 miles south of Florida in the Dominican Republic.
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2: This is a story about making money 22,000 miles up, meeting a commercial need for tens of thousands of satellites to be launched by 2030. There is a race on to get all those satellites into orbit, but also a race with China, which has already built a range of satellite ground stations in Latin America, something that's gotten the attention of the U.S. government.

0: It's about 45 minutes on a helicopter flight. It's probably about 4 or 5 hours driving.
1: In the western part of the Dominican Republic, on the border with Haiti, lies Pedernales, a quiet coastal province that will soon be home to the country's first spaceport and what is slated to be the first U.S.-owned commercial spaceport in Latin America.
0: If they were to identify this region as ideal for commercial space, it'd be essentially the Straits of Hormuz for space.
1: When we talk about the Strait of Hormuz, we think of all that oil and fertilizer and aluminum trying to get through a narrow sea channel. When it comes to space, it's satellites, and the choke point isn't a sea passage, but launch pads that we simply don't have enough of.
2: How many pads are you going to have here?
0: Four.
2: Four pads here?
0: Yeah.
1: Burton Catledge is a former Air Force colonel who founded aerospace company Launch On Demand in 2018.
0: The amount of support that they came back with was amazing.
1: He's now developing a $600 million commercial spaceport in this remote part of the Dominican Republic.
0: The ecosystem at Cape Canaveral more or less has grown out of ad hoc. Okay, it was not necessarily built with the idea for the commercial space industry. The entire market's changed. You know, the space industry is something on the order of, last time I checked, it was like $650 billion. It's supposed to be over a trillion in by 2030, maybe a trillion and a half, and some people are even saying that's pretty low.
1: To relieve the bottleneck in launching the growing number of satellites we need, the U.S. has to have more spaceports, creating a business opportunity for companies like Launch On Demand. Right now, there are over a dozen U.S. spaceports across the country, and just one internationally, Rocket Lab's launch site in New Zealand.
3: I think the United States, from the space economy perspective, is in a position of extreme opportunity, and they are in a growth phase.
1: Ryan Brueckart is a senior partner at McKinsey, who focuses on global aerospace, defense, and space companies.
3: I think the infrastructure in the U.S. is becoming a bit stretched, right? If you look at our launch sites, we're launching, you know, every day or a couple times a day from some of these launch sites. There's a huge backlog of, you know, U.S. companies looking to launch things into space and to be able to accomplish their mission and get the return that their investors are looking for.
4: Right now, I've heard that it's about 3-year waiting list to get a satellite on orbit.
1: What accounts for that demand ramping up so dramatically? And do you expect it's going to continue to increase that much?
4: Well, in order to have global coverage of the entire Earth, you have to have a lot of satellites. Right now, there's about 14,000 satellites in orbit. The FCC tracks all the number of satellites that are going to be submitted, and they're looking at over 100,000 satellites by 2030. So if we got 14,000 satellites and it's 2026 already, and we have to launch 100,000 satellites by 2030, that's a lot of launches that have to happen between now and then.
1: That may explain the need for more launch sites, but where?
4: The goal for a rocket is to get to space in the most efficient and effective way possible. And engineers spend hundreds of millions of

0: dollars trying to finesse what does that efficiency look like. But eventually it comes down to two things. How much fuel can I put on the rocket? And how much mass can I put on top of the lift? So they're always playing with that equation. Well, the geography has an important part in this. Because in order to achieve escape velocity, a rocket has to achieve 17,500 miles per hour. And the Earth, closer to the equator, spins faster than it does at the poles. What that translates into is you could put more satellites up with less of a smaller rocket. And so the goal of most spaceports is to try and get to the as close to the equator as possible.
1: But why does it take me to Dominican Republic?
0: So what we ended up doing about 3 years ago was doing a technical feasibility study. We looked at everything we could possibly look at. But as we did our analysis, it started shifting to Peridonalis, which has a relatively low population. And because it's on the coastline and because people don't live in the water, we have almost a straight shot to orbit without hazarding the public.
2: So if something goes wrong, it goes in the ocean.
0: That's right. So that's why a lot of our spaceports are built next to the coast, is not necessarily because of the water, it's because of the low population. It's not really about whether the rocket explodes or whether the rocket gets to orbit. It's all about public safety.
1: Safety is no small concern in the new space race, as we saw just last month when Jeff Bezos' Blue Origin rocket test blew up in spectacular fashion.
3: And liftoff.
1: Along with the expected trillion-dollar IPO of Elon Musk's SpaceX, it's a reminder of just how public the failures and successes can be in this business and how big the players are.
0: The pad will be 2 miles to the coast.
1: That's one reason that Burton would rather work with them than against them.
2: You are, though, competitive with SpaceX, right?
0: Most of the feedback that we have gotten from all the commercial operators is they would like the ground infrastructure to be more responsive, to be more not like we launch on this day, we launch on readiness. And right now, the infrastructure and the processes are not designed that way. So right now, statutorily, the Office of Commercial Space has 6 months.

0: As Launch on Demand prepares to break ground later this year, a larger race is already underway in Latin America. Space infrastructure has become a new front in the U.S.-China rivalry.
1: China is aggressively making investments in our hemisphere, particularly in Latin and South America. Also, partnerships that they have made with Caribbean nations to have aerospace applications, satellite demonstrations, civilian applications, also with military application components to it.
0: A recent report from the Select Committee on the Chinese Communist Party warned about China's growing space footprint in the region, including more than 10 satellite tracking stations. Congresswoman Haley Stevens of Michigan is a member of the committee.
1: This is a call to double down on the way our system works. And so we don't want to be ceding ground to China. We don't want to see them continuing to eat our lunch with our neighbors. And we can win this race.
2: I guess you could look at it as a marathon or maybe an ultra marathon, but I don't see an end here. There is not a clear finish line.
0: Carrie Bingen is a director of CSIS's Aerospace Security Project.
2: Well, I thought what was really interesting in the decades that we were competing against the Soviet Union, so much of what was happening in space, it was fueled by government. I think what you're seeing now, which really sets this current era apart, is so much of what's happening in space is commercial. Over 80% of the satellites on orbit today are commercial systems. A lot from the United States, SpaceX, Starlink, but many other countries are now players in space. The technology is much more distributed across the globe. Launch costs are a lot cheaper, so any country or even entity can put something in orbit. And much of that is now fueled by private capital, not just taxpayer dollars. China has ambitions to be the world's space power. Their presence and their capabilities in Latin America are part of that strategy. They want access, they want influence. They want to be able to band together with these countries in bodies like the United Nations to start shaping where the standards are.
3: We started this program well before people realized that China was, you know, very interested in taking over real estate in Latin America. As we have gotten the Trump administration and President Abinader's administration together, they are aligned on what has been called, you know, the pivot to the Western Hemisphere. So I would call the spaceport more of an artifact of the decision to pivot to the Western Hemisphere rather than, you know, anything else. And we emphasize this is run by a U.S. company that is designed to be commercial, that is complementary, not competitive, with the spaceports in the United States. And we work very, very hard to make sure that they understand we're a friend, not a foe. And so much so that when we have talked to the President Abinader, we said we want to adopt the U.S. safety standards for launch and reentry. And he agreed. And so if you're a customer that launches from the United States, the standard will be the same if you launch from the Dominican Republic.
2: We have holes. We never thought that missiles would be launched across the Southern Hemisphere, so we did not put a lot of radars down in South America or in Africa, for example. But we're realizing we need to have coverage of everything that's happening in orbit. We're seeing China, we're seeing Russia maneuver satellites much more frequently. Are they benign or do they have a hidden weapon? We don't know, but we know that they're testing these kind of capabilities. And so you need to be able to monitor that.
4: Are there restrictions on who can use your spaceport?
3: We want to stay in line with U.S. foreign policy. And what do I mean by that? So even though I'm a U.S. company operating in Dominican Republic, I need to make sure that my host country, the U.S. in this case, is aligned with what I'm doing. So if I sort of, you know, went kind of off the beaten path, I would essentially be cutting myself up from the largest commercial market in the world, which doesn't make much sense.
0: Launch on Demand's being aligned with the U.S. government on the geopolitics of space infrastructure in Latin America is important to Catledge. But make no mistake, at its heart, this U.S. spaceport company is a business, one that Catledge believes will be a good one.
3: So we estimate that by about the 10-year point after we hit full operations, we'll be generating about $8 billion. And so this will be the

0: first private revenue-generating spaceport in the world. And the reason why is because we're leveraging all the technology that's been invented. We're bringing that here.
1: Coming up, from the Dominican Republic to Bolivia, for a look at another Latin American country chasing U.S. investment, with the president trying to shake things up.
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3: Talking to your kids about the dangers of vaping can be hard. Getting them to listen to hot gossip is easy. So here's some drama you could share with your kid. Dude, did you hear about Cassie and Jake? No, but did you hear that vaping can cause irreversible lung damage and nicotine affects brain development? Nuh-uh. You don't need to gossip if you want to have an open conversation about vaping. So if you want to get tips on when and how to talk to your kids, visit talkaboutvaping.org. Brought to you by the American...

0: This is Ben McDonald. When you grow up in the country, you learn pretty quick that buying land is a big decision. So when it was time for me to buy my own place, I didn't want guesswork. I wanted folks that knew land. That's why I went with First South. They've been financing rural land for generations, and they made the whole process simple. Straight shooters, competitive rates, and they build a loan around what you need. So whether it's a few acres or a big spread, make First South your first call. They did right by me, and they'll do right by you.
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5: From Bloomberg World Headquarters in New York, I'm Doug Krisner. Let's update top stories in market action. Oil prices are trading lower. This is after OPEC Plus agreed to another modest increase in its oil quota for August. Seven nations led by Saudi Arabia and Russia agreed to add 188,000 barrels to their daily output target. Here is Bloomberg's Rongwei Neo.
6: All these are theoretical targets, I would say, because the ultimate physical output would actually depend on how much physical oil these producers can actually drill out and load them onto the ships and bring them out of the straits. And as of now, even though traffic is still resuming, some of the producer countries, especially those that are located more inside the Gulf, may struggle when it comes to getting tankers to lift crude out of it.
5: That is Bloomberg's Rongwei Neo. Right now, we're looking at WTI crude down 0.6% at around 68.30. The Brent contract at 71.60 with a loss of about 0.7%. At the same time today, oil and gas shipments along the protected U.S. corridor in the Strait shows some signs of recovery. On Sunday, we saw six oil and gas freighters navigating a route along the Omani coastline. Tomorrow, SpaceX is poised to join the NASDAQ 100. Also in the week ahead, we'll get minutes of the last Fed meeting, as well as an account of the ECB's last rate decision. We're also expecting the Chinese readings on consumer prices. And we'll get we are likely to get an interest rate increase from the Reserve Bank of New Zealand. Also this week, South Korean memory chip maker SK Hynix is set to make its U.S. stock market debut. The company will raise $29 billion in a listing in the biggest ever first-time share sale by a foreign company. Right now in Chicago, futures for the Nikkei 225 are higher by 2.5%. Global news 24 hours a day and whenever you want it with Bloomberg News Now. I'm Doug Krisner in New York, and this is Bloomberg.
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4: This is a story of rebranding a country. Rodrigo Paz was elected president of Bolivia in November, marking a major shift for the country following two decades of socialist rule. Paz has a mandate of economic reform, closer relations with the United States, and increased foreign investment. But as our colleague David Gura found out, ideas and execution are sometimes very different things.
5: The Salar de Uyuni in Bolivia is the country's crown jewel. It's a sprawling salt flat on the Andean Altiplano. So large, it's visible from space.
6: We are at 3,650 meters above sea level, my friend.
7: Very high.
6: Very high.
5: Bolivia's economy benefits from the tourists who flock to the Salar from all over the world. But what the country's leadership is banking on is what's underneath this snow-like layer of salt.
6: So the lithium mining doesn't down on the salt. Okay. The idea of the government was like do some manufacturing, batteries or electric cars, things like that. But, you know, it takes a long time, of course. And also we need some technology from outside, you know.
5: We're standing on top of one of the largest lithium resources in the world. And President Rodrigo Paz says if the country can develop these reserves, it will transform Bolivia's struggling economy, improving the lives of some 12 million Bolivians.
8: Peru, Bolivia, and Chile collectively hold the largest concentration of minerals in the world. Peru generates $50 billion annually. Chile generates $65 billion annually. Bolivia possesses the highest concentration of minerals of the three, yet we generate only $6 billion per year. The question is, why do we choose to be poor?
5: After he was elected last October, President Paz signaled Bolivia is open for business. But as we discovered, there is a disconnect between his rhetoric and the realities on the ground. We arrived in La Paz to sit down with the president as violent protests erupted across the country, shut down parts of the city. We got the go-ahead to climb through barricades, part of a police perimeter that protected Bolivia's parliament building and presidential palace. We were told to wait in a cafe on a mostly empty plaza. And as the hours ticked by, we could hear protesters just a few blocks away throwing dynamite. Tear gas hung in the air. President Paz, we learned, was locked in tense negotiations. Just before midnight, we got word from one of his advisors the president would have to postpone our interview. 1 week later, we finally got our chance to talk with him.
9: It's been a busy week.
10: 3 weeks.
9: 3 weeks. Many of these protesters are calling on you to resign, to step down. And I'm wondering if there's a point at which that will become something that you would consider.
10: De aquí a 5 años.
8: In 5 years from now, when we conclude

0: our administration, Bolivia will be an advanced nation grounded in a modernity made necessary by new institutions.
1: Nuevas instituciones, una lucha frontal contra la corrupción.
0: A frontal assault on corruption, a controlled fiscal deficit, and a clear path towards growth within an open economy governed by clear laws.
1: Claras, pero además, un país.
0: Moreover, it will be a country where racial, regional, and cultural differences are not exploited to fuel political conflict, where I hope I will leave behind a government characterized by pluralistic participation.
1: Donde espero dejar un gobierno de participación plural.
2: At a precarious moment for his presidency, Rodrigo Paz has gotten public support from the Trump administration. Secretary of State Marco Rubio said the United States stands squarely in support of Bolivia's government. Trump and his team have embraced Paz's new vision for Bolivia as they've welcomed wins by other center-right politicians in Latin America.
1: Me reuní con el presidente Trump.
0: I met with President Trump. There is a relationship regarding the geopolitical and geoeconomic vision on the continental level. Bolivia's vision is very clear. Pragmatic is everything that is functional for the development of our economy, of the economy of the people. We will be seated so that we can collaborate and be part of a global vision.
3: I think that investors in general should have the patience to follow the situation and see, you know, how well he pulls it off.
2: Hans Humes has spent his career investing in frontier markets. He's the chairman and CEO of Greylock Capital.
3: And the markets generally give a pretty positive tailwind when a right-of-center government comes in. So getting the enthusiasm, putting it out there, saying we're open for investment, great. And then tapping the markets when they did, raising $1 billion, I think, you know, it was a good signal. Everybody knows the Bolivia story. It's an incredibly, you know, commodity-wise, it's kind of hard not to see it as a really easy place to make money. It's just the sort of the ethnic tensions there that have always existed. And the fact that they have a tradition of going out in the streets, there's been a lot of turnover of governments. And as we're seeing now, it's pretty easy to sort of choke the economy.
2: Doing business in Bolivia has not been easy, and there's been talk of harnessing its lithium for decades. Today, a lithium plant owned by the state is running at just 15% of capacity, and contracts that Chinese and Russian companies signed with Paz's predecessor haven't been ratified by Bolivia's Congress. In the near term, Bolivia wants to boost tourism as a source of revenue, but the longer-term vision is to do more with its minerals.
4: Now, the country's never been closed for business, right? There's always been foreign investors coming in, and there's always been the ability to do business. But there was always difficulties with the administration.
2: Jorge Inchauste is a senior partner at the law firm Dentons, based in La Paz, and he spends a lot of his time working with foreign investors on deals involving Bolivia's natural resources.
4: Foreign investors are a little weary and concerned, right, that their rights won't be respected, right, and they won't be able to carry out the project in the terms that they want. One of the main things in some strategic sectors was that you needed to be in an agreement with the government, and to the extent that you weren't able to have a security that the government was going to actually, you know, comply with their side of the agreement, that was a complicated situation. If the government had too much of a say, right, and you were not in a position to, you know, make your rights upheld, then of course that gives everyone pause. The fact that Bolivia left the ICSID convention and was reluctant to enter into international arbitration agreements, that gave a lot of investors pause.
5: What needs to happen over the course of the next year? President Paz has a 5-year term, but for Bolivia to get on track in the way that he wants it to, what needs to happen in a year's time?
4: They need to see results of some sort, right? So some of those results have already been seen, right? We need to stabilize the economy.
2: To do that, Bolivia has turned to the International Monetary Fund. It's in negotiations for a $3 billion package that Paz says would go towards social organizations, entrepreneurship, and economic development. But just 6 months into President Paz's term, many Bolivians seem to be running out of patience. Protests have followed his decision to

0: cut fuel subsidies. And with inflation at 14% as recently as April, the pressure has mounted. But the calls for Paz to step down go beyond economics. Some opposition groups have sought to force him from office entirely, and the blockades they've erected are now causing shortages of food, gasoline, and medical supplies.
1: Do you see any missteps, things he could have done differently or should have done differently?
2: Pulling away subsidies, it's the right thing to do. it's a wrong thing to do if you don't manage it well. One of the problems that you see in a lot of these countries, whether it's Ecuador, Bolivia, is, you know, you want to head off people going into the street. So maybe he should have tried to have a bit of a negotiation on the timing of removing subsidies, slow walking it. He probably should have recognized that stylistically he might have wanted to do a Malay, but practically speaking, he didn't have, you know, he didn't have the national support that Malay did.
1: I imagine there are investors outside the country who are watching what's unfolding in Bolivia and wondering how much has changed. If it's still status quo, that there are protests and demonstrations and overarching uncertainty, what would you say to those investors or those prospective investors about what Bolivia is like today and how welcoming Bolivia is of outside investment?
3: Nos prometieron 20 años.
4: We were promised 20 years of the possibility of becoming a Switzerland. That was the promise made 20 years ago. 20 years later, they have left behind a shattered economy, stripped of the natural resources such as hydrocarbons that we would otherwise export. We possess abundant hydrocarbon reserves, yet they have left us without the necessary investments and without the security required to ensure that those wishing to invest in Bolivia find clear rules and laws during this transition, laws that would foster an investment-safe environment in Bolivia.
0: President Paz is pushing for changes to Bolivia's legal framework to make the country more business-friendly. He's still making his pitch to the Bolivian people and also to outside investors. The country just held its first dollar-denominated bond sale in almost 5 years.
1: What would it take for you personally to invest in Bolivia at this point in time?
2: We own some of the bonds. I mean, we're already in there. We're bond guys. I'm not going to buy a lithium mine. I have friends who might be, I just wouldn't know what to do with it. But I think the risk reward now, it's tricky. I'm not going to put 50% of the portfolio in it, but I think it's a good risk return. We've had a lot of bad headlines. I'm willing to keep the focus there because the macro story is a good one.
5: That does it for this edition of Bloomberg Wall Street Week. I'm David Westin. Stay with us. 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
9: This is a Bloomberg Money Minute. Driving for Uber has gotten tougher.
10: Uber is tightening their background checks for their rideshare drivers in the U.S. and is applying the new standards to existing workers.
9: Natalie Lung wrote the story for Bloomberg News.
10: So what is happening is they're expanding the number of criminal convictions to types of crimes that would disqualify a driver or a delivery worker from working on its platform.
9: And those crimes include violent felonies such as armed robbery and aggravated assault.
10: So Uber has been facing thousands of lawsuits from mostly female passengers who said their drivers sexually assaulted them or harassed them.
9: Bottom line, it's the end of the road for a number of Uber drivers.
10: So Uber told us that this could lead to a removal of tens of thousands of existing drivers and delivery workers, and that represents about 0.5% of their active workers in the U.S.
9: As of April, Uber had about 10 million drivers and couriers worldwide. I'm Charlie Pellett, Bloomberg Radio.
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